0: of Ashdod. And there in the temple of their god Dagon, they place the ark as a trophy of war. In their minds, their god Dagon had proved himself more powerful than the Israelite god Yahweh. But the next morning, the Philistines, they found their god Dagon lying face down on the ground in his own temple before the Ark of the Covenant. Well, they're thinking merely an odd coincidence. So they stood this huge idol back up. Well, the next morning, they found Dagon again lying face down on the ground before the Ark of the Covenant. This time, the head and the hands had been broken off. This was not looking like a mere coincidence anymore. Verse 6 of that chapter says, "The Lord's hand was heavy on the people of Ashdod and its vicinity. He brought devastation on them and afflicted them with tumors or boils or oozing sores. When the people of Ashdod saw what was happening, they said, 'The ark of the God of Israel must not stay here with us because his hand is heavy on us and on Dagon, our God.' So they called together all the rulers of the Philistines and asked them, 'What shall we do with the ark of the God of Israel?' And they answered, 'Have the ark of the God of Israel moved to Gath.' So they moved the ark of the God of Israel." Well, as soon as the ark arrived in the Philistine city of Gath, the same thing started happening again. The same mysterious sickness began to afflict the people there. So they sent the ark to the Philistine city of Ekron, hoping whatever was happening would finally cease. Well, when the city of Ekron saw the ark entering their city, they freak. They start panicking. They say, "They brought the ark to our city to kill us." So all the Philistine rulers, they came together to discuss what they were going to do with this ark. No one wanted it in their city. Everywhere it went, sickness and death followed it. It was decided that they needed to send the ark back to where it came from. They were going to give it back to the Israelites. Their God was too much for the Philistines to handle. So in 1 Samuel 6, the Philistine experts in these matters, their priests, their holy men, their soothsayers, they were called in and they were asked how they should go about returning the ark to Israel so they won't bring any more trouble on themselves. And the experts said to put the ark on a brand new cart pulled by two cows who had never been used to pull a cart before and who had just given birth to calves. They said to also include a gift of 5 rats made of gold and 5 tumors made of gold for each of the 5 rulers of the Philistines. It's believed that perhaps rats had been the carriers of this sickness. Maybe it was something like the bubonic plague. The sickness itself, it involved the breaking out with tumors or boils or some kind of oozing sore. I don't know about you, but I try to imagine what these gold tumors might have looked like. Well, the Philistine experts said that if the cows headed to the Israelite town of Beth Shemesh without any prompting on their part, then they could know for certain that this sickness had been brought on by the Israelite God Yahweh. So they loaded the cart and they let the cows go and they headed straight for the Israelite town of Beth Shemesh without turning to the left or to the right. After being in Philistine captivity for 7 months, the Ark of the Covenant was returned to Israel. Who brought the Ark of the Covenant back to them? The Lord did. He's graciously returned to them what they had lost in their foolishness. And when the people of Beth Shemesh saw the cows pulling the cart, carrying the Ark of the Covenant, coming into their town without anyone directing it, those cows, it says they rejoiced at the sight. They took the cart and they chopped it up and used it for wood for a fire to present the cows as a burnt offering to the Lord. And then, unexpected tragedy struck in the midst of this grand celebration they were having in the town. Some of the men, 70 in all, decided to look inside of the ark, and they were struck down dead. Now, interestingly, the town of Beth Shemesh, it was a town that had been set aside when Joshua distributed the land for the clan of Kohath of the tribe of Levi. These were the people that had been given responsibility by the Lord to care for the Ark of the Covenant and other holy things in the tabernacle. The point is this, that of all of the people in Israel, the people of the town of Beth Shemesh should have known better than to look inside of the Ark of the Covenant. This was an arrogant, disrespectful, foolish thing that these men did. See, this was not a sin of ignorance by these men. It was a sin of arrogance by these men. The law of God given through Moses has strict guidelines for how the Ark of the Covenant was to be handled. Only the priests of the tribe of Aaron who were serving at the tabernacle were allowed to even look upon the Ark. No one was to ever look inside of the Ark, ever, or touch it. The Ark was kept in the Holy of Holies portion of the tabernacle. And if it was ever necessary for it to be moved, it was carefully covered by the priests in a very specific prescribed way, and then these long wooden poles were used to carry the ark so that no one would have to touch it. The people who were trained in all of the carefully detailed procedures for moving the ark were the Kohathites, the people living in the town of Beth Shemesh. Here's an illustration that maybe helps you get your head around how stupid these men were. Let's say you're the guy that's trained in how to wire the detonator on an explosive device. And then for some reason you decide to start showing off to the rest of us. You wire up the detonator and then you push the button. Whose fault is it that you blew yourself into bits? Why would you do such a foolish thing? The same question can be asked of these 70 men who looked in the ark that day. Well, when these men died, the people of the town, they cried out, "Who can stand in the presence of the Lord, this holy God?" And the answer to their question is, no one can stand in the presence of holy God. That was one of the points behind the detailed instructions about how to handle the Ark of the Covenant to begin with. God was teaching them that He is utterly, completely, totally holy. And no sinful thing can come close. It would be destroyed by His white, hot holiness. Jesus Christ died on the cross as a sacrifice for our sin. The punishment we deserve for our sins was put on Jesus in that moment, and His perfect, beautiful, sinless righteousness is given to those who put their faith in Him to cover us, to protect us, to make us able to be in the presence of this holy God. It's unfortunate that the message and the warning about God's holiness was ignored by the people of Beth Shemesh. Further, rather than repent of their sin and seek to do things the right way in order to have a relationship with God, these people, they do the same thing the pagan Philistines do. They act like pagans. They want to just send the ark away. They're afraid of it. They just want to get rid of it, get it out of their town. People in our own day make a similar choice. Rather than come to God through Jesus Christ, receiving the blessing of His righteousness to cover their sin, they would rather just send God away out of fear, out of ignorance, not understanding the purpose of the sacrifice of Jesus made for them, repulsed by the idea of judgment and punishment for sin. Oh, how can God be good if he does all of this? Not liking the idea that they must come to God on terms that he has provided for us, rather than terms that we want to make up for ourselves. Verse 21 of chapter 6 says, then they sent messengers to the people of Kiriath Jearim, saying, the Philistines have returned the ark of the Lord. Come down and take it up to your town. I don't see that they mentioned anything about the little mishap that cost 70 of their people's lives. Hey, you guys, the Philistines, they brought the ark back to us. Would you guys like to have it? I mean, you know, we would normally keep it, but we're feeling kind of generous today. So, you know, it's cool. You can have it. The men of Kiriath Jearim are men of faith, because it says in the first verse of chapter 7, so the men of Kiriath Jearim came and took up the ark of the Lord. They brought it to Abinadab's house on the hill and consecrated Eleazar, his son, to guard the ark of the Lord. The ark remained at Kiriath Jearim a long time, 20 years in all. Second half of verse 2 of chapter 7, it says, then all the people of Israel turned back to the Lord, or the people there are wanting to come back to the Lord. See, although the Ark of the Covenant has been returned to Israel, they are still under the dominion of the Philistines, who are continuing to oppress them. Conditions finally get so bad that the Israelites, they begin crying out to the Lord for deliverance. It's similar to the cycles that you read about again and again in the book of Judges. And so in verse 3, we have Samuel now as the leader. So Samuel said to all the Israelites, if you're returning to the Lord with all your hearts, then rid yourselves of the foreign gods and the Ashtoreths, and commit yourselves to the Lord and serve him only, and he will deliver you out of the hand of the Philistines. So the Israelites put away their Baals and their Ashtoreths and served the Lord only. Samuel, he challenges them that if they are really serious about returning to the Lord with all of their heart, then they need to get rid of the foreign gods that they have been worshiping. It's not enough to just cry out to the Lord to rescue them from their hardship. They need to turn their hearts fully to the Lord and get rid of the foreign gods. He says, commit yourselves to the Lord and serve him only. If they would do this, then the Lord, he says, will deliver them out of the hand of the Philistines. Then Samuel said, assemble all Israel at Mizpah, and I will intercede with the Lord for you. When they had assembled at Mizpah, they drew water and they poured it out before the Lord. On that day they fasted, and there they confessed, we have sinned against the Lord. Now Samuel was serving as leader of Israel at Mizpah. Samuel is firstly a spiritual leader for Israel rather than a military genius or an astute politician. And this is what the people need. They need a spiritual leader. Someone who will lead them back into a good relationship with the Lord. Because their problems are spiritual problems at their root. And isn't that true for us too? Many of our problems are spiritual problems at the root. When we are walking in right relationship with the Lord, everything else in life takes on a different flavor. We want to blame so many other things, but it really gets down to what's going on with us and the Lord, doesn't it? He says, I will intercede with the Lord for you. Something that we will notice about Samuel throughout the story of his life is how often he prays. He is a person of prayer. He's one of the most praying people in the Old Testament. Prayer is a characteristic of Samuel's life. It says, they drew water and they poured it out before the Lord. It's believed this ceremony may have had a couple of different meanings. One, the water being poured out on the ground represented their tears, weeping over their sin against the Lord. So it's an act of contrition, an expression of deep remorse as they pour this water out before the Lord. pouring the water out on the ground may have also been a symbol of them saying that their desire for the Lord is more important to them than even self-sustaining water. So it's an act of devotion to the Lord. When the Philistines heard that Israel had assembled at Mizpah, the rulers of the Philistines came up to attack them. And when the Israelites heard of it, they were afraid because of the Philistines. They said to Samuel, "Do not stop crying out to the Lord our God for us, that he may rescue us from the hand of the Philistines." Then Samuel took a suckling lamb and sacrificed it as a whole burnt offering to the Lord. He cried out to the Lord on Israel's behalf, and the Lord answered him. So when the Philistines, they hear that the Israelites, they have gathered together and assembled at Mizpah, well, they assume that they're gathering together to mount a revolt. So the Philistines immediately respond with the intention to put down this rebellion quickly and decisively. Well, in reality, as we know, the Israelites, they've gathered together to repent of their sin and to seek the Lord in prayer and fasting. When the Israelites hear that the Philistines are coming to attack them, they are terrified. They hadn't intended to start something with them. They aren't prepared to fight the Philistines. They ask Samuel to pray for them. And that's what he does, and the Lord answers him. And then in verse 10, it says, while Samuel was sacrificing the burnt offering, the Philistines drew near to engage Israel in battle. But that day the Lord thundered with loud thunder against the Philistines and threw them into such a panic that they were routed before the Israelites. The men of Israel rushed out of Mizpah and pursued the Philistines, slaughtering them along the way to a point below Beth-kar. This is a very different result than what happened in the last battle between Israel and the Philistines. Last time, the Israelites, they marched out with this misplaced confidence in an object, the Ark of the Covenant, rather than in the God of the Ark. And the Philistines slaughtered them. 30,000 of them lost their lives that day. And the Lord let their enemy take the object that they had put their confidence in. This time, they're in a right relationship with the Lord. They're looking to the Lord for help. They're trusting in the Lord instead of themselves. And he brings victory for them over their enemies. And there's an obvious lesson for us in that, isn't there? What are we putting our trust in? Who are we looking to for our well-being? Then Samuel took a stone and set it up between Mizpah and Shen. He named it Ebenezer, saying, "Thus far the Lord has helped us." So Samuel, he sets up this memorial stone to remind the people of the great victory that the Lord brought for them on that day. He names the stone Ebenezer, which means stone of help. Do you have any memorial stones in your life, any Ebenezers that remind you of times in the past when the Lord was faithful? When he came to your rescue in a special way? We're forgetful creatures. Spiritual journey souvenirs can help us remember times that we don't want to forget. See, maybe you're going through a really difficult time right now in your life. And I encourage you to think back to a time in the past when the Lord rescued you, when he was faithful to you. Because he hasn't changed. He's still that same God. The same one who was faithful to you then, he's faithful to you now. Trust him. Walk with him. Depend on him. Verse 13. So the Philistines were subdued and they stopped invading Israel's territory. Throughout Samuel's lifetime, the hand of the Lord was against the Philistines. The towns from Ekron to Gath that the Philistines had captured from Israel were restored to Israel, and Israel delivered the neighboring territory from the hands of the Philistines, and there was peace between Israel and the Amorites. Samuel continued as Israel's leader all the days of his life. From year to year, he went on a circuit from Bethel to Gilgal to Mizpah, judging Israel in all those places. But he always went back to Ramah, where his home was, and there he also held court for Israel, and he built an altar there to the Lord. In closing this morning, I want to recall three things about Samuel that made him an effective leader that we observe in the story. First, he lived what he preached. His heart was fully committed to the Lord, and he served him only. He did not dabble in these pagan religions that the rest of the people have been doing. He lived a godly life. He didn't adopt the morals of the popular culture around him. He wasn't just doing what everyone else was doing. He followed the Lord, not society, not what was popular, not what was in. He followed the Lord. When Samuel challenged the people to return to the Lord with all of their hearts and put away their pagan idols, it carried a lot of weight because they all saw that he was living it himself. They all knew that he wasn't asking them to do something that he wasn't already doing himself. Boy, a life living the message speaks powerfully, doesn't it? Second, his life was characterized by prayer. That mysterious night in the temple when the Lord spoke to Samuel for the first time when he was just a little boy, that began a lifelong conversation between Samuel and the Lord. Samuel constantly sought the Lord's guidance through prayer about the stuff in his life and the stuff in the lives of the people. If we're going to have a close relationship with the Lord, then we must have a life characterized by prayer. There's no other way to do it. See, we can know a lot about God without praying to God, but we can't know God without praying to God. To be the most effective leader that we can possibly be, in whatever context of leadership God gives you, we need to know God. We need to share the heart of God. We need to hear the voice of God. We need to discern the will of God. We need to call upon the power of God. And all of that is accomplished through prayer. Third, Samuel was humble, constantly directing people's attention to God rather than himself. Think of the Ebenezer stone he put up. It was not a monument to his own greatness. It was a monument to the greatness of God. There are lots of people in this world who are building monuments to themselves. Monuments so others will remember them. Samuel wanted people to remember the Lord. May we be people who live what we preach, be characterized by prayer, and be humble.
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9: 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My name is Mike. It is 710 AM at 105.7 FM, The Word. We're just over a month married, and we're still kind of in this phase where we are informing the other person of what's going on in our life. Oh, I have this doctor appointment. Oh, I bought this. Oh, I did that. And she's like, I really want to get to a place where we're kind of talking about some of these things ahead of time. And I'm like, I know. I'm sorry. I'm trying to get better. But change takes time. Change is not easy. Change is uncomfortable. But change can do amazing things when we actually make the effort to do it.
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11: Welcome to In the Word with Pastor Mike Warren of Gold Country Calvary Chapel in Grass Valley. 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The writer encourages the Jewish followers of Christ not to return to the practices, but to trust Him, even through persecution. Now, here's Pastor Mike.
12: So maybe you're going through something right now. Maybe something very difficult. Maybe something life-shattering.

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1: The Bible says that all things work together for good to those who love God and are called according to His purpose. 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
2: Of Jesus Christ for His church. I had a guy call me up and say, you know, we've had people from Minnesota spreading our prophecy update these last 3 years, and from Ohio. I've never been to Ohio or Minnesota. I don't think I'd ever go to Minnesota. I got a whacked out governor there and a whacked out, and it's too cold. I might go to Ohio one of these days, but if they invite me, I might come out there and do a prophecy update, see some of my dear friends, Marianne. Oh, I'm sending you the stuff that you asked for. But you know, when we look at these things, I've had someone ask me, well, how can you say, Pastor, that we're living in the final moments? Well, back in May, the International Atomic Energy Agency said that Iran has enough nuclear refined material to make a number of nuclear bombs, and they're just a few months away from putting the delivery system together. They already have the missile, but to take the bomb and put them together so you can deliver it takes a few months. They said that back in May. And we know that Israel will not allow that to take place before they take it out. Listen, the whole world knows that. And when that happens, Psalms 83 will come to the fore completely. It's being initiated now, and then followed by Ezekiel 38 and 39. And we know that after Ezekiel 38 and 39, the Antichrist comes to the fore, and we can't be here. Paul tells us we won't be here. So we are living in the final moments. And there's some difficult times ahead for the church. Paul called them perilous. And the only thing that's going to sustain you is your faith. And you got to have your faith in the right person. And the person of Jesus Christ, who can fix your problems, indeed be, can raise the dead. And then by faith, Moses. Now, I wanted to get here, and I don't know if I'm going to be able to, because Moses has the longest print in this chapter. The most verses are going to talk about Moses. Now, let me give you a little background on Moses. We don't really know what his name is. The word or name Moses means to be drawn out. When Pharaoh's daughter finds him there in that basket that he was put in floating in the Nile River, and when she pulled him out, she named him Moses, drawn out from the river. But we're not really sure what his name is. But we know what his parents' name was. Amram means the people of the Most High God. And Jochebed, his mom, simply means the glory of the Lord. And so Moses will become a deliverer. God will use him to glorify himself among the people, Israel, of the Most High God. And as Moses was drawn out, so will they. They're going to be drawn out of Egypt to the Promised Land. And so there's a beautiful picture there. In fact, when we come to this verse, it says, By faith, Moses, when he was born, was hid 3 months of his parents because, listen to this, they saw he was a proper. The word there for proper is kind of a hard translation to make. It means there was something special. Now, I know every one of you have a child think there's something special. And I think every one of my children was special. I think every one of my grandchildren are special. And so you should think that. But that's not what it means here. There was something, there was God's fingerprint. There was an anointing. There was something. Something supernatural about this child. Something different. It was so different and so recognizable that Amram and Jochebed did not fear the king. Did not fear the wrath of the king, but hid him for 3 months. And when they could no longer hide Moses, then they took some bulrushes, some tules, and made a basket and covered it with pitch so that it would float, and put him in it and put him in the river. And what was interesting, when he was in the river, Miriam, his older sister, now he had an older brother, Aaron, and then Miriam, she followed him to see what might become of him. And just by happen chance, like happen chance happens in the Bible, no, it doesn't. By divine appointment, you have Pharaoh's daughter down there bathing in the Nile because they worship the Nile as a god. And they see this child. And when they pull him out, you know, she looks at

0: him, and he cries, and she has compassion on him. And when she had compassion on him, Miriam is right there, and she runs up and says, listen, that's a Hebrew child. She goes, yeah, I know. She says, shall I go get a Hebrew woman to nurse him? She said, go. Isn't God's economy interesting? Because Pharaoh, there came a Pharaoh, the Bible says, that did not know Joseph, and how Joseph, one of the Hebrews, had rescued all of Egypt from famine. And there came another group of pharaohs in the land through the Hyksos dynasty. And it's interesting because they didn't know Joseph, but they were afraid of their enemies, and they were afraid that the Jewish people had become so many and so multiplied and so great in Egypt that if a war broke out, they might side with their enemies. And so they enslaved them, and they commanded that the firstborn be killed. Does that speak to you of anything? When Jesus came, the firstborn to be killed to keep the Messiah. This was Satan's way, again, of keeping the Messiah from coming through the lineage of Moses. And I love God's sense of humor, because he's going to have the people of Egypt, which represent the world and the devil, they're going to have him support Jochebed. She was paid to nurse her own child and brought him up to 5 or 6 years old. That was the age at those times when you stopped nursing. And listen, Jochebed and Amram put something in that child, faith in the living God, that when he grew old, 40 years it took it to work, he refused the world so that he could serve the Lord. I want to encourage you this morning. You may be pouring your life, and you ought to be, into your children, into your grandchildren, the things of God. And they may not come to fruition for years later. We don't know how Moses lived when he became the prince of Egypt, the daughter of Pharaoh, for the first 40 years. We only know what happened at the end of that 40 years, which we're going to see in a few moments. He refused to be called the son of Pharaoh's daughter. And we're going to look at the process in a moment. But something was poured into him. That's why the Bible says, if you train up your children in the way they should go when they're young, when they grow old, they won't depart. They might have a testimony being built through failure after failure after failure, but there will come a day when they're going to make a decision, and it'll be the right one as we trust the Father. And so these parents, they saw something about him, and they just simply, again, against the commandment of Pharaoh, under the penalty of death, they hid him for 3 months. And when they couldn't hide him, they put him in a basket, put him in an aisle. And just by chance, Pharaoh's daughter finds him, drags him out. Miriam is there and says, yeah, I'll go get one. And she brings Jochebed, and Jochebed nurses him till he's 5 or 6 years old and pours faith in him. One of the greatest stories I've ever heard was in the life of our pastor, Chuck Smith. I don't know if you've heard it before. My pastor, who went to be with the Lord a few months ago, Bob Fromm, was Chuck Smith's nephew. And his mother was Chuck Smith's older sister, his favorite sister, because she was dying. She was turning blue. She stopped breathing, and they didn't know what to do. So they ran her down, Chuck Smith's older sister, to a church, not to a hospital, for the pastor to pray for her, because she was dying. And at that moment, it looked like it was hopeless. Chuck Smith's mom said, Lord, if you will spare my daughter's life, I will dedicate my next born to you, and I will raise him in the ways of the Lord, and he will be your servant. And miraculously, she was healed. And so when Chuck came along, from his earliest age to be able to hear, she didn't sing lullabies to him. She quoted scripture. He learned to read from the Bible. Before he was able to even hardly talk, he knew the Word of God, because she kept pouring it into him and pouring it into him and pouring it into him. And you know the rest of the story. God took that humble man and the Jesus movement that I came out of. He used him to bring thousands and thousands to the Lord, because his mom dedicated him to the Lord and poured the Word of God into him. We look at Timothy. Timothy's father was not a believer. Psychology wants to blame your whole miserable existence on your father. Timothy didn't have one that was a believer. But he had a grandma and a mom pour the Word of God in him. And when Paul sees him the first time, he sees something special about him. When he sees him the second time, he takes him to be his disciple because he was strong in the faith, because Eunice and Lois poured the Word of God into him. Listen, grandmas and moms, make no mistake. You want to change a world? You start with your children and you pour the Word of God into them. I wish to God, my parents weren't believers. I didn't come to faith till I was 20. I wish to God that I would have had parents that were in the faith that would have done that for me. I had to play catch up. And I'm still playing catch up. But Moses, listen, by faith, when he was born, was hid 3 months of his parents because they saw something about him. He was a proper child. And were not afraid of the king's command. They feared God more than they feared man. And so by faith, Amram and Jochebed, they hid Moses. And then through faith, God provided a means by which they could raise Moses in his formative years and pour the Word of God into Moses so that when Moses grew old, he wouldn't depart from it. Let's see. Maybe I can just do the next one. Can I do the next one? Okay, then by faith, Moses, when he was come of years, we know from the story he's 40 years old now. He's a grown man. When he come of years, he refused to be called the son of Pharaoh's daughter. He said, I'm not going to be associated with this world. I'm not going to be associated with the kingdom of Egypt. I'm not going to be associated with Pharaoh. He was aligned to be the prince of Egypt, the next Pharaoh. And he's going to turn his back on the world. You've got to understand, at this point in Moses' life, there was nothing that his heart could desire that wasn't at his disposal. He would be the next ruler of Egypt. And all the worldly things would have been his. The lust of the flesh, the lust of the eye, and the pride of life would have been at his disposal. It was offered to him. It was at his fingertips. It was just a matter of time, and those things would have been his. But there was something poured into him between those early years, up to 6 years old when he was weaned. But he might have been weaned from his mother's breast, but he wasn't weaned from the Word of God, because that was poured into him. And from that time till he's 40, it was cooking in him. It didn't come to the fore for a while. So, hey, listen, parents, be patient. It won't be over till the last sentence is written and God puts the period on it. And now we know how. Let's just look at verse 25. Now we know how he chose. Choosing. Listen carefully. He refused because he chose, choosing rather to suffer affliction with the people of God than to enjoy the pleasures of sin for a season. The next word is esteeming. And we're going to pick up there next week. But he did the math. Listen, you need to do the math. You need to follow your life out to its end. He chose because he followed his life out to the end. And he understood there was two destinations, heaven or hell. And how he lived determined where he was going to go. Make no mistake about it. We're not hearing much about hell in the church today. But I'm telling you, you're headed to two destinations. And the choices you make now will determine where you go. And heaven is as real as hell. Jesus spoke more of hell than he did of heaven. Jesus came to rescue us from that. And the only way you can go to hell is you have to trample underfoot the Spirit of his grace, as Paul has only told us in Hebrews, and reject what Jesus Christ did on the cross for your sins. And listen, just become stubborn and rebellious and go do your own thing. Oh, you can get there to hell, that is, but it is tough because you got to resist the convicting work of the Holy Spirit. You got to deny what Jesus Christ did on the cross for your sins. And oh, by the way, the Holy Spirit will make that real to you. And you've got to determine through your stubbornness and stupidity and rebellion that you're going to go to hell. You can get there. But how much easier is to surrender? Isn't that what the Lord said to Paul? Before he was Paul, when he was still Saul on the Damascus Road. Isn't it hard to kick against the goats? Isn't it hard to resist my convicting word? You see, it is hard. And if you heard this morning, give up, stop. Just turn around. Start going to the Lord because there's two destinations. See, Moses figured it out. When he became of age, he refused to be called or to be associated with Pharaoh and Egypt and the world. Choosing. Listen, when you make choices, let me end with this. Choices are interesting because you've got to accept one thing and deny something else. What are the choices that we're making? Choose you this day whom you're going to serve. And I'll say this. If you don't think, like Joshua said, it was right to serve the Lord, then go serve the world. But don't be a halfway sinner. Be a good sinner. Don't come to church and play church and then go out and live in the world. Go live in the world until you're done with it. I thank God that for the first 20 years of my life, I lived in the world and I was done with it. I make a lot of mistakes as a Christian, but I'm done with it. I'm not going back. But don't be a half-hearted sinner. Be a good one. Go out there and sin. Sin till it comes out your ears. Sin till it destroys you. And then come back and embrace the truth, and Christ will be here ready to receive you. But don't have one foot in the church and one foot in the world. Choose you this day whom you're going to serve. And if it doesn't seem right to serve the true and living God, then go serve the gods of this world and see how it works for you. But know that when you're done, and you will be, then you'll find truth and grace in Him. Choosing rather to suffer. And there is suffering as a Christian. There is. It's part of the process of maturing us. Choosing to suffer with the people of God rather. And listen, I'll just end with this. Sin is pleasurable. Listen, if it wasn't, you couldn't be tempted with it. You can't tempt me with asparagus like you can a root beer float. No, you can't. The Bible doesn't say, beware of asparagus. It'll get you. I have no problem with asparagus. Root beer float? I can be tempted with that. The reason the Bible warns us against sin, because it is tempting. And it does bring carnal, fleshly pleasure for a season. Then you got to stand before Almighty God, esteeming. The next word, he did the math. If I live in luxury and in power and in pleasure, as the prince of Egypt and later as the Pharaoh, the leader of the most powerful nation in the world, where not one thing of my flesh would be held from me, I can do that. And it will be pleasurable. And then the judgment comes. And thus I'm cast into hell. Or I can suffer now with the people of God and resist the flesh, resist the world, resist the devil, and live for the Lord. And suffer now, and on the other side of this, have my Heavenly Father say to me, well done, good and faithful servant. Enter into your rest and enjoy heaven and its blessings forever. You see, he esteemed something. He chose something. He understood something. And Christian, it's time to wake up and understand. There are choices to be made. And they'll come to you every day to be led away into sin that is pleasure. Oh man, I'm going to tell you, I was way past root beer floats. I was root beer bowls. My wife would buy a 3-gallon bucket of, she got the cheap stuff because I went through it so fast in a week, and do 2 liters of mug root beer. And I'd go home at night and I'd put it in a bowl. Forget the, I was way past the cup. And you know I lost 40 pounds because I just stopped. God convicted me. And thank God for Jerry Gracie that came along like the Holy Spirit and held me accountable. I went to their house one night for dinner, and she brought out, she goes, we're going to give you a root beer float. And I, wait a minute, they were this big. Where has she got those mug glasses? That's all you get. No, I don't care what it costs me to get to heaven. Because when I get there, it'll be worth it. Paul said, I have not seen, and he'd been there, and ear had not heard, and had an ear to heart of man, the things that God has prepared for them that love him. And the same man said that, listen, the sufferings of this present life, listen, dear saint, are not worthy to be compared to the glory we're going to experience on the other side. Thus, die to yourself, take up your cross, and follow Jesus. And if you fall down, then get up. Forgetting those things are behind, we press forward to the upward calling of Christ Jesus. Ask the Father to forgive you. Ask Jesus to forgive you. Ask the Holy Spirit, and just get up. Amen? Get up and keep moving. Make a choice to serve Jesus, no matter how difficult it is, no matter how many times you're knocked down, no matter how many times you're pressed out beyond measure. Get up and keep moving, because I guarantee you it will be worth it on the other side of this thing. Amen? My faith, Moses, when he'd come of years, refused. He's refusing something because he's accepting something else. Refused to be called the son of Pharaoh's daughter. Choosing. He made a choice. Rather to suffer affliction with the people of God than to enjoy the pleasure of sin for a season. Because listen, the wages of sin is death, but the gift of God is eternal life. Esteeming. He did the math. Esteeming, estimating, your Bible might say in its translation, estimating that the reproach of Christ is greater riches than the treasures in Egypt. For he had respect to the recompense of the reward. He understood what the end of these two things were. Pleasure for a season and then death and eternity in hell, or suffer for a season, blessed and enjoying heaven forever. He reasoned it out. And how was he able to do that? Because his parents poured something in him that stirred in him for 40 years. And finally, when he comes of age, he says, listen, I'm going to put down the root beer floats and start eating asparagus. That's what I did. I like asparagus now. It's amazing how God will change your taste and your appetite. Amen? Choose you this day. As tough as this life is, and it is tough. As difficult as this life is, and it is difficult. Jesus said it would be. In this life, you're going to have trouble. But know this, gang. Listen, guys and gals. Whatever you have to go through to get on the other side of this thing, not worthy to be compared. Crucify yourself with Christ. Take up your cross. Deny yourself and follow him, because there's a day when it's going to be worth it. I can't tell you you're going to have fun here. Man, some of you are going through hell. I know it. Broken relationships, financial stress, spiritual warfare, broken hearts, rejected by the people you love, hated, just like they did to Jesus. But one day he's going to wipe every tear from your eyes. And he's going to say, enter into your rest. And on that day, it won't matter what you went through to get there. You'll just be glad you got there.
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11: How do we know that God is going to be faithful today? 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My hope is that every day you are hearing encouraging messages here on The Word Sacramento that remind you of who God is and his faithfulness. I think the way we can trust that God is going to be faithful tomorrow is knowing that he's the same yesterday, today, and forever. And that if he did it once, even in your own life, how he was faithful back then, God will be faithful today and he's going to be faithful tomorrow. That is how we can know. That is how we can take that step of faith and trust that God is going to be good. His love for us, his care for us, and his character.
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13: Welcome to today's message from Pastor Justin Soto of River City Baptist Church of Natomas. The example of our Savior being full of grace and truth found in John 1:14 is a pattern that they strive to emulate at RCBC, standing strong in the principles and truths of God's Word with a heart of grace and love interwoven into the fabric of who they are, as illustrated by the message preached. As you listen, prayerfully consider what the Lord would have for you through today's message. Now, here's Pastor Justin.
14: Amen. John chapter 3 here, familiar passage of Scripture. Maybe some of these verses we'll get to are the most familiar in the entire Bible, and we'll land on those. And it says in verse 1, there was a man of the Pharisees named Nicodemus, a ruler of the Jews. The Pharisees were a group of people. Their name literally means the separated ones. If you could back up about 150 to 160 years before the time of Christ, there was a great revolt. It was during the intertestamental time between the Old Testament and the New Testament. And there's no recorded scripture of these events, but historically speaking, there was a group called the Maccabees, and they revolted against everything happening in the city of Jerusalem. They were zealots in a good sense, and they wanted to clean things up. And even the Jewish celebration of Hanukkah comes from that time period, historically speaking. And after the Maccabean revolt, they tried to clean up the temple and have just purge the city of Jerusalem. And a group of people came together called the Pharisees. And they were wanting to do things right. They were wanting to do it the Bible way. They wanted to adhere to the laws and practices of the Old Testament. They gathered themselves together, and they started off with great intentions. But like any group, over time, they have a tendency to lose their focus, to lose their zeal, and they become just a microcosm of what they once were. And so by the time you get to the New Testament, you can see the Pharisees were a group of people that were antagonistic to the cause of Christ, and it was oftentimes Jesus would have to rebuke them. In Matthew 23 and 24, he says on several occasions, "Woe unto you, Pharisees, scribes, hypocrites." And so they had all this religious jargon, all this religious external displays, and yet on the inside, Jesus said, you're like a tombstone that's painted in white and pretty on the outside, but inside you're full of dead men's bones. Over time, as they started, they were zealously trying to adhere and keep things right for the Lord, but over time, they let the external commandments be a cloak of being sinister, there's a verse where it talks about they devour widows' houses while making long prayers. They say the right thing, but they don't do the right thing. They look the right part, but internally they're dead men's bones. Jesus also likened the Pharisees to a cup or a platter that was clean on the outside, but dirty on the inside. And I would submit to you, if you're eating at somebody's house or drinking from somebody's cup, and I would say the inside being clean is more important than the outside being clean. Would you all agree with that statement right there? And so the Pharisees were again antagonistic to the cause of Jesus. So they started off, I would say, with a noble cause to be biblically accurate and to look at the Bible and search the Scriptures, but over time they started adding commandments to the Scriptures, and they became a bunch of Pharisees, those Pharisees did. And so by the time Christ came around, they were a group of people. This guy Nicodemus that we looked at, look at verse 1 again. There was a man of the Pharisees named Nicodemus. Oftentimes we see that historically speaking, even within churches and within movements and denominations. And I've noticed that the four stages of such things are first built by a man, then it becomes a movement, then it becomes a machine, and ultimately it becomes a monument. And you can see that in even Baptist denominations or any Protestant denominations, and they start off, and you can go back to a John Wesley, or you can go back to a Spurgeon, or you can go back to somebody who founded something, pioneered something great, and he preached with boldness the truths of the Word of God. And the Wesley brothers, I would submit to you, and this is just my guessing, if you could get the Wesley brothers to come to a church somewhere in Sacramento, I think they'd avoid the Methodist churches, just so you know. That's my guesstimation there, and they might pop in here, who knows. And but you got a man, the man turns into a movement, the movement turns into a machine, the machine turns into a monument, and it's this progression that you'll see in, you can even, in Baptist circles, it's that way. You can look at home today sometime. You can look up Akron Baptist Temple, Akron, Ohio. And that was one of the first mega churches ever in the whole nation in the 40s and 50s. And they built this big old 5,000-6,000 seat auditorium, packed it out weekly. And it's now, it's completely demolished. You can go and you can look at Highland Park Baptist Church, where our good friend, Brother Jerry Thomas, who passed away here a year and a half ago, but a member of our church, he went to that church when he was younger, and he taught at their college when it was existing, and Highland Park Baptist Church is no longer exists anymore. You have a man, a movement, a machine, and a monument. And so we see that in the Pharisees. Not only was Nicodemus a Pharisee, though, Nicodemus was also a ruler of the Jews. And oftentimes what the Roman Empire would do during this time is they'd set up what's sometimes referred to as a vassal state, a state where you'd come in and you give limited jurisdiction to the people that live in that land. And those people would, of course, answer to Rome. But it was a way that these large worldwide empires could properly, or to the best of their ability at least, rule. And so they gave the Jewish people there in the time of Christ, oftentimes Pharisees and Sadducees, they gave them the ability to rule their land. That's why Jesus went before the Sanhedrin court, before he went to Pilate. Pilate was the Roman ruler that Jesus appeared before, but he had already gone to the Sanhedrin, the high priest, Annas and Caiaphas, and those people were oftentimes Pharisees or Sadducees. And here, because it says he's a ruler of the Jews, that means Nicodemus was prominent in religious circles, and he was also prominent in political circles. He's a mover and shaker. He's somebody who's got name recognition. And look at the verse here. It says, there was a man of the Pharisees named Nicodemus. The word Nicodemus is a Greek name. It means a conqueror for the people. To Nico is to conquer. Demas, the of the people. He's a conqueror. That's what his name means. That'd be a great slogan for Paul. I'm so glad June 2nd is coming and going this Tuesday. I'm sick of getting ads every single day on my door and bombarded on the commercials and such. And I'm going to vote. I think you ought to vote. I think you ought to vote biblically. But I know Jesus is the hope of our city. Jesus is the hope of our state. And Jesus is the hope of our country. And churches like ours can impact. And you get a bunch of churches like ours preaching the good news of the gospel of Jesus Christ and reaching deep down into the neighborhoods and reaching people with the salvation message. That will be the answer. And we do our part, and the church down the road does its part, and the church around the corner does its part. I believe we can have revival in America, and that's honestly what we need. But that's a different sermon altogether. But here we have Nicodemus, and he could use his name as his for his mail outs that he gives. You know, I'm a conqueror for the people. It's my name on the billboards. Nicodemus, vote for Nicodemus. He is a mover. He is a shaker. Verse 2, the same, meaning the same person. Nicodemus came to Jesus by night. I read 100 commentaries, not 100, at least 6, maybe 7 or 8 commentaries on this passage of Scripture, just preparing for it. And the best commentary in the Bible, by the way, is the Bible itself. Oftentimes I read the commentaries, I think, that's pretty crazy. That's not what the Bible teaches. But I do like to read. I like to be educated. I like to be well-versed. And so I do so just out of due diligence, I guess. But I read Matthew Henry, of course. I read Spurgeon. I read all kinds of people. And a lot of people are conjecturing why. I'm not sure if conjecturing is a word. But they're giving conjecture as to why he came by night. It could be because he's so busy or because Jesus is so busy. I would say as I read it, he's a little embarrassed. He came to Jesus by night. looking for his friends. He doesn't want his friends to see him talking to Jesus. This person, Nicodemus, came to Jesus by night and said to him, "Rabbi, we know thou art a teacher come from God, for no man can do these miracles that thou doest except God be with him." I do believe that there was something burning in the heart of Nicodemus, and it could be something similar to where you were before you got saved, and maybe you were the one that people thought would never get saved, and you were the one that people thought that they wanted to give you a gospel tract, and they thought that person would never get saved. But God was doing a work on the inside, and God is not a respecter of persons. And oftentimes it's like the Saul of Tarsus. If you remember, he was on the road to Damascus, and the Lord came to him actually, and said, "It's hard for you to kick against the pricks, the moving of the Holy Spirit in your life, Saul of Tarsus. You come across as this antagonistic person. You're going to Damascus to find any of this way to have them bound and extradited back to Jerusalem to stand trial for the crime of being a Christian." But en route, he met Jesus. En route, he got saved. And Jesus himself said, the moving in your life, and sometimes those who are vocal opposing on the outside are just doing so because the internal conflict that they're facing is real, and it's their knee-jerk reaction to try to overcome this moving inside that God is trying to do a work in their life. And I believe Nicodemus has some of that. There is some cynicism there. We're going to see it. There is a little bit of back and forth, and that's to be expected. I mean, that's how you were probably before you got saved. And I think of Marie over here. She was an atheist, full-blown atheist. You should hear Marie's testimony. It's a wonderful testimony. Full-blown atheist in one of those prayers, "God, if you're real, show me you're real." And you wouldn't believe the things that happened after those things. But if to reach out to Marie Cox when she was in her 20s and 30s before she became a Christian, you'd have thought this gal ain't never going to get saved. And now she's been a member of our church for a decade, serving faithfully all these years. I'm just saying, you never know what people are going through. Be a witness to people. Be a witness to everybody. So he came to Jesus at night and said, "We see the things you're doing. You have to be from God." Verse 3, Jesus answered and said, "Verily, verily, I say unto thee, except a man be born again, he cannot see the kingdom of God." I love the fact that Jesus jumps right in to the heart of the matter. And what religions oftentimes say is, you got to get better to get saved. And Jesus says, you got to get saved to get better. Salvation is the birth. It's the new birth. And I believe there's oftentimes a process that leads you to the moment of salvation. But salvation itself is not a process. Salvation itself is an instantaneous act that happens the moment that you place your faith in the Lord Jesus Christ and you pass from death to life and you're born again, as we're about to dive into, and you're saved and you're justified and you're regenerated and you're redeemed and your name is written in the Lamb's Book of Life. And as far as the east is from the west, your transgressions have been removed from you and your eternal home is heaven, and you avoid the pitfalls of hell. It's a wonderful truth being born again. And Jesus jumps right into the matter before he says anything else. He says, let's just start where we need to start, Nicodemus, and we need to start with your salvation. Except a man be born again, he cannot see the kingdom of God. Let's read through verse 7. I'll teach you a few more things, and we'll get to some verses after this. Verse 4, Nicodemus saith unto him, how can a man be born when he is old? Is he a little cynical here? Certainly could be. And again, he's a man who's a mover and a shaker. He probably oftentimes gets what he wants, and he probably is a man of means. He certainly, if you follow his story later in the Gospel of John, you can see his kind of story as it unfolds along the way. Is he a little cynical here? He's kind of using the word choice of Christ, maybe cynically against Christ. Can a man be born when he's old? Can he enter a second time into his mother's womb and be born? Jesus answered, verily, verily, I say unto thee, except a man be born of water and the Spirit, he cannot enter into the kingdom of God. Now, there's a lot of different debates as exactly what these are being worded here. And I'll just give you how I take this, understand this to be, and we certainly could differ a bit here. But I believe this. I believe the water birth is your first birth, and I believe a spiritual birth is your second birth, because you're born again. That's what the whole gist is. And born of water and the Spirit. Because watch, look at verse 6. That which is born of flesh is flesh. We're all born sinners. We all need a Savior. Wherefore, as by one man sin entered into the world, and death by sin, so death passed upon all men, for that all have sinned. For in Adam all die, and in Christ shall all be made alive. Right? So that which you're born, again, there's a few different thought processes onto exactly what's being meant here. Again, my thought is this. Jesus says you have to be born again. Well, what does that mean? You get born a second time? Nicodemus asked, do I get back in the womb? No, that's the first birth. Nicodemus brought up the womb. Born of water, the water breaks at the time of birth. Born of water, first birth, born of the Spirit. You're born of water. Your physical birth is a fleshly birth. That which is born of flesh is flesh. That which is born of Spirit is Spirit. But we can't argue the fact that there has to be a new birth, a moment of receiving Jesus Christ for salvation. And that's the gist of what he's trying to convey to Nicodemus. You got to be born again, Nicodemus. You have to be saved. The word regenerated is a great word. It's a biblical word. And I mentioned this in Sunday school briefly, and I mentioned this a few times in church, so this is nothing new. But there are many different words that describe salvation, and they are similar to each other, and they're basically synonymous, but they have a nuanced difference of an emphasis. For example, the term justified or justification, like Romans 5:1, therefore being justified by faith, we have peace with God through our Lord Jesus Christ. The word justified is a legal term, and it's like going before a judge and being justified. We have the word redeemed. The word redemption, and I've been redeemed by the blood of the Lamb, saved from sin, and I know I am, the little children's song we sing sometimes says. So redeem and redemption we see in the Bible as well. And the word redemption has the connotation of the purchase. And when you redeem a coupon, right, so you're something being purchased. And my soul, eternally speaking, has been redeemed by Jesus. He paid the debt that I owe. Redemption. Justification, adoption. We talked about that last week on Sunday night in our Romans study because the word adoption appears there. Part of the family of God. I call our Father who art in heaven. We get to call God Father. As it means receive Him. To them gave you power to become the sons of God. We're the children of God because of our adoption. So you have justification, you have redemption, you have adoption, but you also have the word regeneration, being born again, being regenerated, Titus 3:5 says. The regeneration is, emphasis is this right here, being born again. If you look at the word regeneration, R-E-G-E-N-E, ration, to be re-gened, G-E-N-E, gened. I am born of sinful genes, but I've been born again of spiritual genes. That was born of flesh is flesh. You can take flesh and you can make it religious, but it's still flesh. You can take flesh and you can baptize it, but it's still flesh. You can take flesh and shove communion in flesh's mouth, but it's still flesh. You can take flesh and put it on the front row of church, because there's always a spot on the front row. And you can put on the front row of church every Sunday morning, every Wednesday night, from here till eternity, but it's still flesh. You can take flesh and have flesh give all of its money to the needy and to the poor, but it's still flesh. That which is born of flesh is flesh. But that which is born of spirit is spirit. Marvel not, verse 7. Don't be amazed at this, that you must be born again. That's a regeneration. It's a spiritual birth. The moment that you receive Jesus Christ as your personal Savior, you were born again. You were saved. You have a new birth, and you are born spiritually. Verses 7 and 8 and 9, a little bit of back and forth, continue. And verse 8 talks about the wind. Jesus basically tells Nicodemus, the wind blows wherever it wants to blow. You don't know where it came from. You don't know where it's going. You can't even see it, But it's there, and that's like the spirit. You know the word spirit, the pneumos, the word comes from like a pneumatic, like air-driven power tools. They're called pneumatic, right? It comes from the same root as the word spirit. The Holy Spirit is likened to wind. The wind, and so he's taken the analogy of the spirit that is working on your heart right now, Nicodemus. That what you're feeling right now that you are saying no to, Nicodemus, the fact that you came to me by night, the fact that you were the one who approached me and asked me about where I came from and all these things, the fact that you're even here today is the Spirit working inside of you. Verse 9, Nicodemus says, how can these things be? And he says, verse 10, you're a master of Israel? I'm giving you earthly illustrations. You can't. What would happen if I gave you heavenly illustrations? What would happen, Nicodemus, if I gave you something that was which was mind-blowing? Verse 12. Well, look at verses 10. Verse 10. Jesus answered and said to him, art thou a master of Israel? Knowest not these things? Verily I say unto thee, we speak what we do know and testify that which we have seen, and ye receive not our witness. We're trying to give you illustrations, and Jesus is trying to give Nicodemus some truth to help him on his journey. And you'll, again, if you track Nicodemus's journey, you're going to see in chapter 7, he stands up for Jesus, defends him amongst his peers, and then at Jesus' burial, he's there helping Joseph of Arimathea. So his journey is one that's kind of only the book of John tells of his journey, but it is contained here in the book of John. Verse 12, if I have told you earthly things, and you believe them not, how shall you believe if I tell you heavenly things? I love this passage of scripture. Jesus is saying, man, you're missing out. You know, like it says in both Hebrews and 1 Corinthians, two different contexts, but basically saying, I want to give you some meat, but I got to give you milk, because milk is for babies and milk is for the nursing children. But meat is for those who are mature. And sometimes there are people, and it's like, again, raise up a generation who comes to the Bible and studies it on their own and has your own devotions, and you're texting me questions about things that you read, or question other people in church about the things that you're reading, just to try to better yourself, and you're going deep into the Word. And again, you got to start where you start, and if you're still on milk, there's nothing wrong with being on milk when you're an infant. But when you've been saved for a while, it's time to put, you know, when I became a man, I put away childish things, Paul told the church at Corinth in 1 Corinthians 13. And I'm just saying, raise up a generation of people who are hungry for the truth and can't wait to get to Bible study and can't wait to go to extra Bible studies and can't wait to just go in and learn the heavenly things. Jesus says to Nicodemus, I'm giving you a little illustration about wind, and you're balking at that. I'm giving you a little illustration about being born, and you're balking at that. What if I just opened up the whole counsel of the Bible, of the Word of God? Where would you be then? And he gives him one little nugget of truth. Jesus does to Nicodemus. And I think Jesus loves, I know Jesus loves Nicodemus, but I think Jesus is engaging. He knows, and he knows his curiosity. He's perking his curiosity. He's just giving him some things to chew on. Verse 13, no man hath ascended to heaven, but he that came down from heaven, even the Son of Man, which is in heaven. What does that mean, Pastor? Jesus tells Nicodemus, I am right here talking to you, and you are, but I'm also in heaven right now, because Jesus is the eternal Son of God, right? We have the deity of Christ explained here. We have, or at least illustrated, maybe not explained, but referenced here. And we have the Jesus, the omnipotence, the omnipresence of the Lord. Those are some deep truths. And Jesus saying, nigga, I would love to sit and chat with you about something deep, but you're balking at birth and wind and all these things. And then he goes into a place that he would know so well. You see Nicodemus as a Pharisee, Nicodemus as a ruler of the Jews, Nicodemus as a learned Bible scholar, Nicodemus as somebody who knows the old, what we would call, you know, the Old Testament, knows about the story of Moses lifting up the serpent in the wilderness. And Jesus is about to give, as he dialogues with one-on-one with a man named Nicodemus, he's about to give a truth that for the next 2,000 years will be championed by you and me and the other Christians who've been around, the majority of which we'll never meet until we get to heaven. He's about to give them John 3:16. I remember when I was a kid, anytime you'd go to watch a football game on the television, when they'd kick a field goal, every single time somebody would hold up a sign, John 3:16. Tim Tebow.
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11: 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It is 710 AM and 105.7 FM, The Word. I just recently had a chance to go to the Santa Cruz Beach Boardwalk with my wife's family, and my niece and nephews were there. And one of them is a little bit timid and scared, but we went on one of the small little kid roller coasters, and he was so scared. He's like, Uncle Mike, you have to hold me really tight. And then afterward, he was bouncing off the walls about how much fun it was, and he wanted to go again and do it over and over again. How often is that exactly the case with God? He's like, hey, I want you to do this thing. It's going to be fun, but we're really scared. We don't want to do it. But if we take that step of faith, we see it's a lot better than we would have thought.
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23: Obedience is disruptive. I gave you some just practical places, the what can we do part that we talk about so much. It was the question they asked in the streets of Jerusalem. It was the question that launched thousands of people being baptized around the Temple Mount. Within stone's throws of where Jesus was crucified, thousands of people are baptized in his name. And the question that launched it is it said, they were cut to the heart and they said, what can we do?
22: 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We'll be back to the message in just a moment, but first,

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1: The Bible says that all things work together for good to those who love God and are called according to His purpose. All things, even things that look bad, God will cause them to work together for your good, for your blessing, in Jesus' name.
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2: We don't like what you're doing. And this is fresh, folks. The emotional impact of Jesus' arrest and trial and crucifixion and resurrection, it's very, very fresh in their lives. And the same people that orchestrated all of that are now threatening Peter and John and saying, if you don't stop this, we'll do the same to you. And they left that scenario and they continued to minister. We read a bit of it in previous sessions. And God begins to move in their lives in a powerful way. And my real message to you, if you don't take anything else away tonight, we're going to have to begin to serve the Lord with a greater boldness than we've ever served. If you think the people leading these days have a boldness and you're celebrating that, we better find a boldness that makes them look timid. We need a courage that exceeds any courage they're demonstrating. We're going to need a willingness to stand in the public square and say, I'm for Jesus, and I'm for biblical values, and I'm for a Judeo-Christian worldview, and I'm not compromising. I'm not angry. I'm not going to be belligerent, but I'm not going away. Well, the apostles find themselves in that place, and there's tremendous jealousy. I made the comment earlier, and I think it's true. It's been so long since the church has lived in the authority we've been given. We haven't made anyone jealous about anything for a long, long time. In fact, we've boasted in the fact that we could just blend in. We've worked really hard to be easily interpreted by the pagans. We don't want our buildings to attract any attention. God, forgive us. Well, by Acts chapter 5 and verse 25, the angel, the crew's been arrested again, put in prison. The angels come and release them and say, go back and finish your sermon. Which I would just point out to you that the angels want me to finish sermons. That is poor exegesis. I repent. So they take their place and they're back on the Temple Mount. That's where we're stepping back in. Someone came and said, look, the men you put in jail are standing in the temple courts teaching the people. The captain went with his officers and brought the apostles. They didn't use force because they feared that the people would stone them. Having brought the apostles, they made them appear before the Sanhedrin to be questioned by the high priest. We gave you strict orders not to teach in this name, he said. Yet you filled Jerusalem with your teaching and are determined to make us guilty of this man's blood. And Peter and the other apostles, it wasn't just one of them, they spoke up together. And they said, we must obey God rather than men. The God of our fathers raised Jesus from the dead. Now, here's just note the tone of this. It is not conciliatory. It's not welcoming. The God of our fathers raised Jesus from the dead, whom you had killed by hanging him on a tree. God exalted him to his own right hand as Prince and Savior that he might give repentance and forgiveness of sins to Israel. We are witnesses of these things, and so is the Holy Spirit whom God has given to those who obey him. It made them so mad. Read the next line. They were furious and wanted to put them to death. Now, they're standing amongst a group of religious people. He's not talking to Pilate and Roman soldiers. He's talking to the leaders. Now, they're the most powerful leaders and the wealthiest leaders, but he said, you killed the Savior. And we're going to obey God, not you. I gave you the rest of the story. It says they called the apostles in and they had them flogged. That's a fancy word. They were beaten with whips. And they ordered them not to speak in the name of Jesus. And they let them go. And they left the Sanhedrin rejoicing because they'd been counted worthy of suffering disgrace for the name. Day after day in the temple courts and from house to house, they never stopped teaching and proclaiming the good news.

0: that Jesus is the Messiah. Now, that's our Bible, folks. That does not look like the pattern of the church world that I've spent my adult life in. And I'm not calling out, I'm not above it, I probably will, but not in this session. But we haven't been following a biblical model. And there are people in very powerful positions in church hierarchy. Some in the National Cathedral, others at the heads of denominations that are espousing very ungodly ideas, ideas that stand in stark contrast to the simple teachings of the Scripture. And we're going to have to decide. If you're not reading your Bible, I've come to the conclusion that people don't read their Bible because they're living so far away from it, they don't want to be reminded of it. Please don't be one of those people. If you read your Bible and you're convicted, it's not a point of shame. It's an invitation from the Spirit of God to quietly say to the Lord, Lord, I'm sorry. I have installed the kingdom of self and I put it in front of you. And I am sorry for that, Lord. I read this and I see it with a clarity and I want to honor you. Forgive me. You see, if you do that, you open your life to the blessing of God, the power of God, the transformation of God. The myth is that you can live fully engaged in a kingdom of self, and then in a moment of crisis, turn your face to the Lord and go, I'm one of yours. Jesus talked about that. He said, many will come at the judgment and say, Lord, Lord. And he'll say, I'm sorry. I don't know you. And they'll say, well, we've done miracles in your name and we've done this. And you say, no, you have to go. See, as you read your Bible and the Spirit of God makes things relevant to you and you see and you understand, and wherever there's a discrepancy with your practice and the instruction, just quietly say to the Lord, oh, I'm sorry. I would prefer to honor you. Or if you're not telling the truth, say, Lord, that was really hard for me. I read it, and you know as well as I know, I haven't lived it. Help me. We don't hustle God. You can fool pastor, folks. I'm not that clever. But you don't hustle God. I'll give you three takeaways from that little passage. I put them in your notes. I mean, they're really the life applications to me. First of all, in verse 29, the apostle said, we must obey God rather than men. That's the assignment, folks. We have to obey God. When it's popular or unpopular, I'm for God. I'm going to be Jesus' advocate. And secondly, it says they left rejoicing because they'd been counted worthy of suffering disgrace for the name of Jesus. Rejoicing because they suffered disgrace. Well, they also suffered physically. But what Luke points out in the narrative is that they suffered disgrace. It means they're canceled. They're not going to be invited. They become those people. Are we willing to do that? Are we willing to rejoice because we become those people? We've had a pretty convenient faith and a pretty comfortable faith, and we don't want to go too far. We don't want to be fanatical, and we don't want to be emotional, and, you know, there's a lot of ways to understand it, and we can see it from many perspectives. So can we just chill? No. I don't want to be lukewarm. I don't want to be halfway in. I'm not looking for the middle of the road. I believe 2020 ended sitting on the fence. I believe God's begun to electrify fences. If you've ever grabbed hold of an electric fence, you will not sit there. And the third statement is, it says they never stopped teaching and proclaiming the good news that Jesus is the Christ. They just wouldn't stop. We're only a little bit away from martyrs beginning. I mean, we're just a short period of time, but they won't stop. We're going to have to think about who we've been and what we've been. And I can't help but contrast what I'm watching in Washington today. This is our 47th president, when I watched Mr. Trump when he was the 45th president. I remember what was said when he was elected. I was as surprised as anyone. I wasn't sure what to think or feel or believe. But the general commentary was that he's just not presidential. Just not. I mean, his hair, it's just not presidential. I mean, I heard it from Christians. I heard it ad nauseam. I mean, I heard it everywhere. Well, I have to say, in the intervening years, I'm completely, it's stunning to me the demeanor he's brought. I watched him conduct a roundtable discussion in California with the leaders of Southern California, the mayor of the city and long-term congressional delegates. And it was one of the most phenomenal discussions I've heard, because they were largely his adversaries politically. But he sat at the table with them without anger or hostility and pointed them towards a set of behaviors that would bring the best possible future for the people that were suffering. I thought, I couldn't imagine it being done better. Very presidential. I thought, wow. It's been a long time since I've seen somebody as aware and as prepared and as some outcome oriented, which is really what we elect people to do when they lead us. And my takeaway from that isn't about politics, it's about me and the arena where I live and the people with whom I interact and the places where I engage with people who are leading. Are Christ followers ready to meet the opportunities in front of us and the challenges in front of us with equal effort and determination? Are we willing to be talked about? Are we willing to stand up and say, that's wrong, we can't do that? 95% of federal employees haven't been working full-time in the office. 95%. That's really not a pattern for efficiency. And the list goes on.
1: We'll be right back. But first, a word from Pastor Allen about his new book.
0: Folks, understanding who you are in Christ, the price that was paid to give you status in the kingdom of God, it will write a future for you that is not dependent upon your family of origin, your life circumstance, the expressions of evil that you've had to overcome. In Christ Jesus, we are triumphant both in time and for all eternity. We put this little booklet together. It'll help you. Make this a part of this season in your life and in your home and with your friends. It's a game changer.
1: 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Now, let's get back to Pastor Allen to wrap up part two of his message called When Kingdoms Collide, Develop a Strategy.
0: So there's a question that follows. That is our primary assignment, to continue to refine our systematic theology and keep working out our belief systems while we huddle in the church? Well, I'm not opposed to those things. But as I understand our assignment, it's to impact our world with the good news of the kingdom of God. Amen. And that message has to be supported with demonstrations of the power of God. We've preferred seminars on whether God still does miracles. We're going to have to grow up. If he's not still engaged in the miracle business, We don't have anything to tell because conversion is a miracle. Salvation is a miracle. The new birth is the greatest miracle that will ever touch your life. Which leads me to this whole category, and I'm not going to have time to unpack it with you in much detail, but I'm going to hand you the idea. It has to do with disruptive obedience. Or said another way, it's that obedience brings disruption to your life. When you choose to be obedient to God, I believe it's disruptive. It disrupts the kingdom of darkness. I believe it disrupts your kingdom of self. I don't think you can choose obedience unless you're willing to have some disruption. Most of us want to act like we can repent, make major changes, and the people that live with us and work with us would never notice. Just a personal thing. Just a quiet, it's between me and God. I'm going to have a quiet little prayer and tell God, I've been running in the wrong direction. And now I'm going to run in the right direction. But you won't notice. That's insane. If we truly repent, what will come with that is people going, what happened to you? What are you thinking? What has caused you to behave like this? I've known you a long time. Well, it's the shoes. I believe obedience is intended to be disruptive. I don't mean the disruption of your obedience. I mean, when you choose to be obedient to God, it will disrupt your life. And I'll give you, in Genesis 12, when God recruits Abram, he didn't say to him, I want you to go to church and take better notes. Abram, I need you to be a part of the youth ministry. Abram, 3 to thrive, son. You don't even know what that means anymore, do you? Sunday morning, Sunday night, and Wednesday night. No, he said, Abram, I need you to leave your country, your people, and your father's household, and I'll show you later where you're supposed to go. Just load the truck. Don't you know that was a fun conversation with Sarah? Honey, we're moving. Where? Not telling you. It goes on with all the care. God recruits Moses. He said, I've come down to deliver the people. And Moses, yes. And he says, and I'm sending you. And Moses has a 3-chapter argument. It's disruptive to be obedient to God. God gave Joseph dreams when he's a young boy. And the dreams, the understanding God gave him, put him on a pathway of horrible circumstances. Yes, it ends up in God's place and all sorts of, but it's a horror. You wouldn't want anybody to walk that path. When Jesus, this is just Old Testament, when Jesus starts recruiting his followers, he said, follow me. And they left their lives and their businesses. Others came to him and said, oh, I'll follow, but I've got some things I know. He said, no, if you've got things to do, forget it. Obedience is disruptive. I gave you some just practical places, the what can we do part that we talk about so much. It was the question they asked in the streets of Jerusalem. It was the question that launched thousands of people being baptized around the Temple Mount. Within stone's throws of where Jesus was crucified, thousands of people are baptized in his name. And the question that launched it is it said, they were cut to the heart and they said, what can we do? So I'll give you some things to think about. I want you to, not in this moment, but I want you to invite the Spirit of God to help you evaluate your obedience. You can do it on a scale of 1 to 10. You can do it on a scale of 1 to 100. You can do it on a scale of 1 to 10,000. You do it whatever makes sense for you. But how are you doing with this? Not what you feel or you think in accordance with what you know of Scripture. One is serving. That's about your time. I can't tell you how many times people say to me, Pastor, I'd love to come to your church, but it's such a long drive. And I think, well, they must live like in Wisconsin. I said, well, where do you live? And they live 30 or 45 minutes away. And I go, well, Do you ever drive a half an hour for dinner? Oh, 4 or 5 times a week. Oh. How far will you drive to see your kids play ball or for them to be in a tournament? Or how far do you drive to shop? Time, the best way I know to manage my time is to think, in what way am I serving? In what way do I give time to the Lord? With the understanding that my only expectation is whatever the Lord wants to value, He wants to bring to that in my life. Do I volunteer? Do I help people? How am I serving? Am I being obedient? Am I giving my best? Am I all in? Or am I looking for the minimal daily requirement? I don't want to be overcommitted. Whew. I do. I want to give the Lord my best. One day you'll meet Him and He'll extend to you a hand with a nail print in it. You at least want a callus. The second category I brought you has to do with treasure, and that really is around giving. Folks, I don't imagine that we can walk through, I don't know when, I don't have any sense of timing, but I don't think the season in front of us can escape significant economic upheaval. And the only way to secure your future is learning that the Lord is the one that secures us. And the way that lesson is learned is by giving. That's baked in. When God begins to teach the slaves of Egypt how to worship Him, it's rooted in a sacrificial system, which means they had to bring animals to sacrifice. It's an agricultural society. So when they bring animals, they are bringing their wealth. And it carries right through the Bible. All the way into the book of Revelation, your giving is an expression of the commitment you have to the Lord. We talk about a tithe, that first tenth that belongs to the Lord. That's the beginning point. For some of us, it's a great lift. Margins are tight. It's a season when our families are young and the margins, I mean, I get that. But for many of us, a tithe is like a tip. 10% tip's not even considered an adequate tip anymore. So it's a substandard tip. And the overwhelming majority of the people that fill churches don't even consider it. They say, no, not doing that. Well, this has very little to do with me. Process it with the Lord. Talk to Him. And the third arena is your heart. And I think the evaluation of that has to do with your commitment to holiness. Folks, moral and immoral is not defined by culture or by U.S. aid. It's been defined by Almighty God. And He's not out of date.
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18: The Christian walk is full of disciplines, the trials, the setbacks, the hard seasons that God uses to shape our faith from the inside out. And today we learn how to handle the blessings, the success, and the recognition that God may bring without letting it go to our heads. You see, when life is going well, it's easy to start believing in our own headlines. But everything we have, our money, our influence, our energy, that all belongs to the Lord. The discipline of distinction is learning to manage His blessings without forgetting who gave them. So today, Pastor Jack teaches that whatever we hold in our hands belongs to God, whether it's a dollar or a fortune. True distinction isn't gathering blessings for ourselves, but becoming a conduit that God can use to reach others for Christ. So before we jump into the message, I had a chance to sit down with Pastor Jack and talk with him about it. Let's get into that. Pastor Jack, we're talking about the disciplines of distinction, right? And you make the point that distinction is really about stewarding what God puts in our hands, you know, things like wealth and recognition, influence, right? So why do you think that so few of us have any idea how to handle that sort of thing very well at all?
19: I think for one thing, it's a discipline. I mean, when you think of making a distinction to what is before us, that is, frankly, making a judgment, making a call, right? Making a decision. There's some people who just, in the moment of decision, they can't do it. They can't pull the trigger. They can't pick, you know, are they going to go to the Antarctic or to the Arctic for vacation? They just can't pull. So that's one thing. But moving on to the reality of it is, if I happen to have recognition or influence or wealth or time or whatever you and I might have in our custody to be good stewards over, we need to make sure that it's devoted to what God wants us to do. So, example, how do I spend my time and on what? I need to make the distinction between, am I going to be using my money for things that are good versus are they going to wind up into the hands of helping those that do bad? And that's true in all kinds of areas. So it really comes down to distinction, meaning judgment, discipline in the area of discernment. I am making this distinction. I'm going to choose to do the right thing. I'm going to choose to redeem the time. I am going to choose to invest in the kingdom of God. And these are things that we don't often make the right decision about because our desires get all tied up in the mess. We get it all jumbled up. Because we think things like, this is what I want, instead of what does God want?
18: The discipline of distinction. Excellent, Pastor Jack. I appreciate you being here today. Let's jump into the message.
20: Tonight, grab your Bibles, of course, like normal, in the series, Matthew chapter 28. Put your finger in Matthew chapter 28, and then go way to the left, Old Testament, 2 Chronicles 26. 2 Chronicles 26, Matthew chapter 28, in now part 26 of a 31-part series regarding the disciplines of life. Tonight, we're looking at the discipline of distinction. The discipline of distinction, part 26 of our 31-part series tonight, the disciplines of life, Matthew chapter 28. We know it well by now on these Wednesday nights. Jesus had come to speak to his disciples, and he said to them, "All authority has been given to me in heaven and on earth. Go, therefore," that is his command, "and make disciples," that's our job, "of all nations," that's our limit, the world, "baptizing them in the name of the Father and of the Son and of the Holy Spirit." How do we do that? Verse 20, "teaching them to observe all things." That implies, by the way, obedience to what Christ has declared, "that I have commanded you, and behold, I am with you always," Jesus said, "even unto the end of the world." The amazing, awesome ministry of the Holy Spirit that is bringing Jesus to us constantly, even unto the end of the world. The ministry of Christ continues tonight by the power of the Holy Spirit, preaching the everlasting word of God all around the world through you and I. It's amazing, isn't it, that God would choose us to be part of his co-laborers? And then 2 Chronicles 26, verse 16. We'll read just the front end of it, for it is the very nature of the discipline of distinction, and we want to learn from King Uzziah's mistake. It says in chapter 26, verse 16, 2 Chronicles, it says, "But when King Uzziah was strong, his heart was lifted up to his destruction. Two things I want to point out before we dive into this. One is the definition of the word distinction. What does it mean to have the discipline of distinction? Distinction means this. It is a result of having achieved a place or the advancement and acknowledgement of an individual or a group for some excellence or worthy act. Distinction, having achieved something. Distinction for having accomplished some worthy act. It is a it's fame and notoriety for you or a group, a team, for having achieved something, a status. They have achieved a place. And then the second thing is the background to this verse tonight, 2 Chronicles 26. Let me give you a little bit of background as the chapter. King Uzziah. First of all, King Uzziah was one of Israel's youngest kings. He was brought to the throne at the age of 16. In fact, it says in 2 Chronicles 26, it's now all the people of Judah took Uzziah, who was 16 years old, and made him king. Uzziah was 16 years old when he became king, and he reigned 52 years in Jerusalem. He did that which was right in the sight of the Lord, so God helped him against the Philistines. And Uzziah built towers in Jerusalem and the corner gate and at the valley gate. And moreover, Uzziah had an army of fighting men who went out to war by companies. That means he had a big, successful army. Now listen to this. Verse 16 says, but when he was strong, his heart was lifted up to his own destruction. King Uzziah died later on. As he was lifted up, he was judged by God. He was a godly king, but he was judged by God for disobedience. And he died in the judgment of God of leprosy. And in the day that God judged him, it was because he exalted himself. He was very successful. He was a very anointed king. He did tremendous things, but that verse 16 is haunting. It says, but that is, in the Hebrew word, it is a declaration of an impending contradiction in the pattern of his life. He had started out humbly as a young boy. He was brought up reigning all those years as king, and God blessed, listen church, everything he put his hand to do, God blessed him, and he was a man of great success. He was a man of distinction. But it says there, and that's the telling sign, but when he was strong, it wasn't that he was strong in God. God had already established that. The word implies that he was strong in himself. He began to be one who believed, as it were, his own propaganda. He began to look at the success of his achievements, and he became strong. What does that mean? He began to think of himself as strong. Well, look at me. Look what I have. Look what I've done. And the Bible says, and his heart was lifted up to his own destruction. So tonight, when we look at the discipline of distinction, we're talking about the ability to rightly steward or to govern or to manage yourself when it comes to what God wants to do in your life. This is critical tonight. This is a very, very powerful discipline because it causes, listen, church, it causes me to speak about things that either A, I don't normally speak about, or B, it could easily be misunderstood. So I need all of you to pay close attention. And I'm prayed up. I'm ready to go. I just pray that my body, my mouth, and brain doesn't get in the way, because we're going to be treading into some pretty touchy territory. Keep this in mind. The discipline of distinction is the discipline of you governing yourself when it comes to what God wants to do in your life, what he wants to achieve in and through your life. Note this. Small opportunities and small responsibilities, if handled rightly in your life, in my life, as a church, will lead to what? Exactly. Larger opportunities. It's God's way. If you are faithful in what? Little. God says, I will make you faithful in more. And I want you to let your imagination run wild a little bit as to what that might mean, because you literally cannot limit what God wants to do in your life. In what area, Pastor Jack, are you talking about? Well, you name it. If you're going to be faithful in serving, God is going to reward your Christian service, guess what? With more service. How does God reward a faithful ministry? With more ministry. If you love five people in ministry, God's going to give you 15 to love. If he gives you 15 to love, he's going to give you 50 to love. And on it goes. We cannot limit what God wants to do. But on this topic of being a disciplined person regarding distinction, when we talk about distinction, we're talking about God choosing to elevate your witness in various areas, and therein comes the danger. So as we talk about this study tonight, imagine me coming to your heart and mind through the back door. The Bible says in Galatians chapter 6, verse 7 to 10, it says, do not be deceived. The word actually in the Greek means stop being fooled. God is not mocked, for whatever a man sows, that shall he also reap. For he who sows to his flesh will of the flesh reap corruption. Very common, very plain, we all know that. But he who sows to the Spirit will of the Spirit reap everlasting life. It matters to what or to whom you pay allegiance. And let us not grow weary at doing well, for in due season we shall reap if we do not lose heart. Therefore, as we have opportunity, let us do good to all, especially to those who are the household of faith. We are to be faithful to one another, faithful to the Lord, faithful to the church, faithful to, you name it. As a Christian, we are to be faithful in all of those things that God brings as an opportunity to us. So church, mark it down. Number one, it's this. The discipline of distinction is this. It is the godly stewardship of wealth. It is the godly stewardship of wealth. By wealth, I'm talking about our assets, our possessions, our material goods. You say, Jack, have you read the papers lately? There is no more wealth. Yeah, there is. It may not be the way that you and I are thinking. And by the way, little side note, don't let today's news on Wall Street fool you. Oh, look, the market's recovered. Everything's going to be fine. Don't let that fool you. Church, you be anchored to Jesus. You be hanging on to Christ like never before. You need to strengthen and nurture your faith because that is just a momentary blip on the spastic horizon of the world economy. You say, well, you're contradicting yourself. You talk about wealth and then you say that it's all going to be imploding. Yes, listen, when I talk about wealth, I'm talking about our assets, what you and I have, talking about our possessions, talking about our material goods. The poorest person in the world has some form of assets. The poorest person in the world has some form of material good. And listen to this carefully. Far too many Christians are either still impressed and in love with the world's toys, or they're biblically weak regarding the handling of success and power and influence and wealth. Don't misunderstand me tonight. When we talk about the discipline of distinction, I am not talking about a sermon tonight or a message tonight about God wanting you healthy, wealthy, and wise. This is not prosperity, name it and claim it, blab it and grab it message. That's not, I don't believe in that. I believe that's heresy, and that's not what I'm talking about. But I'm talking about the fact that far too many Christians are in love with this world's trinkets and toys. It takes more of our income to keep our fun going than we would ever tithe the church or invest toward the homeless or whatever. And now we have the government competing against us in the way of taxes. We will either be tithing to the government or tithing to God. As for me and my house, I'd rather serve the Lord. Render unto Caesar the things that are Caesar's, yes, but never forget unto God the things that are God's.
0: 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To learn more about this ministry or to catch up on some previous episodes, go to jackhibbs.com. That's jackhibbs.com. And now, let's get back to today's message. Once again, here's Pastor Jack.
20: The Bible says in Luke chapter 18, verse 18, regarding stewardship of wealth. By the way, Jesus talked about our faithfulness and stewardship more than any other topic. It's interesting, isn't it? He says, now a certain ruler asked him, saying, good teacher, what shall I do to inherit eternal life? And Jesus said to him, why do you call me good? No one is good but one, and that is God. You know the commandments. Do not commit adultery. Do not murder. Do not steal. Do not bear false witness. Honor your father and mother. And the man said to Jesus, all these things I've kept from my youth. So when Jesus heard these things, he said to him, you still lack one thing. Now listen, everybody, think and listen carefully. Sell all that you have and distribute it to the poor, and you will have treasure in heaven, and come and follow me. First of all, what's interesting about this is, that's not how a man gets saved. Why is Jesus doing this? Keep the verse up on the screen. Why is Jesus saying this? Because Jesus knew the hindrance that was in the man's heart to bring him to salvation. There was a block wall between him and eternal life. And that block wall, he'll explain. But when he heard this, he became very sorrowful, for he was rich. And when Jesus saw that he became very sorrowful, he said, how hard it is for those who have riches to enter the kingdom of God. For it is easier for a camel to go through the eye of a needle than for a rich man to enter the kingdom of God. Just because a person is poor or rich doesn't help them or hinder them regarding heaven. But what does happen is when someone is pursuing riches, you could be a rich man, a middle-class man, or a poor man. If you are pursuing riches other than God, then in your dwelling, riches is your pursuit, and you have a big block wall between you and God. That's the issue that Jesus is pointing out. The danger is that we need to be stewards regarding our wealth. This morning or this evening, you might have $1 in your pocket. Somebody might have $100 in their pocket. God causes us, whatever we have in our pocket, to be stewards regarding those things. You can't get away from it. For those of you who have $100 in your pocket, you might be saying, hey, I got $100 in my pocket. Hey, you watch out. That's God's money in your pocket. And the person who says, well, this message doesn't apply to me. I only have $1 in my pocket. Hey, listen, that's God's dollar in your pocket. It's of the Lord. But the keys to not becoming rich is this. You say, why would you say not to become? Oh, no, listen. You could be Bill Gates tonight and have a right relationship with Jesus. And as the world goes, people would say, well, isn't he rich? But as Bill Gates would say, no, I'm not. It's all the Lord's. And he would be rich toward God. And the world would think that he's got all the money in the world. But he would say privately, I'm making this up, as far as I know, Bill Gates is not a believer. Bill Gates would be able to say, it's not mine, it's the Lord's. And in that sense, who is the rich man or the poor man? It all depends on your stewardship of what God has given you. We're to study, yes. We're to pray, we're to preach, yes. But ultimately, we can't advance the kingdom of God practically in this world without some form of wealth. Think about that. The Bible is full of examples from the building of the temple. My goodness, you ever read that? You ever read the building of the temple in the Old Testament? Did you know that Solomon had to tell the people, okay, that's enough. No more giving, too much. Isn't that amazing? It's over and over in the Word of God regarding our stewardship. How do we govern what we have? The apostles, think about that. They started out with nothing. They went preaching the gospel, and eventually the gospel was heard around the world. What you want to be careful about is that they took whatever they had to further the gospel. They didn't have a 10-step or 12-step program on how to become rich, just sign up or join and do this and do that and the other thing. If we tonight, as a people, exercise the discipline of distinction, it means this, that if God blesses us with whatever we might have in our control, we run a fine line from worshiping it versus making it an act of worship. We walk a fine line where we would begin to have our minds changed. Maybe someone is humble and able to get along with, and they're kind and they're generous, and then they come into money and it changes the way they think. That is a dangerous thing. And that is the discipline of distinction. Distinction is that notoriety. It is that fame. It is that thing whereby God might bless you in life, and if it changes you. And it saddens me to say this, actually, that it's too bad, I think, that far too many Christians cannot handle what God may want to give them. See, you hear one thing and think another, perhaps. I say this. I would bet that if we were able to truly be people that would say, Lord, all that I have is yours, and I'll use it to the furtherance of your kingdom. I'm wondering if God, in fact, would not give us more opportunity and responsibility to advance the kingdom of God, and on it goes. For what purpose? What is the end of it all? That you might have a gigantic bank book? Nope, then forget it. You're not hearing me right. To have some big house on the hill? Nope, that's not it. You're not hearing me at all. To be a literal conduit of what God brings into your life to send out and to use as an opportunity for others to experience Christ. That's what I'm talking about. You can either be distinguished by amassing it to yourself or by being a conduit. And there's a big difference. The Bible says in Romans 10:13, for whoever calls on the name of the Lord shall be saved. Listen, how then shall they call upon him whom they have not believed? And how shall they believe in whom they have not heard? And how shall they hear without a preacher? Watch. And how shall they preach unless they are sent? There is the sender and there is the goer in getting the word of God out to the world, and it takes all of our wealth, $1 or $100, it causes us to say, God, this is to your glory. In 1 John chapter 3, listen to this. In 1 John 3:17, it says, for whoever has this world's goods, you possess things, you have wealth, and sees his brother in need and shuts up his heart from him, how does the love of God abide or live in him? My little children, let us not love in word or in tongue, but in deed and in truth. That's sad and funny at the same time. Let's say you and I have the money to buy somebody lunch, and we see a brother or sister hungry, and we go, hey, what's the matter? Man, I'm hungry. Well, go get some food. I don't have any money. Dude, that's a bummer that you don't have any money. That's a real drag. Anyway, we're going to go get something to eat. I'll pray for you. Bye-bye. The Bible says the love of God does not dwell in that person or all those people. That we would see somebody in need and turn away from them? You say, well, yeah, that's terrible. You're right, man. Boy, that verse is powerful. Listen, here's my point. It takes some degree of wealth to get out from behind that area of protection and say, listen, brother, come with us. We'll buy you lunch. That's what I'm talking about tonight.
18: 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You know, this message is part of Pastor Jack's series called Disciplines of Life. 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And we'll continue on the next edition of Real Life Radio. 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
28: He claimed us, allowing the Son of God to take the sin that is yours, the sin that is mine, the corruption of the world, and by just penalty, taking it all on himself so that our God could claim us and say, the penalty has been paid. The corruption has centered on the one who could take it and him alone. And because that has happened, you can be free. The creation now begins to show its true beauty as we begin to understand he made us and we are his. And the wonder of that is our cause for worship.
2: 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In today's episode, Pastor Brian continues his message from Psalm 100. In this lesson, Dr. Chappell advises us to cling to our good and eternal God. His care for us is our cause for thanksgiving, as it invites us into the fullness of God. 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And while you're there, look for Pastor Brian's book, The Multi-Generational Church Crisis. This compelling book asks the question of the church, what could be accomplished in the name of Christ if

0: Here's today's word of encouragement with pastor and attorney, Mosley Collins.
1: What is the way to God? Jesus said, I am the way, the truth, and the life. No one comes to the Father except by me. So now we know that the way to God is through Jesus Christ, our Savior.
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2: Presence with singing. Know that the Lord, He is God. It is He who made us, and we are His. We are His people and the sheep of His pasture. Enter His gates with thanksgiving and His courts with praise. Give thanks to Him. Bless His name. For the Lord is good. His steadfast love endures forever, and His faithfulness to all generations. Let's pray together. Father, bless us with your word this day, we pray. May its truth enter our hearts and there find the soil that makes it flourish like a seed into faith and into joy and into praise. For sometimes our lives are arid, our trials are difficult, and we wonder where you went. So grant us, by a psalm of thanksgiving, new hope, freshness to our faith, and zeal for wherever you call us to go. This we ask in Jesus' name. Amen. Please be seated. It was a card like this. Simple postcard, teddy bear drawn on it. A teddy bear postcard that broke a man's back. His name, Geraldo Gutierrez. Kathy and I know him simply as Jerry. Third generation communist leader in Peru. His grandfather had been the head of the Communist Party in Peru, his father a leader, and Jerry himself was the general secretary of the Communist Youth Party in Peru, designed and dedicated to opposing a repressive government. And because the government was so aligned with the Roman Catholic Church, Jerry also fought the church as well as the government as the general secretary of the Communist Youth Party. And so he argued at universities against God. He argued against church officials and with them, and belittled the missionaries who came to the land to try to reach people like him. Until one night, when having incited a riot, government troops were searching for him, and he ended up knocking on the door of PCA missionaries named John and Wilma Marshall, and asking for help. You say that you care about me. You say that you will help me. I need help. If the troops arrest me, it is torture and prison. Will you do what you say? Will you care for me? And so they hid him under a blanket in their home that night at risk of their own lives and futures, and his life was safe that night. But it was just temporal safety, and the missionaries knew that. Even Jerry knew it. So they began conversations with him, not just about temporal things, but eternal things. He laughed at it, thought it was silly, until one day the marshals, who had been writing their supporters in the United States, got a letter from the daughter of one of those supporters, and the letter contained the postcard written to Jerry. Mr. Jerry, I just want you to know that Jesus loves you and that I'm praying for you. And Jerry told us later that was the card that broke his back, that broke the back of rebellion and resistance to the truths of the gospel. He said if God could so care for him with what he had done against God, that he would have a little child write of Christ's love

0: Then with thanksgiving in his heart, he began to seek that God. I've known that account for a long time because I've known Jerry for a long time. He was a student at Covenant Seminary. And after I got to know him and his story, I heard a lecture one time by the Christian philosopher Oz Guinness. And Oz Guinness said something quite unusual. He said this. He said, "We often think in Christian circles that the opposite of doubt is faith. But in ordinary Christian lives, that's not the way it functions. Most people don't overcome doubt with reasons for God, with a rational discussion that balances truth claims. Most people come to contradict doubt by thanksgiving. They get just a taste of the care of God, of a care that is eternal, of a care that goes beyond the trials of this world, and just the sense that there is a God who cares beyond temporal material things, give them such a sense of thanksgiving that that's why they seek God. It's the magnetism of the care of God more than the reasons for God that leads most people to heaven. He claimed us, allowing the Son of God to take the sin that is yours, the sin that is mine, the corruption of the world, and by just penalty, taking it all on himself so that our God could claim us and say, the penalty has been paid. The corruption has centered on the one who could take it and him alone. And because that has happened, you can be free. The creation now begins to show its true beauty as we begin to understand he made us and we are his. And the wonder of that is our cause for worship. And still the psalmist isn't done. For he doesn't just say that we are his people. He says we are his people and the sheep of his pasture. As if to say that that event that by which God claimed us, that salvation event, is not the end of his care. He continues to shepherd us. We are his people. He is our shepherd now. So that we recognize God is reminding us over and over again that he is working all things together for good. It's so hard to think of those words of Romans 8:28 without a cliche. God is working all things together for good to them who love him or are called according to his purpose. But if you could be in that night sky and see the vastness of creation and say, God is working all of this for my good and your good, there is cause for worship in that. I'm not saying that everything seems good, but that the God who has the wisdom and the power and the majesty to do all of that, that he would work in our behalf, is truly cause for great wonder. And it's not just that he's abstract and isolated and distant. If he is our shepherd, it means he's not only working all for good, it means he's walking with us. Because that's what a shepherd does with his sheep. He's going through the trials and he's going through the difficulties. And he won't quit. That's why we love Psalm 23 so much, right? The Lord is my shepherd, even in the valley of the shadow of death. That if he's going to walk with me, if he will accompany me, that's part of my worship. I begin to measure the proportion of my difficulty in the light of the universe of a caring God. That he who made all things made me and walks with me. And blessing of all blessings, he won't quit even when I want to.
1: 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It may seem hard for younger Christians to believe, but people over 50 were raised during an era when 90% of Americans identified as Christian. These older believers were once part of a majority group that understood the mission of the church was to take control of our culture, to halt its evils. At the same time, Christians under 50 have lived their entire lives perceiving themselves as a minority that needs to make credible their faith to a secular, pluralistic culture. These distinct experiences and perceptions have a profound impact on the priorities different generations have for church ministry It's no wonder that younger and older believers don't always see eye to eye. 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That's 844-414-7223. And now, more from Brian Chappell on today's Unlimited Grace.
0: I want to be careful here, but I want to say it clearly. Sometimes when you're in a Bible Belt culture, we think the thing that will get most people to heaven is their fear of hell. Now, I don't want to deny that that can work, but it's not the way most people travel. Most people don't trust God with an understanding that the afterlife, if they don't trust God, is going to be awful. Now, I'm not saying that never happens, but if your perspective is, God's going to hurt me if I don't love him, it's actually very hard to love God. I mean, you recognize that's kind of relational blackmail, right? You love me or I'm going to hurt you. Well, I'll say I love you, but I'm not sure I can if that's the, you know, if that's the formula. Now, I will grant you there are people who begin to understand that hell is the just consequence for their sin. And therefore, God has saved us from hell as a great mercy. And it's the mercy of God that saves them from the justice of hell that turns them to him. But even then, it's the mercy of God that's attracting them. But you've got to be a pretty mature Christian to understand that. Do you mind my saying that to you? Let's see. The justice of God is such that though I deserved hell, he gave his son in my... I mean, it's all true. But there's a lot of mature thought that goes into coming to Christ that way. And I will tell you the way most of us come to God is not by fear of the afterlife, but by despair of this life. I thought that this job was going to be everything, but I got the things I wanted, and I feel empty. I thought this relationship would be the source of my happiness, but she or he walked away. I thought if I could accumulate enough, I would have this hedge against disaster in my family. But disaster came. And when we begin to despair of this life, and we recognize a God who is saying, but I'm working all things together for good, and I'll walk with you through the hardest stuff, and I will not quit on you, even if you quit on me, that it's that source of thanksgiving now for what he is promising and who he is that begins to magnetize our hearts to the realities of the gospel. It's that that I need, not just down the road somewhere. I need that reality now. Because when I despair of this life, I need the God who says, I will shepherd you now. And that reality is what gives the thanksgiving to our hearts that begins to resonate in worship and praise and gives us the strength we need for the truly hard, hard things. We worship him because of the wonder of who he is, but then we also worship him because of the welcome that he gives. You recognize, of course, that the end of the psalm is the welcome. Give thanks to God, bless his name, for the Lord is good. His steadfast love endures forever, and his faithfulness to all generations. Here's the wonderful statement of who God is. Against all the trial that I see, all the glorious ruin of the creations about me, I nonetheless can begin to perceive a God who is good. What's the evidence of that? Not just the creation and its spoil around me, but the God who would provide his son for me for eternity. And it's the eternity that's in view when the psalmist says, not only is God good, but his steadfast love endures forever. As if to say, God is not just good, he's not bound by time. And not only is he not bound by time, his faithfulness endures to all generations. As if to say, he is very patient. His faithfulness will endure for generations. My God is good. And his mercy is everlasting. And his truth endures for all generations. And for that reason, I continue to trust him. And for that reason, I continue to give him thanks against all the causes of doubt that are real and present. And now the doubt is here. Yes, it is. But my thanksgiving is what counterweights my doubt because of who God is. 2 years ago, on a winter's Sunday, when we should have called off church but didn't, and most of you were not here, I did preach on this Psalm 100. And I spoke about a time early in my ministry when we were building a church, and because of my stature, I was asked to be the one to go up into the rafters above the ceiling tiles and stretch the lines for the audio system. And as I got up into the rafters, the man who was instructing me from below, he said, now listen, don't you depend on what's beneath your feet, because that'll come right through. Instead, you hang on to what's above you. What the psalmist is doing in this psalm is he's well acknowledging that what is happening where our feet are in this world, in these circumstances, may not seem to support us at all. And so he says, cling to the God who is above you. He is good. And his mercy is everlasting. And his truth endures for all generations. He is good. He is not bound by time, not by your time, not by your estimation. He is good and he's not bound by time. And he is very patient. Hold on to that when this down here doesn't make sense. Kathy and I have a pastor friend in Georgia who has a man in his congregation who wrote of how thanksgiving became the counterweight to doubt. His name, Robert Shanks, and he was diagnosed a couple of years ago with idiopathic pulmonary fibrosis. Idiopathic meaning we don't know what causes this. Pulmonary fibrosis, His lungs are scarring for reasons that are inexplicable. And as they turn to that fibrous scarring, become less and less effective. How do you counter that in this life? He wrote, it's very difficult to go through any situation similar to my idiopathic pulmonary fibrosis. It's very difficult to go through that situation without having a foundation of your life, knowing that you are God's creation, that he created you for a purpose, and regardless of the circumstance, he loves you. My observation is, if someone puts off dealing with the reality of God as the foundation of their life, when the crisis comes, then they either become afraid or they become bitter, and doubt creeps in, which leads them to despair. He writes, in 1968, I lost my dad in Vietnam. In 1986, I lost my job just after we had completed building a new home. In 1993, I had cancer. In 2009, I was diagnosed with IPF. All cause for doubt in God. But now he spoke of the thanksgiving that countered the doubt. God has sustained me and my family through all of these circumstances. My foundation is based on the biblical account of God's working throughout history to save his people and to love them through Jesus Christ, and I accept that truth by faith. The Bible describes the God who created me, who loves me, who desires a relationship with me, and has provided the way through his Son, Jesus Christ. This free gift of eternal life is available to all who will believe in him as their Lord and Savior. It is a great gift. It is an eternal gift. And in thanksgiving, it counters the doubt of the tough stuff that we do face today. He is good, and his mercy is everlasting, and his truth endures for generations. For that reason, we give thanks. And in thanksgiving, we find hope and courage and strength. Let's give him praise. The God who saves us by his Son and secures eternity for those who trust in him. Let thanksgiving counter doubt and let our hearts soar to God on his praises.
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15: Nothing challenges the wisdom of the world like the Word of God. The Word says success comes from clawing our way to the top. But the Bible says the way up is the way down. Today on Turning Point, Dr. David Jeremiah examines the truth behind this intriguing paradox. From the series Making Sense of It All, here's David to introduce today's message, Going Up by Going Down.
16: And thank you for joining us today. This is Turning Point. I'm David Jeremiah, and we're talking about some principles in the Bible that help us make sense of what's going on in life. Today, we look at a passage in Philippians chapter 2, a very famous passage, and it illustrates this whole principle of humility. In the passage, we read these words, God humbled himself. Jesus humbled himself. How could that be true? And yet it is true, and it's the key to the whole discussion we're going to have in just a moment. Hey, I want you to know that we have a magazine that is a blessing to a lot of people. I'm always blessed when it comes across my desk each month after it's finished and it's beautifully designed. It has all kinds of helpful information inside of it, including devotional material for every day of the week, Monday through Friday, and one for the weekend. And these are at the back part of this devotional book. You can take them every day, kind of like your daily nutritional pill. They're really helpful to get you started. And the magazine itself is filled with articles to help you grow. It will keep you up to date on what we're doing here at Turning Point, and I hope you'll take advantage of this opportunity. Ask for your copy of Turning Points magazine when you call or write today. And now here is part one of Going Up by Going Down from Philippians chapter 2.
17: Well, if you have your Bibles with you today,
16: I want to ask you to turn with me to the second chapter of the book of Philippians. That is where we are going to end up here in a few moments. And so you will already be there when we get there. You'll have your Bible open to Philippians chapter 2. One of Jesus' methods of teaching was through the use of a paradox. Webster defines a paradox as a statement or an assertion that seems contradictory or opposed to common sense, and yet when you hear it, you know there's something true about it. Someone has said that a paradox is a statement that's standing on its head so you can't ignore what it means. And I've always been intrigued by the paradoxes of the Bible. For one reason, they illustrate the paradoxical nature of the Christian life. Let's face it, folks, on the human level, the Christian life seems kind of upside down and backwards. Read through the Gospels, and you will get not very far before you begin to run into statements that seem to contradict themselves. For instance, the New Testament teaches that we can be first by being last, that we can have more by having less, that we can get more by giving more, that we can experience joy through trouble, that we can become free by becoming slaves, that we can find rest by labor, that we can live by dying, that we can find ourselves by losing ourselves, that we can achieve exaltation by going through humiliation, and that we can win by losing. Now, I suggest if you were in a meeting of secular people and they said to you, "Tell me what you believe," and you recited that list, you would be laughed out of the room. You believe what? And yet, is it not true that the life of Christ and the life of Christ in us is not definable in the terms that people today truly can grasp? In his book, Loving God, Charles Colson once wrote that the real legacy of my life was my biggest failure. That failure was that I was an ex-convict. My greatest humiliation, he said, being sent to prison was the beginning of God's greatest use in my life. He said, God chose the one experience that I could not glory in for his own glory. And he went on to say that the kingdom of God is a kingdom of paradox, where through the ugly defeat of the cross, a holy God is glorified, where victory comes through defeat and healing through brokenness and finding self through losing self. So a paradox is a statement that if you just read it, at first it sounds like it's a disconnect. But the more you think about it, the more you talk about it, the more you get inside of its truth, the more you understand how powerful it is. Today, we're going to talk about the first of these paradoxes. And the best way for me to say this paradox is to say it this way. The way up is the way down. Can you say that with me out loud? The way up is the way down. The way up is the way down. Now, this probably sounds kind of silly to you. It is without question one of the most powerful truths in the Bible. And it is a truth that is not isolated to one little scripture here, not just to Philippians or some other portion of the Word of God. Once you put this in your mental computer, as you begin to think about it, you will just see it everywhere. For instance, in the exhortation of the written word in the Old Testament, we read, "Surely he scorns the scornful, but he gives grace to the humble." Proverbs 15:33 says, "The fear of the Lord is the instruction of wisdom, and before honor comes humility." Proverbs 29:23 says, "A man's pride will bring him low, but the humble in spirit will retain honor." The way up is the way down. When you come out of the Old Testament and into the Gospels and you begin to run into the words of Jesus, you will discover that this is one of his favorite themes. He gave at least four mini-sermons on this particular topic. He constantly was talking about this. In Matthew 18:4, he says, "Whoever humbles himself as this little child is the greatest in the kingdom." In Matthew 23:12, Jesus said, "Whoever exalts himself will be humbled, but he who humbles himself will be exalted. The way up is the way down." Luke 14:11, "For whoever exalts himself will be humbled, and he who humbles himself will be exalted." Luke 18:14, Jesus said, "I tell you, this man went down to his house justified rather than the other. For everyone who exalts himself," said Jesus, "will be humbled, and he who humbles himself will be exalted." The words of the Old Testament and the words of Jesus teach us this truth, this paradox, that to be exalted, you have to be humbled. When you come out of the Gospels and you get into the epistles where the gospel truth is explained, you hear words like this from the writer James. He said, "But he gives more grace. Therefore," he says, "God resists the proud, but he gives grace to the humble." James 4:10, "Humble yourselves in the sight of the Lord, and he will lift you up." 1 Peter 5:5, quoting the Old Testament, "God resists the proud, but he gives grace to the humble." Now, I dare say, when I tell you at the outset of this message that these paradoxes are important because they teach important truth and they also illustrate the upside-down nature of the Christian life, perhaps you're beginning to get it even at the outset, because this is not the way the world functions. I dare say you've not been to a business seminar lately where they told you that if you want to really get up and excel in your position and get to the top, that the way up is the way down. I don't think I've ever seen that in any business literature. The world knows nothing of this. This is not theirs. This is truth that is belonging just to those who are Christians. And it is a truth that if we can just a little bit get our arms around it today, it can be life-changing and transforming for all of us. Someone would say, "Well, has anybody really ever lived like this?" Well, I don't know about very many people that have. I'm sure there are many who do, but I know one who did. And his story is given to us here in the second chapter of the book of Philippians. In the second chapter of the book of Philippians, we have a little offset in the passage, which is a hymn. It is perhaps a hymn written by Paul. Some believe that Paul took this out of some of the extant literature of his day and incorporated it into the second chapter of Philippians. It's sometimes referred to as the kenosis passage for a particular Greek word that is found in the text. It is often used at Christmas time to talk about how Jesus came down to be born in this world as our Savior. But as we shall see today, this passage was not written in the second chapter of Philippians as a doctrinal treatise. Paul did not write this primarily for the purpose of teaching us the doctrines of Christ. This is in the text to teach us that the way up is the way down. And if we will understand this particular portion of Scripture in light of the fact that it's a description of what happened to Jesus when he left heaven to come to this earth, if it does to you what it does to me, it will have an impact on your life that you will not be able to walk away from. So for us to do this and really get the best out of it, we have to follow the Lord Jesus on this round trip journey from heaven to earth and back to heaven. And we begin, first of all, with this example of the living word, as we see how when Jesus was in heaven, before he came down to be our Savior, we have to understand where he was and that he relinquished his place in heaven. It says in Philippians 2:6, "Who being in the form of God." J.B. Phillips translates the verse this way, "For he who had always been God by nature." If anyone had the right to hang on to what he had, it was Jesus. He had the right to be self-centered if he chose to be. He had existed throughout eternity from the beginning. There was no beginning. And the Bible says that Christ at the beginning in heaven was in his place, and he was in the form of God. Now, that doesn't mean that outwardly he looked like God. It doesn't mean that he appeared to be God. The words in the text of the Greek language literally mean that he was in the very essence and substance of who he was. He was God himself. Jesus Christ was in heaven at home with his Father. He was and is and always will be God. That's where the journey began. He was in the holy place of heaven with the Lord. Every once in a while, people will say to me, you know, I know you people believe that Jesus is God. Well, I believe he's a good man. He was a great teacher, certainly a great leader, but I don't think he was God, and I don't think the Bible even says he was God. And when people say that to me, I always want to say, I bet you've never read your Bible. Because you can't read the Bible and believe that. That's absurd. Did you know that one time in the book of John, it's recorded, 14:9, Jesus said, he who has seen me has seen the Father. Now, what part of that don't you get? In the book of Colossians, we are told that in Jesus Christ, it pleased the Father that all the fullness should dwell. In other words, that in Christ, everything that God is was there. He was God. In 1 Timothy 3:16, we read, and without controversy, great is the mystery of godliness. God was manifested in the flesh. When did that happen? When he came to be born at Bethlehem. That was God being manifested in the flesh. Listen to me, ladies and gentlemen. Jesus Christ is God walking around in a body. If he were not God, he could not have died on the cross for the sins of the whole world. If he were just a good man, his death would have been equal to one death. But he was God in a body, and God on the cross was one death for every person who would ever live. He is the eternal, infinite God. And when this journey to earth started, I want you to get this picture. He was at home in heaven as God with the Father. And the Bible says that he refused his prerogative. Verse 6 says, he did not consider it robbery to be equal with God. This really means that he did not grasp or hold on to this privilege. He did not consider equality with God something to be grasped. He did not view it as something to hold on to at all costs. While we may not be able to truly understand all of this, what we do understand is this, that Christ surrendered that which he loved in order that he might serve those who he loved. Please do not miss all of this. Jesus made a choice to become a servant. Verse 7 says, he made himself of no reputation. Verse 8 says, he humbled himself. In both cases, it means that he made a personal decision to walk away from all that we have described and begin this downward journey to us. He did it of his own will and in obedience to the will of the Father. If the only person in the world who ever had the right to assert his personal rights waived them, what does that mean to me? He relinquished his place, refused his prerogative, and then it says he renounced his privileges. It says in verse 7, he made himself of no reputation. I told you earlier that sometimes this passage is called the kenosis passage. And the reason for that is there's a Greek word here, which is K-E-N-O-O, kenao. And it's the word which is translated in the text by he made himself of no reputation. But the best translation of it is he emptied himself. And of course, the question is, of what did he empty himself? Some people say, well, when Jesus came to this world, when he came down to this earth, he laid aside his deity. He left heaven. He ceased to be God. I don't know anybody that believes that if they believe the Bible. Let me tell you something. Deity diminished is no longer deity. You can't have 20% deity. You say, was Jesus God? Oh, he was 20% God. No. You either are God or you're not God. You're either 100% God or you're not God at all. You can't be 30% God. Jesus wasn't 50% man and 50% God. He was 100% man and 100% God. He was, when he came to this earth, truly God of gods. He wasn't less God because he came to be one of us. He was still God. So when it says he emptied himself, it doesn't mean that he laid aside his deity. That's not what it means. The best way to understand it is that he determined by choice that while he was on this earth, he would not take his rights to himself. He voluntarily divested himself of the independent use of his attributes. That's the best way to say it. And if you follow the Lord Jesus in the early years of his life on this earth, you will not see him doing any godly thing. If you knew Jesus growing up before his baptism, you wouldn't have picked him out of a crowd. You would never have said, "There goes God." You wouldn't have known that. You would have known him to be a good person because he was sinless. But he didn't do the miraculous things that he did after his baptism when the Spirit of the Lord filled him. Because the Bible says when he came down here to be one of us, he chose to lay aside all of those prerogatives that were his by virtue of the fact that he was God, and to live and walk among us as one of us, so that he would truly be our representative. He chose to waive his rights. He chose to not do what he could do. Did he still have all the power? Absolutely. Could he have done all of those things? Without question. But because of his love for you and for me, and because of his desire to identify himself with those for whom he had come, he voluntarily laid aside all of his rights, though he continued to be the very God of very gods, and walked among us as one of us. At his baptism, he began to demonstrate these powers that were his by virtue of his Godhead. He did not give up his rights. He gave up his right to enjoy his rights. He emptied himself. And then the scripture says, he relinquished his place. He refused his prerogative. He renounced his privileges. And here's what I love the most. He restricted his presence. Think of this, because this one we can really comprehend. We can get our arms around this one. We might be a little lost in some of the doctrine of the early ones, but this one, we'll all get this one. Let me ask you, where was Jesus before he was born in Bethlehem? You do know he didn't begin there. He came to be one of us through the miraculous birth through Mary without the agency of a human father. But where was he before that? As we've mentioned, he was in heaven. But where else? Listen to me. Wherever he wanted to be. Amen? He was boundless. He had no boundaries on him. He had the eternal universe and who knows what else at his disposal. He was unrestricted in his presence. But one day the Father tapped him on the shoulder and said, "Son, I have a job for you to do, and you're going to have to go to earth and become a human to do it." And when he was born in Bethlehem, all of that unrestricted presence was poured into one human body. And in that human body, that restricted presence, he walked upon this earth. And not only that, he lived his life in the postage stamp we call Israel without ever going outside of its boundaries. From the glories of everywhere to the restricted presence of a human body in a localized piece of real estate. What is Jesus doing? Leaving all of that, coming all the way down one step after the other. And then notice, he realized his purpose. And being found in appearance as a man, the scripture says, he humbled himself and became obedient to the point of death, even the death of the cross. Jesus came down to be one of us, restricted into a human body, into a short span of territory. And then the Bible says he went to the cross, and there he humbled himself and he became obedient unto death, even the death of the cross. Some people say, well, maybe Jesus did not know when he came down here that that's what was going to happen to him. Maybe they took him by surprise. How many of you know you do not take God by surprise? God doesn't have the word oops in his vocabulary. So the Bible says that when Jesus came to this earth, he knew what he was doing. He knew why he was coming. Mark 10:45 says, "For the Son of Man did not come to be served, but to serve." Now watch this. "And to give his life a ransom for many." From the very moment of the eternal conversation in the Trinity, Almighty God and Jesus Christ and the Holy Spirit knew all the plan for redemption. Jesus knew when he came to this earth, before he ever left heaven, why he was coming. He was coming to be born so that he could die. And the Bible says when he came, he humbled himself and he became obedient unto death. And then it says, and yes, even the death of the cross. Crucifixion was for criminals and for non-Roman citizens, and it was a cruel method of treatment. And the Bible says that Jesus Christ endured that. And when you died by crucifixion, you died 100 times before you ultimately died. There on the cross, the God-man, God in a body, hung between two thieves and between heaven and earth, and took upon himself the sin and the grief and the sorrow of all mankind. He was the only one who could do it. For in his humanity, he reached down to us, and in his deity, he reached up to God, and he brought us together at the cross. He came down.
11: Well, that old song, when we couldn't reach up to him, he reached down to us. And that's the glory of this wonderful message we call the gospel. We'll have part two tomorrow on the Friday edition of Turning Point. I hope you'll be with us then. We have many wonderful truths to share in the weeks ahead during this month of July as we celebrate 250 years of freedom here in America. We're so wonderfully blessed and so thankful for the privilege of this nation and what God has allowed to happen here in spite of all of the challenges we face. This year we're taking another Caribbean cruise at the end of the year. December the 26th through January the 2nd, we'll be sailing on the Holland America Zuiderdam and visiting ports in Grand Turk, San Juan, St. Thomas, and Half Moon Cay, with musical guests Michael Sanchez and Uriel Vega, and lots of fun things to do as we celebrate the new year together. If you haven't already requested your information about this cruise, do it today, and we'll see you tomorrow.
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29: And the belief was that you were to be submissive to authority over you unless that authority usurped the higher law. And they believe that's what occurred, and you see that in the language of the Declaration of Independence. And that really was the motivation throughout the Revolutionary War.
30: This is Focus on the Family with Jim Daly. We're looking forward to celebrating our nation's 250th anniversary this weekend, and to commemorate this really foundational moment in our country's history, we're joined today by historian Rod Gregg, who shares about the incredible faith of George Washington and other leaders in the Revolutionary War. Thanks for joining us. I'm John Fuller.
26: John, I love reflecting on how God's hand of providence has been on this nation from the very beginning. And Independence Day is a great time for us to remember all that he's done for this country. Of course, we know that George Washington and the members of the Continental Congress We're fallible people. We are all fallible. We're all sinners saved by grace, and we get that. But God certainly used their faith and courage in extraordinary ways, and we can learn a lot from them. Our guest today is historian Rod Gregg, as you've mentioned, and he's dedicated a lot of his time studying the Revolutionary War and the faith of the founders, and I'm looking forward to this discussion.
0: I am too. Rod is an award-winning author of more than 20 books. He has spoken at many, many different venues. He's been on national TV shows, sharing from his wealth of expertise. He and his wife have 7 children and 14 grandchildren.
26: Rod, welcome back.
29: Thank you. Good to be here.
26: So good to have you. Tell me, in your words, why is it important for us to talk about George Washington's faith and the influence that he had on the American Revolution? So often in today's,

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1: There's a wonderful promise in the Bible, and here it is. Whoever believes in Jesus, trusts in Jesus, loves Jesus, will receive God's greatest gift, the greatest gift he can give a human being, which is eternal life.
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2: It states, and I should be pained to believe that they have forgotten that agency, which was so often manifested during our revolution. I mean, that's pretty straightforward, right?
3: Right, and he uses the phrase throughout his writings, which were voluminous, the hand of providence, by the hand of providence, through the hand of providence, the interpositioning of providence. He uses that a lot, and that's where the title in the book comes from. But Washington was a very reserved man. He was a low church Anglican, and he really was one, his family said, who wanted to express his faith more by action than by words, although he wrote a lot and expressed a lot of his faith in his writings. In his leadership during the Revolutionary War as general and as commanding general of the Continental Army and all the armies, his particular army that he led himself, he encouraged his troops to follow the what he called the character of a Christian in their duties. He was very serious about appointing chaplains and chaplains who were serious about their faith. He took a position that after defeats, he would call for a time of reflection and worship and repentance. And what you saw there was in Washington's influence and how he made sure that his troops treated loyalists that were near his army. He treated them respectfully and did not mistreat them. And that really attracted them to the patriot cause, particularly in contrast to the British, who so often would fall into this harsh, brutal form of warfare that kind of moved people away from them. And when you look at the population, Americans at the time of the Revolution, it was pretty much thirds, a third patriot, a third loyalist, and a third not sure which way to go. And that third really made a difference. And because of the, in many ways, I think the conduct of the British, conduct of Washington's army in contrast, that third moved over to the patriot side, and that made a big difference.
2: Yeah, I'm sure. You know, Washington often referred to providence as playing a key role, and, you know, sometimes historians debate, you know, were they people of true faith, a Christian faith, or people of just a greater God, you know, not really narrowing it to to Jesus, basically. Speak to Washington's understanding that way, and the language of the day when they talk about providence and divinity and a great God, they're still pointing to the God that we believe in today.
3: Right, the God of the Bible. And Washington's family were insistent that his faith was genuine and deep and serious. He not only provided leadership in his church, but in the community. He would privately fast at times. And his faith, all the evidence shows to it being genuine. And he spoke often of providence of God working in this time of revolution. When he resigned his commission at the end of the war, then before Congress, it was a very moving, dramatic scene, a lot of tears. Washington, who was very stoic about things like that, really struggled to keep his feelings in. But he made the point of saying again that the American victory and independence came from what he called the interposition of providence, and also that he trusted the future of this new nation in the hands of God.
2: When you look at Yorktown as an example of that providence, as he saw it, what happened in Yorktown in the battle, and how did Washington translate that as a divine intervention?
3: Well, you really... have a situation of the proverbial David and Goliath with the Americans and facing the strongest military force on the face of the earth at the time. And European leaders didn't expect this revolution to last very long, and there are many times where they thought, well, now it's over. 1777, the British captured Philadelphia, the capital, and occupied it, and European leaders thought, well, that's all over. And so you see that through

0: about the war, and it really is remarkable. And we can't know how that happened, but Washington was certain that it was Providence that was intervening. And at Yorktown, Washington's army was in New York, surrounding the British. It had gone from a point where the British really controlled everything to a point where the British were on the defensive. And the French sent a French army to bolster Washington's troops. And then he learned they were sending the French Navy. And Washington and the French army made this rapid, remarkable march from New York to Virginia, aided by the French Navy, and bottled up the army. The British had already, a few years earlier, at the Battle of Saratoga, lost an army of 6,000 troops to the Americans, and here they were now losing an army of 7,000. They were surrounded, they were under siege, and they had to surrender. And so you see this again and again, this David Goliath thing and this turnaround in the war that really was remarkable. But at the base of all that was really the American worldview. And the American worldview was Judeo-Christian, the biblical worldview. It affected and shaped everything in the way that Americans thought and acted and responded to all of this. And so it's a remarkable revolution when you think about it in contrast, say, to the French Revolution that occurred at the same time, where it was really a bloody revolution against all authority, even Christianity. But the American Revolution was a revolution of law, in the fact that Americans believe that Parliament, and later they believed the king as well, were usurping God-given or inalienable rights. And so it's no accident the Declaration of Independence said that all men are created equal and endowed by their creator with certain inalienable God-given rights, including life, liberty, and the pursuit of happiness. That's what they were motivated to fight for, not taxes, but that.
1: Let me ask you in that regard, when you look at freedom of religion, which seems to be under assault today, it's like we've forgotten our way and what our founding was about. Where did the freedom of religion originate, and why do we often refer to that as the most core freedom?
0: Well, the founding of the 13 English colonies occurred in a remarkable time and place in the wake of what was called the English Reformation, where there was an explosion of faith in England that spread across the nation in a great revival. And in that time and place, at that moment, in time, a very narrow moment, that's when the English people spilled into the American colonies. And you had a real diversity of faith. You had the Puritans in New England, the Baptists in Rhode Island, the Dutch Reformed in New York, you had the Quakers in Pennsylvania, the Presbyterians in New Jersey and Delaware, and the Catholics in Maryland. You had Jewish communities in New York, Philadelphia, and Charleston, and then you had the Anglicans in Virginia, the Carolinas, and Georgia. So a lot of diversity, but all people of the book. And so that was the foundation of American culture and law and government. And so when this this revolution occurred, it really was a revolution of law, where the American people believed that through a series of actions, the British Parliament and later the King were attempting to usurp what was known then as the higher law. And the belief was that you were to be submissive to authority over you unless that authority usurped the higher law. And they believe that's what occurred, and you see that in the language of the Declaration of Independence. And that really was the motivation throughout the Revolutionary War.
2: That's Rod Gregg, and today we're talking with him about how the Christian faith shaped the founding of our nation. His book is called By the Hand of Providence, and we've got copies here at the ministry. Stop by focusonthefamily.com/broadcast to learn more.
1: You know, Rod, you mentioned in the book Washington's perspective on America's sacred calling as a nation, and I want you to elaborate on that. But also, when you look at that idea of exceptionalism, I think this kind of fits in that area where there seems to be the founding of this country, the Revolutionary War. There is a spiritual overtone to it all. And again, while I've traveled, people have said America has stood as that beacon of freedom. If we lose America, we lose everything, because we try imperfectly to stand in that position of freedom through all different kinds of administrations and philosophies and beliefs. But I think at the core, America has always stood for that idea of freedom, democracy, etc. imperfectly as it does. But speak to that understanding that Washington seemed to have already, that this was an exceptional nation because of its connection to God, and then its future was pretty bright if we stood on the right values.
0: Well, and that is how there's a good summary of what he believed. But again, he was really representative of the general worldview of the American people. And when you look at the Continental Congress, like you look at the American people at that time, you saw, in terms of faith, you saw those who had little or none. You had the nominal and you had the people who were of strong faith. But aside from where they were personally, there was this underlying foundation, this Judeo-Christian worldview and those values and those principles. John Adams said, again, about those signers and those who drafted the Declaration of Independence, and he said that beautiful group of young men were united only by one thing, and that was, quote, the general principles of Christianity. So if you look at how, for instance, Congress provided leadership for that drive for independence and that drive for freedom, Congress throughout the war, twice a year, called for days of prayer, fasting, and humiliation. That was what they called it. They actually had the audacity, after some defeats, to call on American people to repent of their sins. And after victories, they would call for times of worship. When they wanted to put out a message to the American people, they would send it to two places, and this included the Declaration of Independence. They would send it to newspapers, and they would send it to the churches. And that's why it's a document that's really laced with the language of faith throughout that. And if you think about it, you know, the U.S. Constitution is a rule book. Rule books don't have philosophy in them. They're the rules. The mission statement for America was the Declaration of Independence. So the Declaration of Independence gave you the mission statement, the why, the motivation, the explanation, and then the Constitution is the rule book.
1: Yeah, that is really good to think of it that way. Rod, we have to talk about, the national sin, slavery, and what was going on at the time. And so often today, we place our current cultural perspective, our modern glasses, on the view of those then. Although I do like Shelby Steele, who I interviewed, and Shelby said he's an African-American. I think he operates out of Stanford University. But one of the things that he said is, people need to understand that the Founding Fathers, although they didn't do away with slavery at the time, they wrote the document that would quickly, compared to how long slavery had been in play. I think he said it was a 3,000-year-old industry that started in Africa, certainly was used around the world for an economic engine. We get all that. But he said, if you think about it, the Founding Fathers created a document that you quoted a moment ago about all men being created equal, that within 80, 90 years, it would result in the Emancipation Proclamation, what Abraham Lincoln would do. So they took a 3,000-year-old industry, created a document that could illuminate people at the right time with the right leadership to end it. And that's kind of part of our history too. But speak to that idea that everything the Founding Fathers believed is nullified because they didn't attack slavery at the time, even though George Washington wrote about the growing concern he had about it.
0: Well, first of all, you have to acknowledge and understand, come from a point of view that's reality, that slavery was the great American tragedy. That often the way the government treated Native American peoples, great American tragedy. And yet, at the same time, there was this great debate about slavery with the founders at the time of the Declaration of Independence, and Jefferson's original draft was stronger about it, language that was taken out. And the big concern was, politically, that they felt like that it was so narrow of a vote to be able to pass this Declaration of Independence, and it really was narrow, because it had to be unanimous. Because you couldn't have some colonies that were in, some colonies were out. And so the big debate was that finally they decided, after dealing with slavery, that they couldn't fix it. So they kicked the can down the road, because they felt like that they had to have the Declaration of Independence, they had to have a nation, and then it could be addressed. So then it came up again during the Constitution, and it still was not properly addressed, and the can was kicked down the road again. But even with all that imperfection, even with how that all turned out, still the forward motion was put in place, that it would be such hypocrisy to say in your mission statement that all men are created equal by their Creator, and yet have such inequality with slavery. And so once that document became the mission statement of this new nation and was expressed through law, through the Constitution, it was like the clock was ticking on the death of slavery.
1: Yeah. I mean, and that, you know, it is a scourge. It's horrific what took place. You don't want to minimize that. But like any nation, you hopefully continue to grow in a positive direction, in a good biblical direction, which I think when you look at the arc of history in the U.S., that's certainly, I think, the experience. And many people are coming to that same conclusion, including Shelby Steele, who just says, we are so much closer than we were 40 years ago, 60 years ago. So that continual progress is the key, even though it's imperfect. Rod, let me ask you, we have the privilege of celebrating our freedom in America today, largely because of what these people did back then. How did George Washington and the Founding Fathers celebrate their freedom right after their victory over the British?
0: Well, for all purposes, the Revolutionary War ended in 1781 with the victory at Yorktown. But it took another almost 2 years or to work out all the details and come to a treaty at the Treaty of Paris. Washington's reaction was to call for a worship service. Congress did the same thing. Congress called for, on these days of prayer and fasting, the Continental Congress observed those on typically by assembling together and then marching as a unit to a church in Philadelphia. And in some cases, twice at least, they went to two different churches for two different worship services. And that's how they reacted to the victory. There was this widespread celebration. On July 4th, they released the Declaration of Independence. But Jefferson, Adams, the founders, they thought the great party day would be on the 2nd. And Adams said, in fact, he wrote a letter to his wife and said that, you know, from now on, July the 2nd will be a day of celebration, of fireworks, of worship services, of great and glad celebration on the 2nd.
1: Yeah. You know, on this day, we're celebrating this. This is why we had you here, to talk about the founding of America, all of its goodness and all of its imperfection. And I think this will be a little bit of an unfair question, but you're the historian. So if we could slap the Jurassic Park idea onto the Founding Fathers and somehow we could revive them to come back today, and they look at America and they look at where we're at, what do you think their reaction would be?
0: Well, I would say that, and I've thought about that, I would say that, and I'm, you know, getting in the ground of speculation here, but I would say, first of all, that they would be impressed at the scope and measure of America. They would be impressed to a point with technology. I think they would have a lot to grieve about. I think they would grieve a lot about America and where it is today in terms of its shift in the worldview. Because and this is really central to everything that you're addressing, I believe, but the great influential and underreported story of our generation, to me as a historian, is the shift in the worldview in the Western culture and in America in particular. You know, everybody has a worldview. It's how you look at life. It's how you view the world. It's your core values. And the traditional historic Western civilization worldview and the American worldview was a Judeo-Christian worldview, a biblical worldview. And in the mid-late 20th century, there became a shift from this worldview, the Judeo-Christian worldview, holding a view that God is the authority over everything and that God should be the central focus of everything. And the shift over to a view that humanity is the authority over everything and humanity should be the focus of everything. Now, that is a phenomenal shift that has a remarkable impact and cannot do anything but that.
1: I think in that context, then, right at the end here, you know, what do churches do? Churches played a vital role, as you've pointed out, in the Revolutionary War. Clergy led people in their theological understanding of what was right and wrong. What about today? How do we apply those principles to our situation today? How do we assess our situation and then act accordingly?
0: Yeah. How should we then live? Well, I would say that we have to remember that it is a difficult time for people of faith, and particularly for Christians who are called on to remain steadfast in the faith and in the truth of Scripture, and that at the same time becoming the unpopular minority, and also having to show the love of Christ and wanting to show the love of Christ. But I would just say that from a point of view of history, that you see throughout history that the church has flourished under duress. So I would say that if we feel pressure as Christians today, and I'm speaking as personally now as a Christian, not as a historian, but I think we feel that pressure, we have to realize that this is not new for Christianity. This is what we've enjoyed as Christians here in this culture over the life of our nation has been really unique. And it's not typical of what Christians have faced, and yet we see that the church of Christ has flourished throughout the ages.
1: It's a great reminder, and I think of those scriptures, fear not, be anxious for nothing. I mean, if we as believers believe, I think we should have a sense that God knows what he's doing, and he's going to unroll this according to his plan. And you know, I think we need to be projecting the very things the Founding Fathers talked about in terms of a sense of faith, the religious freedom, the core beliefs of the Judeo-Christian perspective, the fruit of the Spirit. If we can do those things and remain calm, I think people will wake up when we go into this folly of trying to live life without God, because I think it ends up in a dead end. And I think our culture is experiencing that now.
0: Well, always throughout history, if you study church history, the challenge has been, and it is today, that in whatever circumstances we face, that we show the love of Christ.
1: Do that consistently, and God will take care of it. Think of the people in Rome and what they faced, like you mentioned China, where it doesn't look like the church is going to flourish or even get out of that decade or that century, and then the Lord turns it around. And the thing standing in the floor of the Colosseum today is what? Oh, a cross, the cross of Christ. Isn't that interesting? Rod, this has been great. Thank you for the conversation. Thanks for re-educating us on what the Founding Fathers, particularly George Washington, was about, what this nation was founded upon, the principles that it was founded upon, and the reminder of how do we get back there and concentrate on the core things. Fear not, be anxious for nothing, and love your neighbor and love God. And I think you've got the ingredients there for a truly continued great nation. Thanks for being with us.
0: My pleasure.
1: And if you want a copy of this great book, By the Hand of Providence, get in touch with us and we will send it to you for a gift of any amount. If you can make a monthly commitment like Gene and I do and Dina and John do.
2: We are monthly contributors.
1: Yeah, that's a great way to do it. We'll send you a copy as our way of saying thank you. If it's a one-time gift, we'll do the same. 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And it's just a great way to do ministry together.
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0: Welcome to Real Christianity with Mosley Collins, a weekly call to a deeper walk with God. 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
1: Hi, and welcome to today's program. If you tuned in because you want to hear about vitamins or politics, then I've got really nothing to say to you. But if you have a dream of doing something great for the kingdom of God, if you have a dream of being used by God in His plan, then I have wonderful news for you. Because God wants to use you to do wonderful things for Him. He wants you to succeed. And specifically, I'm talking about He wants you to succeed at leading people to Christ. He wants you to succeed at winning souls for Christ, at using the sinner's prayer to lead people to Christ. Now, if you love God and are willing to follow the Holy Spirit, I'm telling you it's your destiny to be able to win people for Christ. It's your destiny to be able to go out into your community and win people for Jesus. Now, you may be wondering, why should we go? Because Jesus said, go. In Matthew 10:6, He said, go to the lost sheep of the house of Israel. In Matthew 10:7, He said, and as you go, preach, saying, the kingdom of heaven is at hand. So Jesus said to go out into our community, but do we go? No. We go to our job. We go to the store. We go home. We may even go to church. But we don't go to the lost sheep. We don't go out to win people for Christ, to lead people to Christ. We don't go out to pray the sinner's prayer with people so they could have eternal life. And why don't we go? Because we think we don't know how to do it, and because we're afraid. But even though we think these things, Jesus said, go. In Matthew 28:19, He said, go and teach all nations, baptizing them in the name of the Father, Son, and Holy Spirit. In Mark 16:15, He said, go into all the world and tell the good news to everyone everywhere. Even the angels in the Bible were telling people to go. And we read this in Acts 5, verse 20. And let me set this up for you. After Jesus died and rose, the apostles were sharing the good news, and they were arrested and put in jail. And then in Acts 5:20, we read, during the night, an angel of the Lord came and opened the doors of the jail and brought them out and said, go. Stand in the temple and speak to the people all the words of this life. So here we see even the angels are telling people, go and tell people about Jesus. Everywhere we look in the Bible, it is telling us to go win people for Christ. So the question to us today is, are we willing to go do this? Are you willing to go out into your community to win people for Christ? Now, I think our first reaction to this is, I can't. We feel so inadequate. And actually, what's happening is, Satan is whispering to us and telling us we can't. Satan is saying, you don't know how to do this. Now, actually, when Satan speaks to us, to our minds, it sounds like we're thinking it ourselves. So when Satan says, you don't know how to do this, we experience it as, I don't know how to do this. Satan says, people don't like it when you go out and do things like that. You'll look foolish. And we think, people won't like it if I go out and do that. I'll seem foolish. Satan says, you've tried that and failed. We think, oh, I've tried that and failed. And finally, Satan will say, that's the pastor's job. And we think, that's the pastor's job, not mine. But luckily, it's not just Satan that has a thing to say about this. The Holy Spirit is also talking to us. The Holy Spirit is telling us, you can do this. I will lead you. And so there's a battle in our minds between what the devil is trying to get us to do and what the Holy Spirit who lives in us. Satan is only on the outside. Holy Spirit being in us, helping us to do the right thing for God. And that's why in Ephesians 6:11 through 17 it says, "Put on the whole armor of God, that you may be able to stand against the wiles of the devil. For we wrestle not against flesh and blood, but against principalities, against powers, against the rulers of the darkness of this age, against spiritual hosts of wickedness in heavenly places." So the Bible tells us to take on the whole armor of God, to have our waist girded with truth, to have on the breastplate of righteousness, our feet shod with the preparation of the gospel of peace, taking the shield of faith, the helmet of salvation, and finally the sword of the Spirit, which is the Word of God. God knows that we're afraid, and God knows that we have 1,000 reasons why we can't do this. Oh, I'm busy. I'm untrained. I'm really too polite to go out and try and win people for Christ. I've tried that and failed. Can't. That's what the discouraging side says to us. But Jesus says something quite different. In John 15:16, he said, "You did not choose me, but I chose you and anointed you that you should go and bear fruit and that your fruit should remain." So here's this great conflict. Jesus says, yes, you can do this. And Satan, sometimes their own fear, says, oh, I don't think so. I think I'll fail. Now, that battle reminds me of an episode in the Bible. It's found in Luke chapter 7, beginning at verse 11. Let me read you the passage. "Now it happened the day after that Jesus went into a city called Nain, and many of his disciples went with him, and a large crowd. And when he came near the gate of the city, behold, a dead man was being carried out, the only son of his mother, and she was a widow. And a large crowd followed from the city and was with her. Now when the Lord saw her, he had compassion on her and said to her, 'Do not weep.' Then Jesus came and touched the open coffin, and those who carried it stood still. And Jesus said, 'Young man, I say to you, arise.' So he who was dead sat up and began to speak, and Jesus presented him to his mother. Then fear fell upon all, and they glorified God, saying, 'A great prophet has risen up among us, and God has visited his people.' And then this report about Jesus went throughout all Judea and all the surrounding region." And that is Luke 7, verse 11 through 17. So here we have two competing realities meeting outside the gates of the city of Nain. The first is a procession of death, carrying a dead man, a young man, in a coffin, the only son of his mother. And that procession meets another, a procession of life led by Jesus. The one procession of death is going out of the city to bury someone. The procession of life led by Jesus is going into the city to bring life, to bring eternal life. And these two collide. And Jesus is so powerful that his message of eternal life overcomes the message of death in the other procession. And the young man sits up and is alive. Now, when someone says to us, let's go out in our community and win people for Christ, we are like that young dead man in the coffin. We have nothing to say. We don't feel like we have any strength to do this. We can't do this. And yet, there's another procession coming, which I'm telling you about, which is one led by Jesus. And Jesus comes up to us in the moment we think we can't go out and win people for Christ. And Jesus stops and says, you can do this. And just like the young man who was dead suddenly is alive, we are alive because Jesus says we can do this. We can win people for Christ. Now, true Christianity is not a spectator sport. It's not a spectator religion. It's not supposed to be something that we go and we watch other people do, even if we're going to church. And of course, it's great to go to church. But if you go to church and you watch someone else do while you're just sitting there, and then you go home and you don't do anything, then you're not a doer of the word, but a hearer. We say, I can't. I'm not anointed to go win people for Christ. But Jesus says, you didn't choose me, but I chose you and anointed you that you should go and bear fruit and that your fruit should remain. Now, some might say that when Jesus was saying this, he was speaking to his disciples 2,000 years ago. But Jesus said later on in John 17:20 that he was talking to all of us. And let me quote that for you. And the Bible says, but Jesus said, I do not pray for these alone, but also for those who will believe in me through their word, that they may all be one, as you, Father, are in me, and as I in you, that they may also be one in us, that the world may believe that you have sent me. Now, the pillar of the Christian faith is that what Jesus said to his disciples now dead, he also says to us who are now alive. Because God is not a God of the dead. He's a God of the living. He's a God of our generation. And the Bible says in Hebrews 13:8, Jesus Christ is the same yesterday, today, and forever. Now, if you're listening to me right now, you are called to do something great for the kingdom of God. If you love God, if you receive Jesus as your Savior, you are called to do something great for Him. Now, you remember the passage we've been talking about, where Jesus said in John 15:16, you have not chosen me, but I have chosen you and anointed you that you should go forth and bear fruit and that your fruit should remain. Let's talk about that passage just for a minute. It says that Jesus has chosen you. You're not self-chosen, but you're chosen of God to go do something. Do you recall when you were in grammar school? I do. And they would be picking teams for some sport like dodgeball or kickball or baseball. And in grammar school, I was one of the smaller kids. I'm more athletic now than I was then. And so, as you might imagine, I wasn't picked first, and I wasn't picked second, and I wasn't picked fifth. And sometimes, I wasn't picked at all. What a sad feeling that is. As you stand there and each of your friends are getting picked, and then your little crowd is getting smaller and smaller, and the team is getting bigger and bigger, and you're not picked. You're not chosen. And how great it is to be chosen. Have you ever been chosen first? Oh, that's a wonderful moment when they choose you first. And here God has chosen you. Jesus has chosen you to go do this work, and not just chosen you, but anointed you, the Bible says. To do the work, when you're anointed, as the Bible says you are, you will have the power to do this. And there's three things that Jesus said in that scripture that you're chosen to do. One is to go forth, not to stay home, not to hide, but to go forth and do it. And the second thing you're chosen and anointed to do is to bear fruit. God is going to make it happen. You're going to win people for Christ. You're going to see people saved. And the third thing is, you're going to see your fruit remain. The things you do and the efforts you put out, if you'll do this with me, will not pass away, but will last. You have God's word living in you, and you remember what God said in Isaiah 55:11. So shall my word be that goes forth from my mouth. It shall not return to me void, but it shall accomplish what I please, and it shall prosper in the thing for which I send it. We can make a lasting change in the world, in our world. Jesus anointed us so that what we do for God will remain. Now, let me give you an example of this. I have an 18-year-old son. His name is Beau, and he's autistic. And when Beau was young, he used to like to go down to the lake and throw stones into the lake. And he'd watch the splash, and he'd watch the ripples, and they would eventually die away. And the ripples would be gone and be no trace left. They would just disappear. What you do for God, if you'll go with me on this journey out into your community to win people for Christ, will not be like those ripples that disappear. But they will. The efforts you put out will change people, and those changes will remain. Now, a few years ago, I invested some money in some stocks that were supposed to be absolute winners. They were going to double, triple in value. Within 2 years, they were worthless. The money was lost, gone. Nothing remained. The investment failed. My effort failed. But when you do what I'm telling you, God is calling you to do, it won't fail, because Jesus said that you were anointed so that your fruit would remain. A year ago, I bought a beautiful palm tree for my house, and it looked great for the first month, and they began to wither. And in spite of my best efforts, I guess I'm not very good at being a gardener, in spite of my best efforts, that palm tree withered away and died. What I'm telling you is, based on the promises of God, when you go out to win people for Christ, it will not be like that palm tree that withers and dies away. It will be a lasting change. When someone says, let's go out in our city and win people for Christ, sometimes we think, we've tried that before and it's been unsuccessful. I've accomplished nothing. But I'll tell you that with the anointing we will have from Jesus, this time it will be successful. Now next week, I'm going to tell you how to use the sinner's prayer to win people for Christ. And you can do it. Now, when you hear that we're going to do that, are you a little afraid? Let me share a passage from the Bible with you to illustrate this point. And it's found in Luke chapter 5, 1 through 11. And it's about people who were on the horns of a dilemma. They were thinking that it might not work, and yet they were willing to go with the plan of God. So let's read, beginning at verse 1, Luke chapter 5. And so it was, as the multitude pressed about Jesus to hear the word of God, that he stood by the lake of Gennesaret, and saw two boats standing by the lake, but the fishermen had gone from them, and were washing their nets. Then he got into one of the boats, which was Simon's, and asked Simon to put out a little from the land. And Jesus sat down and taught the multitudes from the boat. And when Jesus had stopped speaking, he said to Simon, launch out into the deep and let down your nets for a catch. But Simon answered and said to him, Master, we have toiled all night and have caught nothing. Nevertheless, at your word, I will let down the net. And when they had done this, they caught a great number of fish, and their net was breaking. So they signaled their partners in the other boat to come and help them. And they came and filled both boats, so they began to sink. And when Simon Peter saw it, he fell down at Jesus' knees, saying, Depart from me, for I am a sinful man, O Lord. For he and all who were with him were astonished at the catch of fish they had taken. And so also were James and John, sons of Zebedee, who were partners with Simon. And Jesus said to Simon, Don't be afraid. From now on you will catch men. So when they had brought their boats to land, they forsook all and followed him. Now, when I tell you we're going out into our community and we're going to win people for Christ, are you thinking, you know, I've tried that before and it hadn't worked? Now, that is what Simon Peter said to Jesus. He said, you know, we've toiled all night, Lord, and caught nothing. And had Simon left it at that, had he turned around and walked away from Jesus, his life would have been a failure. But instead, he said, Nevertheless, at your word, Jesus, I will let down my net. And that's what I'm asking you to do today. If you are discouraged because you've tried this before and it hasn't worked, I'm asking you to say to Jesus, Nevertheless, at your word, I will let down my net.
0: We hope that you're being blessed and encouraged by today's message from Mosley Collins. 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
1: As I mentioned, next week we're going to explore exactly how to use the sinner's prayer to win people for Christ. But one of the things we sometimes fall back on when we think about doing this is the question, isn't that the pastor's job? Let me tell you that all believers are called to bear fruit. Now, I will tell you that I am not a pastor. I'm not in full-time ministry. I'm just like you. I'm just an everyday guy. For the last 25 years, I've had a job, Monday through Friday, 8 to 5. I mention this to you only for one reason, so that you won't think you have to be a pastor or in full-time ministry to do what we're talking about doing. Now, some people say, you know, I don't feel like I can win people for Christ because I don't want to appear foolish. I might not appear wise. People might think I'm foolish for talking about this. Well, do I sound foolish to you? You know, there's no PhD after my name. But let me read to you from 1 Corinthians chapter 1, beginning verse 18. For the preaching of the cross is to them that perish foolishness, but unto us who are saved it is the power of God. For it is written, I will destroy the wisdom of the wise. I will bring to nothing the understanding of the prudent. Where is the wise? Where is the scribe? Where is the disputer of this world? Has not God made foolish the wisdom of this world? For after that, in the wisdom of God, the world by wisdom knew not God, it pleased God by the foolishness of preaching to save them that believe. For the Jews require a sign, and the Greeks seek after wisdom. But we preach Christ crucified, unto the Jews a stumbling block, and unto the Greeks foolishness. But unto them who are called, both Jews and Greeks, Christ, the power of God and the wisdom of God. Because the foolishness of God is wiser than men, and the weakness of God is stronger than men. So you see, my friends, the fact that we worry about being foolish, we shouldn't worry about that, because even if we appear foolish to some people who are perishing, we are speaking the wisdom of God. You know, someday in heaven, if we have spoken to people and they've considered us foolish, that is going to be a badge of honor. If we speak to people, and perhaps maybe 1 out of 10, or maybe even less, will have a reaction that, oh, that's foolish. I don't think I'll accept that. If that happens to us, then we should rejoice in that, because that's how they treated Jesus. Next week in part 2, we'll talk about how to use the sinner's prayer to lead others to Christ. And we will be embarking on what the Bible calls the ministry of reconciliation. Let me read you just a moment of that. And that's from 2 Corinthians chapter 5, beginning at verse 17. Now, all things are of God, who has reconciled us to himself through Jesus Christ and given us the ministry of reconciliation. That is, God was in Christ, reconciling the world to himself, not imputing their trespasses to them, and has committed to us the word of reconciliation. Now then, we are ambassadors for Christ, as though God were pleading through us. We implore you, on Christ's behalf, be ye reconciled to God. I hope that you have caught the vision of this. I hope you've caught the joy and the power of this, of actually being used by God to do something great in his kingdom. And this is what this is all about, using all godly means available and all the wisdom God will give us and the leading of the Holy Spirit to win people for Christ so that they might spend eternity in heaven with us and Jesus. Thank you for today's broadcast.

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We hope you've been blessed and encouraged by today's message from Mosley Collins. 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There is never a charge for his ministry. 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
2: Hi, this is Pastor Ed Black at the Point Church in Antelope, California, and Hillcrest Church in Roseville. Father, we come before you in the matchless name of Jesus Christ. Father, today I'm asking that everyone under the sound of my voice would thrive in their Christian experience. For God, you have made us the head and not the tail. For Father, you are lifting us, and there are those, God, under the sound of my voice, and you are saying to them, I believe, O God, that they are going through the fire, but they will not be burned. They're going through deep waters, and they will not drown. That, Father, you're pouring out in double portion of your spirit. Bless and strengthen and lift and encourage your people, God, as you move us to higher ground. We are so grateful. We say yes and amen to all the things that you're doing, for the things you're doing are magnificent and awesome. In Jesus' name.
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15: 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In recent decades, the American government has taken drastic measures to ensure the separation of church and state. But while many have applauded these efforts, today's legislature is actually going against the wishes of our founding fathers. Today on Pathway to Victory, Dr. Robert Jeffress explains why America is, and always has been, a Christian nation. But first, let's take a moment to hear some important ministry updates.
16: Thanks, David, and welcome again to Pathway to Victory. I'm guessing that your household is a lot like mine today. Amy and I are preparing for a fun-filled celebration of Independence Day this coming weekend. In light of the national holiday, I've chosen to focus entirely on our great country and the Christian heritage we enjoy. That's our topic today and again tomorrow. But first, I need to remind you that we're in the final countdown for the exciting In God We Trust matching challenge. The deadline for receiving your gift is July 5th. And so today we're calling on every listener to help us meet the goal of $1.5 million by this Sunday at midnight when you give a gift to Pathway to Victory during this matching challenge. 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It's a stunning, full-color volume that tells the story of a nation born on its knees, built on God's Word, and sustained by the prayers of His people. This is history worth holding in your hands. David and I will repeat all these details after my message. But right now, it's time to get started with today's important study. I've titled my message, America is a Christian Nation.
14: 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But they were all united by one dream. They wanted to build a completely secular nation.

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2: Founded as a Christian nation, and our future success depends upon our country being faithful to those eternal truths of God's word. Now today, in the minutes that we have, I want to do three things. First of all, I want us to look at the historical evidence for the Christian founding of our country, and I think you're going to be surprised by what you hear. Secondly, I want us to look at our detour from that Christian foundation of our nation. What has happened in our country in the last 70 years? And then finally, we're going to look at the consequences of renouncing our Christian foundation as a country. First of all, let's look at the historical evidence. What is the evidence this nation was founded as a Christian nation? Well, first of all, let's look at the spiritual beliefs of our founders. Were they neutral toward religion, as we're told? No, the fact is, 52 of the 55 men who attended the Constitutional Convention were Orthodox Christians. In fact, two of our founders, Elias Boudinot and John Jay, who happened to go on to be the first Chief Justice of our Supreme Court, went on to become the leaders of the American Bible Society. They wanted to distribute the Bible to as many people as possible, and they believed that the message of the Bible could transform lives and set the nation on a proper moral course. Yes, it is true that two of our founders were deists, not Christians. They were deists, Thomas Jefferson, Benjamin Franklin. And yet even these deists did not ignore the spiritual foundation of our country. It is interesting that both of these men, Jefferson and Franklin, worked together to propose a national seal for the new United States of America. You know what that seal they proposed was? It was a drawing of Moses leading the children of Israel out of Egypt, following God as the pillar of cloud. That's what they wanted to be, our national symbol. Benjamin Franklin believed that the Continental Congress should seek God's blessing in an opening prayer every time they met. Franklin said, quote, "I have lived, sir, a long time, and the longer I live, the more convincing proofs I see of this truth, that God governs in the affairs of men. And if a sparrow cannot fall to the ground without his notice, is it probable that an empire can rise without his aid? We have been assured, sir, in the sacred writings that except the Lord build, they labor in vain that built it." That is Benjamin Franklin. Some years ago, two professors from the University of Houston, Charles Lineman and Donald Luntz, did a study to try to determine whom our founding fathers quoted the most. They figured that if they could determine whom our founding fathers quoted the most, they could better understand what they meant in these documents. They spent 10 years studying over 15,000 documents, and they found that the three men our founding fathers quoted the most were British philosopher John Locke, French philosopher Baron Montesquieu, and English judge Sir William Blackstone. However, our founding fathers cited the Bible four times more often than they quoted Montesquieu or Blackstone, and 12 times more than they quoted John Locke. More than a third of all the founding fathers' quotes came directly from the Bible. And another 60% came from those authors who had based their writings on the Bible. In fact, the founding fathers referenced the Bible more than all Enlightenment authors combined. And it's that historical fact that caused Ken Woodward, writing in Newsweek magazine in an article, "How the Bible Made America," to come to this conclusion. He said, quote, "Now historians are discovering that the Bible, even perhaps more than the Constitution, is our founding document." That is

0: Newsweek magazine. It's not Christianity Today, it's Newsweek magazine. Our founding document is the Bible. That is what the history says. Consider what some of the things our founding fathers said. George Washington, our first president, in his first inaugural address, said, "It would be improper to omit in this first official act my fervent supplications to that almighty being. No people can be bound to acknowledge and adore the invisible hand which conducts the affairs of men more than the people of the United States." Or consider the words of our second president, John Adams, quote, "The general principles on which the fathers achieved independence were the general principles of Christianity. I will avow that as I then believed and now believe, that those general principles of Christianity are as eternal and immutable as the existence and the attributes of God, and that those principles of liberty are as unalterable as human nature." President John Adams. Or consider this a quote by Adams. He said, "Our Constitution was made only for a moral and religious people. It is wholly inadequate to the government of any other." Now that's an amazing concession. When our nation turns to secularism and away from God, we have no document that can keep order in our country. Our forefathers designed this country and they wrote the Constitution with the assumption that people would be guided by a belief and obedience to God. Consider what the words of John Jay, the first Chief Justice of the Supreme Court and the co-author of the Federalist Papers were. John Jay said, "Providence," that's how they referred to God, "Providence has given our people the choice of their rulers, and it is the duty as well as the privilege of interest of our Christian nation to select and prefer Christians for their rulers." Did you hear what this first Chief Justice said? Not only are we a Christian nation, we have a duty to prefer and select Christians as the leaders in this Christian nation. Why, he would be hauled into court today and sued for saying such a thing. But that was the founding fathers. That's what they believed. John Quincy Adams, as you know, was the son of John Adams. He was the sixth president of the United States. You won't believe what he said. Quote, "Why is it that next to the birthday of the Savior of the world, your most joyous and most venerated festival returns this day, that is July 4th? Is it not that in the chain of human events, the birthday of the nation is indissolubly linked with the birthday of the Savior? Is it not that the Declaration of Independence first organized the social compact on the foundation of the Redeemer's mission upon the earth? That it laid the cornerstone of human government upon the first precepts of Christianity?" John Quincy Adams. But this final quote by Adams to me is the most remarkable. Listen to what the sixth president of the United States said. Quote, "The highest, the transcendent glory of the American Revolution was this, that it connected in one indissoluble bond the principles of civil government and the precepts of Christianity. If it has never been considered in that light, it is because its compass has not been perceived." You say, well, what about what I've always heard about? What about the separation of church and state that was the foundation of our Constitution? I had this week a reporter ask me the very same question. "Pastor Jeffress, what about the constitutional separation of church and state?" I said, "There is no such thing." He said, "What do you mean there is no such thing? It's in the Constitution." I said, "It's nowhere in the Constitution. You find it for me. Point it out to me." Did you know 69% of Americans believe that phrase is found in the Constitution, the separation of church and state? It's not found anywhere. Well, then where did that phrase come from? You have to look outside of a government document to find it mentioned the first time. The first time that phrase was used was in a private letter between President Thomas Jefferson and a group of Baptists from Danbury, Connecticut. In 1801, think about 1801, that would have been 9 years after the ratification of the First Amendment. In 1801, most states still had state-sponsored churches, but they were sponsored by Christian denominations. And in many states, the tax dollars you paid went to that state-sponsored denomination, whatever it was. In Connecticut, the state-sponsored denomination was the Congregational Church. And so a group of Baptists were upset about that. They didn't want their tax dollars going to support the Congregational Church. And so they had to petition every year to redirect their tax dollars back to support their Baptist church. And they got tired of that hassle of doing so. And so they wrote a letter to newly elected President Thomas Jefferson asking him to rectify the situation. So on January the 1st, 1802, Jefferson wrote this letter back to those Danbury Baptists. And this is what he said in part, quote, "I contemplate with sovereign reverence that act of the whole American people, which declared that their legislature should," and then he quotes the First Amendment, "make no law respecting an establishment of religion or prohibiting the free exercise thereof," end of quote, thus building a wall of separation between the church and state. Now, the context of this letter is so obvious. He's quoting the First Amendment. And the First Amendment being quoted is in the context of one Christian denomination being elevated over another Christian denomination. It was creating a state church in which people were forced to worship or forced to give their money to. And Thomas Jefferson said, our forefathers did not want that. They had given that up in England. They wanted a country in which they were not forced to worship. They were not forced to support. The context of this was the elevation of one Christian denomination over another Christian denomination. Never in their wildest imaginations did Thomas Jefferson or the founding fathers ever believe that that First Amendment would be perverted in such a way as to try to separate our country from its Christian heritage. You say, how do you know that, Pastor? How do you know that wasn't Thomas Jefferson's intent? Well, look at his own actions as president. 1 year after he wrote this letter to Danbury Baptist, 1 year afterwards, he authorized, signed a bill to use tax revenue to support a priest going to minister to the Kaskaskia Indians. Just 2 days after Thomas Jefferson wrote that letter on January 1st to the Danbury Baptist, on January 3rd, 1802, he attended a worship service that was being held in the Capitol building, a worship service that he authorized. In fact, I've gone to the Capitol, I've seen his signature on the attendance roster. He was there on January the 3rd, 1802. It was Thomas Jefferson, who believed in the separation of church and state, who authorized the use of the Capitol for the founding of the first Christian church in Washington, D.C. And that church met there for decades and decades and decades, and Jefferson attended there. Obviously, he saw no conflict between his separation of church and state, his understanding, and the use of government to propagate and promote the Christian faith. There was no contradiction there whatsoever. Never did the founders believe that this amendment would be used to restrict religious freedom. This was to protect religious freedom. Never did the founders believe the so-called establishment clause would be used to absolutely silence prayers at graduations or Ten Commandment displays in the courthouses or nativity displays in the town square. That was never the intent of the founding fathers. You say, well, that kind of makes sense, but how do you know that for sure? Not only listen to the writings and the words of our founding fathers, look at the early court rulings. These court rulings not only show that the nation was founded on a Christian foundation, but in many cases, government was encouraged to support the Christian faith. For example, consider the case of Runkle versus Weinmiller in 1799. Now, Remember, 1799 is 7 years after the ratification of the First Amendment and the no establishment of a religion clause. In 1799, the Supreme Court of Maryland said in its decision, quote, "By our form of government, the Christian religion is the established religion." Now think about it. 7 years after the ratification of the First Amendment, this court says we have an established religion. It is the Christian religion. They understood exactly what the founders had in mind. They understood that, yes, this is a Christian nation, but no one denomination is to be elevated by another. Because look at the second phrase. Yes, the Christian religion is the established religion, and all sects and denominations of Christians are placed upon the same equal footing and are equally entitled to protection in their religious liberty. Again, the First Amendment is about protecting religious expression, not about restricting religious expression. The next case, Vidal versus Girard's executors, 1844. Now, this was a complicated case, but here's the gist of it. A man died in Philadelphia, a very wealthy man, and in his will, he left his proceeds to the starting of a school for orphans. They used to call those colleges back then, a school for orphans. But he had one stipulation, that is, no Christian minister could teach in his school that he was funding. Well, the people of Pennsylvania were very upset about that. They said, if there's no Christian minister, then that means Christianity can't be taught in our schools, and we don't want that. And the Supreme Court actually ended up upholding this man's will. Why did they uphold it? Because they said the fact that you can't have a minister teach doesn't keep Christianity from being taught in the schools. And this was what they said, quote, "Why may not the Bible, and especially the New Testament, without note or comment, be read and taught as a divine revelation in the college, its general precepts expounded, its evidences explained, and its glorious principles of morality inculcated?" And likewise, the court had something to say about those who would say, well, then you've got to treat all religions the same. They said, "It is unnecessary for us, however, to consider what the legal effect of such a device in Pennsylvania for the establishment of a school or college for the propagation of Judaism or deism or any other form of infidelity. Such a case is not to be presumed to exist in a Christian country." Are you starting to get the drift of this? Our courts did not hesitate to say America is a Christian nation. It is interesting that the justice who delivered the majority report in that Vidal case was a man named Joseph Story. Joseph Story was appointed to the Supreme Court in 1811 by James Madison. If you know your history, you know James Madison was considered to be the architect of the Constitution. He's the one who appointed Joseph Story to the Supreme Court. Later in his career, Joseph Story wrote an entire commentary on the American Constitution. And it's a commentary that has been used for decades in law schools around the country. And in his notes on the First Amendment, Joseph Story, appointed by James Madison, said, "The purpose of the founders in the First Amendment was to put all Christian denominations on the same level, to keep one Christian denomination from being elevated above the other. But our founders never meant for Christianity to ever be subservient to other religions in the world." These true stories prove that America was founded truly as a Christian nation. And there are many more I'd like to share with you, so make it a point to join us again tomorrow. Well, I'm going to conclude today's program by giving you due warning that time is running out to take advantage of the Pathway to Victory Matching Challenge. Any amount you're able to give will be doubled in size and impact until we reach the goal. The deadline for giving your special gift is Sunday, July 5th at midnight, so I'm urging you to give a generous gift today. Your gift today will help us reach men like Ron. He listens to Pathway to Victory in Missouri. Ron wrote to me and said, "Pastor Jeffress, the moral decay in America has become overwhelming. Thank you for all you're doing to awaken our beloved country to the truth." And then Ron told me how he and his wife are using our materials in their church to push back the tide of evil in America.
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15: What do we do when we see someone who is godly falling into sin? Should we take a perverse delight in it? Should we make sure we tell as many people as possible about it? Well, that's not what the Bible says. It says the opposite. Be humble about this because that could have happened to you. And our objective is never to destroy. Our objective is always to restore. This is

0: To borrow from Mark Twain, bad news can travel halfway around the world while good news is still putting on its shoes. When an influential believer falls into sin, it seems like we hear about it at the speed of light. But how do we reach out to someone who's helped us when they're the ones who need help? Pastor Greg Laurie answers that question today on A New Beginning. We're considering a story about Noah in the book of Genesis. This godly man sinned, but we can learn from this biblical account.
1: We're talking a little bit about Noah last time and how evil things were and how Noah managed to work for God. He worked for God. He said, I want you to effectively build a giant boat. And one of the greatest practical acts of faith in all of history, Noah cut down that first gopher wood tree to build this ark. I mean, this man followed the will of God and he sat in this boat for all of this time, and he waited on the Lord. And then when they finally reached dry land, Noah built an altar to the Lord. I mean, hey, if you'd been cooped up in a boat for that long, wouldn't you want to just run around for a while? Noah said, no, I'm going to bring a sacrifice to God. I'm going to remember that God did all of this for us. And now we read of some things that Noah did that kind of shock us. But actually, this shouldn't shock us at all. We see Noah messing up big time in Genesis chapter 9. Let's read about it. Verse 20. After the flood, Noah began to cultivate the ground and he planted a vineyard. One day he drank some wine that he had made and he became drunk and lay naked inside his tent. Ham, the father of Canaan, saw that his father was naked and went outside and told his brothers. Then Shem and Japheth took a robe and held it over their shoulders and backed into the tent to cover their father. As they did this, they looked the other way so they would not see him naked. When Noah woke up from his stupor, he learned what Ham, the youngest son, had done. Then he cursed Canaan, the son of Ham. May Canaan be cursed. May he be the lowest of servants to his relatives. Then Noah said, may the Lord God of Shem be blessed, and may Canaan be a servant. May God expand the territory of Japheth. And now may Japheth share the prosperity of Shem, and may Canaan be his servant. Noah lived another 350 years after the great flood. He lived 950 years, and then he died. Wow. Okay, what? Why did this happen? Because the Bible's an honest book. And if one of our heroes messes up, we're going to read about it. And we're going to learn from it. Just like we learn from their positive example, we'll learn from their negative example of things to not do. First point I would bring up, though, the fall of Noah shows that anyone can fall into sin. Anyone can fall into sin. No one is above or beyond temptation. It's ironic because when Noah is introduced to us in Genesis 6:9, it says he was a righteous man, blameless among the people of his time, and he walked with God. Then, of course, we're told he was a preacher of righteousness. There are a few characters in the Bible with credentials like this. He's a genuine hero of the faith, slipping. But let me say something that might surprise you, but I want you to think about this. You might be surprised to know that sometimes those who have known the Lord longer can be more vulnerable to slipping than the person who is younger in the faith. Take a small child. A small child knows they need their parent. They call out to their mommy or their daddy for everything. They can't even feed themselves yet. They're dependent upon their parent. But as they get older, they become more independent. When they become teenagers, they don't even want to see you anymore, right? But that's the whole point, isn't it? We're raising them to stand on their own two feet and think for themselves. And as we grow in our faith, initially we're so dependent on God. But after a few years have gone by, now a decade has passed, now 2 decades, now 3 decades, you've acquired a little bit of Bible knowledge, haven't you? You've worn out a few Bibles. You know a few things. In fact, you think you probably know more than you actually know. Now you're a sermon connoisseur. You know, I like this one guy's messaging, but I don't like the other, and I disagree with him. So you're an expert on everything. And here's the problem. you start lowering your guard a little bit, and you think, I know all these things, and I've grown so much. Okay, that's great, but wait, be on guard, because you might find yourself falling into some kind of sin. Pride goes before a fall. That's what the Bible says. Simon Peter made the mistake of boasting in the presence of the other disciples, they'll all deny you, I will never deny you. Jesus said, before the rooster has crowed twice, you will deny me thrice, basically. And that's exactly what happened. Consider this. Noah's not the only one who messed up later in life. Moses did too. Here's Moses, the great lawgiver. Moses who delivered the Israelites from the bondage of Pharaoh and went through the wilderness with them. He comes to the very brink of the promised land and he's unable to enter in because he sinned against God. And the Lord did not let him enter into the land. David, too, the great king of Israel, sinned later in life. When he should have been leading his troops into battle, he was idle. He's in his 50s. He's kicking back. And he's thinking he's above it all. And he falls into sin. And David's own son, Solomon, also fell into gross sin in his later years. Solomon was blessed with supernatural wisdom that was so great, people came from around the world to sit at his feet and learn. But then Solomon went on a sinful binge, sampling everything this world has to offer. So think of these great men of God who messed up later in life.
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3: I just want to say hi, Pastor Greg. I am writing to you from Dulag Christian Fellowship, a small but growing church here in Dulag, Leyte, Philippines. 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We often adopt your outlines into Tagalog and Warai, our local dialects, so that people in our community can easily understand the gospel. Through your teachings, many here in Dulag are being strengthened and lives are being changed. We are praying for you, your family, and your team that the Lord will continue to use you powerfully for His glory. Maraming salamat po, Pastor Greg, for your faithfulness in preaching God's Word.
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0: Well, we're considering Noah's failure in Genesis chapter 9. Pastor Greg is presenting his message, God Keeps His Promises.
1: Noah had done the big work already. You know, he's built the ark, he's landed the ark, he's accomplished the purpose. Now he's thinking, oh, I don't know, I've worked awfully hard. I think I'll just plant a vineyard and enjoy the fruit of my labor. And you know what happens here in this story. And this also brings up the destructive power of alcohol. Look at verse 21. He became drunk and lay naked. Do I have to tell you it's a sin to get drunk? This comes as a revelation to some people. The Bible tells us to not be drunk with wine. And I know about the destructive power of alcohol. The first 17 years of my life, I lived in an alcoholic home. My mom didn't just drink. She was a raging alcoholic, screaming and yelling every night, throwing things, passing out. And my mother, who was a beautiful woman, at the age of 70, looked like she was 90 or beyond, because the effects of her drinking had taken its toll on her, including a head-on collision that she had while driving drunk one night. It was so sad what drinking did to her life, and I saw the ruined relationships and all the rest of it, and I've seen to this day how alcohol destroys people, and even Christians. So this is something we need to be so careful of. Think of how many lives have been destroyed through it. I love how quiet it gets when I address this subject. But Noah's life stands as a warning to every person who follows Jesus, because nothing is recorded about him after his fall. It's like the next 300 years of his life are a blank. You don't want that to happen. It's good to run a race well, but it's also very important to finish a race. And so here is a man at the end of his life messing up. Thank God there's still restoration even when we fail. But we want to be so careful, because look at what his son Ham does. He sees his father in this compromised state. And by the way, the Bible suggests he deliberately put himself in that state. Not just that he was drunk, but scholars tell us the Hebrew word for uncovered indicates a deliberate act, not a mere unconscious effort of drunkenness. So he was intentionally living in a bad way here, and he should have never done this, but okay, he had done it, all right? So his son Ham sees him and thinks, oh, this, I'm going to tell everyone how badly my father messed up, and what a shame that was. The other brothers did not react that way. What do we do when we see someone who is godly falling into sin? Should we take a perverse delight in it? Should we make sure we tell as many people as possible about it? By the way some people behave, you would think the Bible says if a brother or a sister is overtaken in sin, you who are spiritual should kick them when they're down and tell as many people as possible. Well, that's not what the Bible says. It says the opposite. If a brother or a sister is overtaken in sin, we're told in Scripture, you who are spiritual should seek to restore them in a spirit of weakness, considering yourself, lest you also be tempted. In other words, be humble about this, because it could be you. That could have happened to you. And our objective is never to destroy. Our objective is always to restore. I know it's hard, because when you confront someone who's in sin, well, let's go back to drinking again, since you love that subject so much. And so they're drinking, and you're seeing it's ruining their life. You're seeing they're making horrible decisions. Man, you got to stop doing that. What are you doing? Why are you living that way? Hey, man, don't judge my journey, they say. Or they say something more like, hey, don't judge my journey. Okay. Yeah, I'll tell you what. You got to change your course. I love you. I'm saying this because I care about you. See, that my objective is to help them, to get them back on their feet again. Because I'm told in James 5:19, if anyone should wander from the truth and someone should bring him back, remember this, whoever turns a sinner from the error of his way will save his soul from death and cover a multitude of sins. So, Noah was effectively a last days believer. He was waiting for the judgment of God to come through a flood. We too are last days believers. Jesus said, as it was in the days of Noah, so also will it be when the Son of Man comes back again. And what did he tell us after that? He said, so two men will be working in the field. One will be taken, the other left. Two will be in a bed. One will be taken and the other left. Then he concludes, so stay awake. You don't know when your master will show up. So let me ask you this in closing. If Christ were to come back today or tonight, would you be one of the ones who would be caught up to meet him in the air? Or would you be one of the ones who would be left behind? You don't want to be. Because then a great tribulation period is coming. It's going to be a horrible time. You want to be ready for the Lord's return. Or maybe I'm talking to somebody right now who, like Noah, you've fallen. You're like that lady in that commercial. I've fallen and I can't get up. You need someone to help you. And God will help you. He'll pull you up and he'll forgive you, not condemn you. He died for your sin, and he loves you. Even when you fail, even when you fall short, he'll give you a second chance, but you must call out to him. And as we close our message today, I want to extend an invitation for any of you to believe in Jesus Christ, to be forgiven of your sin, and know with certainty that you'll go to heaven when you die, and know with certainty that you'll be ready for the Lord's return. And if you've fallen, to be restored and get back up on your feet spiritually. If you need to make a commitment to Christ or recommitment to him, why don't you do it right now? Let's all pray. Father, thank you for your word to us. And I pray that you will speak to every heart here, everyone watching and listening, wherever they are. They're loved by you with an everlasting love. and you want to bring them into relationship with yourself. Help them to respond now. In Jesus' name I pray. Amen.

0: 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It's called A Great Awakening, the story of George Whitefield.
1: You have promoted the greatest awakening these colonies have ever seen. Arise, O sleeper! Awaken!
0: Pastor Greg, there's a scene in the movie where a rather tired, stuffy old preacher reads a scripture with absolutely no conviction, then half-heartedly introduces George Whitefield as the guest speaker. And Whitefield steps up with his thunderous voice and his explosive passion, and the people are just riveted. But at the end, the old preacher is so incensed, he tells Whitefield never to come back again. And if I'm remembering right, you had a similar experience when you were a young preacher. Isn't that right?
2: That's really true. And if you've seen the Jesus Revolution film, you'll remember that it was depicted there. But basically, I was invited to go speak at a church where another pastor had been speaking previously, but he wasn't coming that week. And they were supposed to tell them they were sending the very young man, Greg Laurie, up to speak. I think I was 18 years old, and They didn't know I was coming. So I walked up to the man that was clearly in charge and made sure everyone knew that. And they said, "Hello, my name is Greg Laurie. I'm from Calvary Chapel, and I've been asked to speak here tonight." He said, "Well, no one told me that you were speaking." "Oh, no, I've been asked to speak." And he goes, "Well, I'm not sure I believe that. Why don't you just go sit there in that pew and we'll wait to see if the other speaker shows up," which was kind of insulting, frankly. And I sat there and I waited because I knew he wasn't coming. I knew he was the guy. And then finally he said, "Okay, you can speak just this one time." Hardly a vote of confidence, but the Lord blessed that night. And that became the beginning of our ministry. And there's a very similar scene in this film that we're offering our listeners called A Great Awakening, where young George Whitefield gets up to speak and the elderly preacher got up and gave him the worst introduction imaginable. And then Whitefield got up there and he began to speak and quickly realized he wasn't going to read from these notes he had written out. He was going to speak more spontaneously. And he pounds the pulpit and dust comes out of the old Bible that was probably never opened. And he begins to preach. And it's one of the greatest scenes in the whole film. In fact, here's the scene. Listen to this.
3: The congregation has grown quite large, presumably in anticipation of our guest speaker, who has excited many of late and created not a little following for himself.
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3: So, without further ado...
4: So's the devil.
3: The Reverend George Whitefield.
4: I will not be a velvet-mouthed preacher.
1: Do not be deceived! You may have a religious head, and yet have the devil in your heart. Our Lord speaks the same words to you as surely as he spoke them to Nicodemus of old. You must be born again.
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0: 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Or go online to harvest.org. And then, if you'd like to make a change today in your relationship with God, Pastor Greg has some additional thoughts to share.
2: Maybe as you've been listening to this message, you've thought, I wish I could come into this relationship with God. I just don't know how. Let me tell you how you can come into a relationship with God right here, right now. First of all, you need to recognize you need God. You need to admit you're a sinner. I know some people choke on that word, but the Bible says all have sinned and fallen short of the glory of God. But then you need to recognize that Jesus Christ, the Son of God, died on the cross for your sin. The Bible says, while we were yet sinners, Christ died for us. And then you need to believe in Jesus. Jesus put it this way, for God so loved the world, he gave his only begotten Son, and whosoever believes in him should not perish, but have everlasting life. You might ask, how does one believe in Jesus? To believe means to put your faith and trust in Christ alone, and to receive him into your life as your own friend, Savior, and Lord. The Bible says, for as many as received him, he gave them the power to become sons of God. Would you like to receive Christ? And by that I mean, would you like to ask Jesus to enter into your life and be your Savior, your friend, your Lord? If so, you can just pray this prayer after me. It's a simple prayer. You can pray it out loud if you would like, or you could pray it in the quietness of your heart. But if you want Jesus Christ to forgive you of your sin, if you want to go to heaven when you die, or maybe you want to make a recommitment to the Lord, just pray this prayer after me now. Pray these words if you would. Lord Jesus, I know that I'm a sinner, but I know that you're the Savior who died on the cross for my sin. I turn now from my sin, and I ask you to come into my life and forgive me of all of my sin. Thank you for loving me. Thank you for hearing this prayer, and thank you for answering this prayer. In Jesus' name I pray, amen. Hey, if you just prayed that prayer, I want to congratulate you and say, welcome to the family of God.
0: Yeah, that's right. 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
8: I'm Executive Pastor Mark Shetler from River City Christian in Sacramento. And God, today, I just want to pray for the city around us. Lord, there are so many people that need to know you. We ask, Lord God, that you would raise us up to be faithful witnesses for you. Lord, that we would love people in the name of Jesus, that we would serve them. Lord God, that we would be united together as the body of Christ, that we might share your good news with people who so desperately need to hear it. God, would you please be with those that are in need around us? And God, would you help us to be obedient to the call that you have placed on our lives? Lord, to serve in a way that brings you glory and honor, that is a blessing to the people that are around us. Lord Jesus, we love you. We thank you that you are the God of this city, that you are the God who cares for us. Would you bless us and draw us close to you? In Jesus' name.
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13: March 4th, 1865, the Civil War was nearing its end. The nation was exhausted, divided, and grieving. On that day, President Abraham Lincoln delivered his second inaugural address, just 700 words, spoken in about 7 minutes. 41 days later, Lincoln would be assassinated. Yet the words he spoke that day still echo through history. In that brief address, Lincoln referenced God 14 times, spoke of prayer, and quoted scripture repeatedly. He reminded Americans that both sides of the conflict shared a common faith, saying both read the same Bible and pray to the same God, and each invokes his aid against the other. Lincoln understood that political division alone could not explain the nation's crisis. More than 160 years later, America still wrestles with division, truth, and our dependence on God. The question is whether we'll remember the wisdom Lincoln left behind.
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22: The most anti-God, rebellious human being. He makes a pact with Israel and he moves into position. The whole world is in his hands. He's got a worldwide organization and he is going to try to hang on to the kingdom of the world when Christ returns and defeat Christ. That's Satan's whole effort.
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3: Today, John is going to continue an important three-week study of Zechariah chapters 9 through 14. This section of Scripture looks at highly detailed prophecies that came true, as well as prophecies yet to be fulfilled, and the measures God will take to keep His promises. See what those prophecies mean for you today as John continues his study called The Return and Reign of Jesus Christ. But before we get to the message, a question that seems particularly relevant is this. If the Lord tarries, what will grace to you look like 25 years from now, or in 50 years, or even 100 years from now? Here's how John once answered that question.
4: Yeah, well, just to comment initially, we all know about the guys who predict when the Lord's coming.
1: Right.
4: Get their pajamas on and sit on the roof.
1: Yep.
4: And have to come down the next day. We know about people who've sold everything they've had and liquidated all their assets, and the Lord's coming tomorrow, and He didn't come. There's a lot of folly on that level. We need to work and occupy with all our powers and all our might and plan for the future and set our strategies for the future and plan to be faithful into the future and if the Lord doesn't come, and be surprised when He does. I'm not shocked that He's arrived, but it needs to interrupt some of our plans.
1: Right.
4: That's how far we're planning into the future, should He tarry. 25, 50 years, 100 years from now, I don't know, but things are changing so rapidly. But here's my response to that. The content of the ministry of grace to you will never change, whether I'm here or not, because this ministry is committed to the teaching of the Word of God, and that is the teaching that the Lord has allowed me to do for all these years. All these thousands of messages will go on into the future. The format may change. The medium may change of communication. Who knows how this is going to go in the future? But we're dealing with the Word of God. The Word of God is eternal. It is everlasting. The truth never changes. So we don't shift with the culture. That's what makes this ministry so important, because it is just unleashing the Word of God one verse at a time, and there is no end to that. Years ago when I started in the ministry, for some reason, and I can't honestly say it was some kind of calculated thing, I didn't know I was ever going to be on radio, or I didn't, at the time I started, people weren't even recording your messages. I preached right. For years, nobody recorded anything, nobody knew anything about that. I had no idea what the future would look like then. But for some reason, I decided I just

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1: The Bible says that all things work together for good to those who love God and are called according to His purpose. All things, even things that look bad, God will cause them to work together for your good, for your blessing, in Jesus' name.
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2: And as we come to Zechariah chapter 11, we come face to face with this human being. He's not a demon, and he's not a fallen angel in that sense. He's not Satan. He is a human being, the most anti-God, rebellious human being yet to arrive on the scene. In the context of Zechariah chapter 11, he appears as the false shepherd. The false shepherd, or if you'll notice verse 15, he is called the foolish shepherd. In verse 17, he is called the idle shepherd. But he is a false shepherd in contrast to the true shepherd, the Lord Jesus Christ. Now, the theme of Antichrist is not a new theme in the Bible. It's one that appears in many places. In fact, it's most interesting to me that the Apostle John, writing in the first century to a wide circle of believers, said this remarkable sentence, "Little children, you have heard that Antichrist shall come." Now that's interesting. How had they heard that Antichrist shall come? How had it become common knowledge, as that statement seems to indicate, that Antichrist should come? Well, in the first place, it had been distinctly spoken of by the apostles. For example, in 2 Thessalonians chapter 2, the apostle Paul writes specifically about the coming of this individual. In verse 8, "Then shall that wicked one be revealed." Verse 3, "That man of sin will be revealed, called the son of perdition." So it was apostolic proclamation and apostolic writing that this Antichrist, man of sin, son of perdition, whatever you choose to call him, would come. Undoubtedly, they also had heard about it because it was distinctly alluded to by the Lord Jesus Christ himself. In John chapter 5 and verse 43, Jesus said, "I am come in my Father's name, and you receive me not. If another shall come in his own name, him you will receive." Now here Jesus is really echoing the thought of Zechariah 11, that Israel will reject the true shepherd and accept the false shepherd. That's what Jesus is saying, basically. And again, I think, in the 24th of Matthew, again, Jesus alludes to the coming of such an one as Antichrist. He talks about the abomination of desolations, and he refers to Daniel 9, the time when they will make a covenant with the prince that shall come for 1 week. He goes on to talk about tribulation. He says there will be false Christs and false apostles and so forth. And the reference there back to Daniel 9 indicates that Jesus pointed out to them that this that Daniel had said would happen. And it certainly involved the prince that would come, the false Christ that Daniel referred to in chapter 9, verse 27. We'll see that in a moment. So it was not only proclaimed by the apostles, but it was alluded to by Jesus himself. Now, in addition to that, it was strictly and clearly prophesied in the Old Testament that Antichrist would come. And here we find one such prophecy in Zechariah chapter 11, verse 15. Let's look at it. And I'm going to read these three verses to you. "And the Lord said unto me, Take unto thee yet the instruments of a foolish shepherd. For lo, I will raise up a shepherd in the land who shall not visit those that are cut off, neither shall seek the young one, nor heal that which is broken, nor feed that which standeth still. But he shall eat the flesh of the fat and tear their hoofs in pieces. Woe to the idle shepherd that leaves the flock. The sword shall be on his arm and on his right eye. His arm shall be completely dried up and his right eye shall be utterly darkened." Now that is one of several Old Testament passages referring to this Antichrist.

0: Christ personality, this false shepherd, foolish shepherd, idle shepherd that is to come. Now, let me set the stage for you a little bit so you'll understand the context in which this individual comes. God and Satan have been at war ever since Satan fell. Way back in eternity before the world began, Satan pulled off a rebellion. And he said, I will be like the Most High, I will ascend and I will be equal with God. And God threw him out of heaven, and with him went a host of the angels. And since that time, Satan and his angels have been in rebellion against God. Now, the particular attack that Satan has been most concentrating on since the world began after the fall of Adam has been to attack the seed promised in Genesis 3:15. Because it says in Genesis 3:15 that the seed of the woman would bruise the serpent's head. In other words, God says there's going to be someone coming. A seed is going to come that is going to bruise Satan and his dominion. Now, Satan knows this. He knows this. And he's doing everything he can throughout all of history to try to stop this seed from arriving. And the seed, of course, ultimately is Messiah. But Messiah to come must come through the nation Israel. So Satan is always trying to stamp out Israel as well as stamp out Messiah. So you see through history, Satan's great effort against God's people, Israel, and against Jesus Christ. And even now that Christ is already here, Satan still attacks Christ and he still attacks Israel. But initially, as you go back in history, you find that Satan's first approach, once he knew the seed was going to come, was to try to corrupt the human race so badly and so devastatingly and so totally corrupt the human race that no such seed could ever be born. And he did it by having demons cohabitate with women in Genesis 6. It says the sons of God cohabitated with the daughters of men. He tried to produce a kind of a half-breed race demon man, sort of a Rosemary's Baby civilization, and thus corrupt humanity in some kind of a demon-human combination that would preclude the possibility of a seed being born, a messianic seed, a redeemer. And of course, you know what happened. God drowned that entire race in the flood, saving only Noah and his family. Satan failed. In Exodus chapter 1, Satan again tried to destroy Israel. He tried to destroy the possibility of a seed there by trying to wipe out all male children in Israel. And you'll remember that Pharaoh made a decree while Israel was in Egypt that all male children be slaughtered. And again, God preserved the people of Israel. One little baby wasn't slaughtered. It was Moses. Moses came to be the man who led Israel out of bondage and into the promised land, and Satan's effort was thwarted again. The book of Esther follows up on the story and how Satan again tried to get the whole of Israel wiped out. But the king couldn't sleep one night, pagan man, but he went and he asked someone to read to him. And the story that he heard saved the Jews from wholesale slaughter. And again, Satan was thwarted. And then when you come into the New Testament, there was Herod, who tried to slaughter every male child born, but he missed on the Messiah. And then there was Satan, who approached Jesus as he began his ministry and tried to thwart him with temptation, and he failed again. And then there were the people of Nazareth who wanted to push Jesus off a cliff, but they failed again, and he passed through the midst of them unseen. And finally, Satan got him and had him nailed to a cross and locked in a tomb and sealed in a tomb, and that failed because he came out of the grave. And Satan is a loser, folks. He's lost every effort. He's always attacked God. He has always attacked God's people. He has always attacked God's King, Jesus Christ, and he never stops. And there's coming a future time when Satan pulls another attack. Sometime read the 12th chapter of Revelation, and in it you'll read about the war that's going to happen in heaven when Satan and all of his demons make war on Michael and all the holy angels. And they pull off a heavenly war. You've heard of Star Wars? Well, this is something far beyond that. This is the demons against the angelic hosts in the heavens. Now, what happens in that war is very interesting. Michael and the angels win. It's already settled. Michael and the angels win, Revelation 12 tells us, and God casts Satan and his host to the earth. And they hit the earth during the period of time known as the tribulation. And they begin to spawn all their evil during that time period. And when he hits the earth in the tribulation, he again goes after the same things. He tries to destroy Israel. He tries to destroy God's people. He tries to attack God's Christ, the Messiah. Now, in order to do this, during the tribulation, in order for Satan to pull his whole thing off, one final big shot there, he wants a man. He uses a man to be his tool. This man's task is going to be to try to destroy Israel, try to eliminate God's people, try to set up a world government of evil, and then when Christ returns, to try to knock Christ out of the sky and be victorious. That's Satan's effort. He's got a man in mind. Satan's banking on the possibility that this can work. He's relentless, I'll say that for him, even though he's lost every other battle. Now, when we start to look at this man that he's going to use to try to fight against Christ in the tribulation, we find that he's a most amazing man. Let me tell you several things about him. First of all, he will be an intellectual genius. He will be an intellectual genius. That's very clear, and don't try to follow me, but just note this. That's very clear in several places, but particularly in Daniel 7 and verse 8, where it describes him in this way. He had eyes like the eyes of a man. Now, eyes refer to intelligence. The image of eyes in symbolic language has seemingly a primary reference to intelligence. So he'll be intellectually a genius. Secondly, he will be an outstanding orator. And leadership is predicated, obviously, on the ability to orate and to speak. And he will be an outstanding orator. It says in Daniel 7, verse 8, he will have a mouth speaking great things. And again in verse 20, the same thing again is repeated. He has a mouth that spoke very great things. So he will be an intellectual genius. He will be an outstanding orator. Thirdly, he will be a master politician. He will be a master politician. And the reason I believe that is because he will be able to take over the whole world. He will be able to move into the slot that has been a great vacuum in human society, the one individual who can bring peace to the world. In fact, in Revelation 6, verse 2, it says, without any arrows, he'll come riding with a bow, no arrows, and he'll conquer the world, which means he'll conquer peacefully. So he will be an intellectual genius, an outstanding orator, and a master politician. Fourthly, he'll be a commercial wizard. He will have his hands on economics and commerce. He will be knowledgeable in that area. In Daniel 8, 25, back to chapter 8 here, it says, and through his policy also he shall cause deceit to prosper in his hand. He shall magnify himself in his heart, and by peace shall destroy many. He shall stand up against the prince of princes, but he shall be broken without hand. Now, ultimately, he will be broken. But notice, he will have a policy which causes deceit to prosper in his hand. He will be a wizard at building a world system of economics that feeds his own pocket. And if you want to get a glimpse of the economic system that he will build, read the 18th chapter of Revelation. It describes it to a T. He will build a world commercial enterprise which is built by deceit unparalleled in history and feeding his own pocket. So, this is an unusual man, intellectual genius, outstanding orator, master politician, commercial wizard, and fifthly, a military genius as well. He will be a military man without equal. He is going to be able, according to Daniel 7:23, to devour the whole earth, tread it down, and break it in pieces. He's going to be everything that Nebuchadnezzar, Alexander the Great, and all the Caesars were, and Napoleon Bonaparte, and anybody else all put together in terms of military ability, a tremendous military power. He literally conquers the world. He is a military genius unsurpassed. Sixth, he will be a religious leader. And this is a most interesting combination. He will be a religious leader. In 2 Thessalonians 2, verse 4, I'll show you what his religion is. He's called the man of sin, the son of perdition, who opposes and exalts himself above all that is called God or that is worshiped, so that he as God sits in the temple of God showing himself that he is God. So he's religious in the sense that he wants the whole world to worship whom? Himself. In other words, he will be anti-God, anti-Christ, anti-Christianity, and he will call the world to worship him. Quite a man. This is a human being we're talking about. A man that will come. Satan's final effort to thwart Christ from coming and taking his kingdom will be generated through this man. You say, but how could he ever pull it off? I mean, this is a sophisticated world. There's so much diversity in politics, how could everybody agree on one politician? There's so much diversity in economics and commerce, how could everybody agree on one kind of approach to it? There's so much diversity in religion, how could anybody ever imagine the whole world bowing to this guy? And the thing that is so amazing to me is that he can even deceive Israel. And Israel is the rebel of the world, you know that. I mean, they do their own thing their own way and don't listen to anybody. And he will even deceive them, and at the start of the tribulation, he'll actually bring them right under his power with the rest of the world. Look at Daniel 9:26. Here it is. In Daniel 9:26, after 62 weeks, Messiah shall be cut off. This is the 70th week, adding all the ones from the previous verses up. The 70th week, after Messiah's cut off, the people of the prince that shall come. Now here he is, the prince that shall come, he's called. The prince that shall come. Then verse 27. And he shall confirm the covenant with many for 1 week. Now here is the idea, and we won't go into too much background on it, but just to say this, this prince that will come makes a covenant with Israel for 7 years. That's the period of the tribulation. During that period of time, Israel falls under his spell and they make a covenant with him. In the middle of the week, verse 27 says, in the middle of the week, he violates it. He commits the abomination of desolation. He desecrates the temple. And then all hell breaks loose. And that's what Jesus referred to in Matthew 24 when he said the thing which Daniel spoke of, the abomination of desolation, where the Antichrist goes along for 3.5 years, allowing Israel a little bit of liberty, and then he comes down and he desecrates the temple. He stops all worship. He says, worship me alone. He begins the slaughter that is the last half of the tribulation. And Jesus said, when you see that, grab everything you got and run. Flee. And if the Lord didn't spare, everybody would be slaughtered, it says in Matthew 24. But the thing that is so credible is that this individual is going to come and not only be able to set this thing up with the whole world, but he's even going to bring Israel in under it as well. And I believe he'll come out of the Roman kingdom. I believe that he'll be a part of that by the indication of the fact that he's called, that it says there, the people of the prince that shall come shall destroy the city. And the people that destroyed the city of Jerusalem were the Romans. And this prince will come out of the Roman world, the revived Roman Empire that comes together in the last days. That's why I believe he'll be a Gentile out of Europe, or at least related closely to that. So, he makes a pact with Israel. Now stay with me. And he moves into position. The whole world is in his hands. Israel is in his hand. He's got a worldwide organization, an army like no other army in history. He has total control, and he is going to try to hang on to the kingdom of the world when Christ returns and defeat Christ. That's Satan's whole effort. He thinks if he can just amass the whole world against Christ, maybe he can hold it against the returning Christ who comes to set up his kingdom at the end of the tribulation.
1: 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Now for the entire Grace to You staff, I'm Phil Johnson. 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We'll continue John's series called The Return and Reign of Jesus Christ with another 30 minutes of unleashing God's truth one verse at a time on Grace to You.
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1: Foundations of Freedom, a look at America's founding principles and the leaders who shaped our nation.
2: March 4th, 1865. The Civil War was nearing its end. The nation was exhausted, divided, and grieving. On that day, President Abraham Lincoln delivered his second inaugural address, just 700 words spoken in about 7 minutes. 41 days later, Lincoln would be assassinated. Yet the words he spoke that day still echo through history. In that brief address, Lincoln referenced God 14 times, spoke of prayer, and quoted scripture repeatedly. He reminded Americans that both sides of the conflict shared a common faith, saying both read the same Bible and pray to the same God, and each invokes his aid against the other. Lincoln understood that political division alone could not explain the nation's crisis. More than 160 years later, America still wrestles with division, truth, and our dependence on God. The question is whether we'll remember the wisdom Lincoln left behind.
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12: 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Welcome to the Pioneer Pulpit with Pastor Kyle Conley of Pioneer Baptist Church in Carmichael. At Pioneer, they believe that God's word is still true, the gospel still works, heaven is still real, hell is still hot, and Jesus still saves. May today's message challenge and inspire you to know God's word, love God's Son, and do God's will. Now, here's this week's message from the Pioneer Pulpit and Pastor Kyle Conley.
13: A Christian who's rededicating themselves is finding themselves in a place of rededication because you actually thought you could do it without the Lord. And you have found out painfully, as I have many times, I can't even walk without Him holding my hand. And God says, my altars, my worship is prescribed my way. Without the hands of man upon it. It's wholly of my grace and mercy. Can I say to you this morning, if you have lived in victory for the last 50 years, it wasn't because you did it on autopilot. It was the grace of Jesus Christ. If you've done it for 15 minutes, it's because it's the grace of Jesus Christ. come back to God's way. These untouched stones, a reminder that you and I are always in need of the mercies of God. We preach the gospels to ourselves. We preach the gospel to ourselves before we preach it to other people. The gospel is very clear that there are no works, that no works, no by no works that are men justified by the law. And we understand that, wait a minute, I am completely undone. I'm on my own. I am unredeemable. I'm unsaved on my own with my own efforts. I can't do anything. I can't get to the Lord. I can't cross the finish line. I can't do any of it. We understand that when we get saved, but somehow we think when we get saved that God changes the way that he works with us. But Colossians says, as you have received the Lord Jesus Christ, so walk ye in him. In total desperation, too many Samsons in this room this morning, getting up and shaking ourselves, not understanding that without the power of God, without God's grace and mercy wholly bestowed upon us, we are failures just waiting to happen. It's always by God's grace. Come back God's way, but come back to God's altar. In verses 31, there's two offerings that are given. They offer thereupon burnt offerings unto the Lord and sacrificed peace offerings. The order matters. The altar that was built was not simply a historical marker. There are plenty of those already in the book of Joshua. In fact, they just built one to the king, and then they built one when they crossed over the Jordan. They've got one for Achan. There's a few others that we'll find throughout the book. But this is not simply a pile of stones. It is an altar for worship. This was an altar that was meant to be seen and to be sacrificed upon. The very first offering was the burnt offering. If you study those out through the scriptures, it speaks of atonement and surrender and consecration and sin being dealt with the people of God. These burnt offerings were wholly given over to the Lord, understanding that God's holy people should be holy, holy, because he is a holy God, completely holy. I'm talking about W-H-O-L-L-Y, H-O-L-Y. God's people are not to be somewhat trending towards holiness. We're not supposed to be somewhat interested in it, but we are to be completely holy people. Let me say it this way. There's not an aspect of my life that God's okay with not being holy. Can somebody say amen to that this morning? Well, my tithes are good, preacher, but your tongue is long. You're a talebearer. You gossip. I'm witnessing good, but I got a critical spirit. No, we don't get to tell the Lord, I'm playing checkers with you. I'll give you one. I'll keep this one for myself. God has called us to be completely holy people. Leviticus 1, when a man brings a burnt offering, he places his hand upon the head of that sacrifice. And that sacrifice was accepted as atonement for him in this place. That animal was without blemish. It was without scar on it. It was beautiful. It was perfect, as perfect could be. The blood was shed. The sacrifice consumed upon the altar. Everything went up to the Lord. The idea was very clear that there is no sin I want to hold on to. There's nothing that I want to keep back in reserves. The whole offering is going because I want every fiber of my being to be under the scrutiny of you, and I want every fiber of my being to be brought into conformity of you. I don't want any shadows in my heart. I don't want any rooms that are locked up in my heart. I want all of it to be clean before the Lord. The burnt offering was not casual worship. It was not partial surrender. No one would come up and say, here's half a lamb because I'm only expecting to give half of what, you know, there's some parts of my life I want God to clean up, but some of them I'm still enjoying. Everything had to be given to the Lord and everything had to be sacrificed unto the Lord. That's exactly what Israel needed at Ai, was complete consecration. Remember, Achan had kept back something, not all, but he kept back something. And God had said, it all belongs to me. Everything is mine, but Achan sees, he takes, he covets, and he hides it. And now Israel comes to this mountain. And God says, before we go any further, and Moses had told them, before you go any further, you must offering a burnt offering unto me, that nothing is held back, that there will be no area of your life that is yours. Everything belongs to me. Rededication is not you giving God a piece of your life while keeping your secret wedge of gold buried underneath your tent. When we bring our families up here, we're not simply dedicating the babies, we're dedicating the families. And for those of you that are about to do that, that ought to mean something. Somebody say amen. We're not giving the family to the Lord on Sunday. We're saying that this family belongs to the Lord every day that God gives us. Everything. They get up on this altar here and they offer their spirit offering because what they are saying to God is this. As Achan had a little hidden part of his life that was accursed, we don't want anything in our life that is not atoned for and dealt with. Sometimes people want to rededicate their lives, but not their hearts. I want to rededicate my life, but not my mind. What we're saying is, God, I want enough surrender to experience some of your blessings, but some of this I'm going to keep back. This is not the way that this works. You can have my Sundays, but not my schedule. You can have my song, but not my surrender. You can have my worship, but not my obedience. You can have my ministry, but not my motives. Now, God says, if you're going to offer me anything, one, it must come completely holy unto me. The burnt offering says all of it belongs to God and only God can sanctify it. Only God can clean it. And look at me, my brother and my sister. This is the joy of forgiveness and sanctification unto the Lord. If you will get it bare before God, God will deal with it. There's no one in this room this morning where the Lord is saying, I'm sorry, the gospel's not powerful enough. My blood's not red enough. My blood's not effective enough. I can't actually cover that part, so don't even bother bringing that to me. No, we can say, Lord, I am wholly yours. I am wholly surrendered. Every area of my life is under the searchlight of scriptures and the Spirit of God, and I'm offering everything, and I want you to take what I have given you, and I want you to make it holy. Then there was the peace offering. The peace offering speaks of fellowship studied out, communion and thanksgiving and restored relationship. A peace offering was a public declaration of, wait a minute, everything between us and God is right. It's beautiful because the order is right. Before fellowship, there must be cleansing. But after cleansing, there will be fellowship. God does not merely bring them back to deal with their guilt. He brings them back to enjoy the fellowship that they had forfeited through the sin of Achan. Remember what God had said, if you don't deal with this, I am not going to be working with you. Their fellowship with the Lord had been interrupted by that sin in the camp. The judgment had fallen, defeat had humbled them. And now that they've offered that burnt offering after Ai, they can now say, wait a minute, our God is not a God who holds grudges. Our God and our fellowship is restored. And they offer this peace offering unto God. Sin dealt with, fellowship enjoyed, atonement first, communion second, surrender first, then peace. We often want that order reversed. We want peace without surrender. We want fellowship without confession. We want communion without cleansing. We want joy without repentance. We want comfort while still holding on to the thing that grieves God. We must come back to God's altar of cleansing. My brothers and my sisters, there is a teaching out today that I quite frankly find disturbing. It's as if a Christian never needs to deal with their sin. Let me tell you what I know what I am. I'm in Christ. I am a saint. You may not think I am, but I'm a saint. You're either a saint or an ain't. That's all there is. We are saints in Christ Jesus. Hagio, I mean, it's a holy one. How many of you understand that? But I want you to understand something. We do sin. And that's why 1 John is written to us. If we say that we have no sin written to believers, we lie and the truth is not in us. If we say that we do not sin, we make him a liar, the Bible says. And we're deceived. There is something precious about the believer who is willing to enter into that cleansing of the Lord. Here's what happens when you confess with your mouth and when you confess, he is faithful and just to forgive us our sins and to cleanse us from all unrighteousness. And restored fellowship is there for the believer. Not too long ago, you don't even know who it is because they're not even in your stratosphere. I had a conversation with someone who said, I never even think about my sin. I let God deal with it. And I said, well, how does God deal with it? You're not ever under conviction? Oh, no, that's condemnation. My friends, conviction is not condemnation. Amen. There is no condemnation to them which are in Christ Jesus. Right. Somebody say amen. Amen. But conviction, that's a good thing. When God says, the Hebrews 12 says, whom the Lord loveth, he chasteneth. I said, if God doesn't deal with your sin, you're in trouble. You may not need to deal with your sin. You might need to get saved. Whom the Lord loveth, he what? Chasteneth and scourgeth every son whom he receiveth. God does work in our life. But when we come to the altar, when we come through the blood of Jesus Christ, there is cleansing and restored fellowship with the Lord. Sin must be dealt with when fellowship for fellowship to be enjoyed. All of this finds fulfillment in Jesus. He is both our burnt offering and our peace offering. He is the sacrifice who deals with our guilt, and he is the one who restores our relationship and fellowship and our peace with the Lord. He is our peace, the scriptures teach us. Rededication can never be separated from the cross. If you're here this morning and you say, I've got distance from the Lord, I want to get right with him, but I got some things I want to hold on to, you're not ready. You're not ready to truly rededicate your life to the Lord. How many of you ladies on your marriage day would you have, your husband said, look, we're going to get married. Now, I got a couple of girls I'm hanging on to. But I am ready also for you. You'd have said, I don't think so, sucker. And yet we try to do that with the Lord. Lord, I want restored fellowship with you, but I got a little something here on the side I want to hang on to. No. Bring it all to the altar. Bring it all to the cross. Let the blood of Jesus cleanse, forgive, and restore the fellowship that you've lost. So come back to God's way of grace and come back to God's altar of confession and fellowship. Now let me finish. Maybe. Come back to the way of God's choice. Verse 32, and he wrote there upon the stones a copy of the law of Moses, which he wrote in the presence of the children of Israel. And all Israel and their elders and their officers and their judges stood on this side of the ark and on that side before the priest of the Levites, which bare the ark of the covenant of the Lord, as well as a stranger, as he that was born among them. Half of them over against Mount Gerizim and half of them over against Mount Ebal, as Moses, the servant of the Lord, had commanded before that they should bless the people of Israel. Joshua gathers the people between two mountains. You can still go there to this day. It is a sort of an amphitheater from what I understand. I think some of you have been there. From what I understand, you can be on one side of the mountain, on one mountain, and you can speak to the other mountain. Even though there's a great valley between there, you can speak because of the elevation and the natural rock formations. It's an amazing place. This is not accidental geography. It was commanded by God through Moses. Mount Gerizim was the mountain of blessing, and Mount Ebal was the mountain of cursing. Mount Gerizim was filled with woods and fruit and all kinds of beauty. Mount Ebal had rocks and stones, and it was a place of barrenness, and the picture was very clear. There are only two ways with God, life or death. Israel was standing in the valley between two visible sermons. On this side is blessing. On that side is cursing. On this side, fruitfulness. On this side, barrenness. On this side, God's blessing. On this side is God's chastening. And in the middle of it all is the ark. This is in the presence of the Lord. Israel wasn't merely standing between two mountains. Israel was standing before the presence of God. It was a holy moment of God saying, I draw lines and you need to figure out which one you're going to stand on. My brothers and my sisters, I want to say this really clearly today. Our God is gracious and our God is merciful, but our God draws lines. There's only one way. It's through Him. There is no other way. There's His way and then everything else. And God is literally saying to them, you just tried how it works the other way and it didn't go very well, but I need to remind you that the way of blessing is because you're either choosing life or you are choosing death. As they stand between the blessing and the cursing, you're going to see that they're reading the word of God back to each other, the blessings and the curses. And Joshua's reading and the people are saying, amen. It's an amazing thing. You can look at it and study it out a little bit more. But here's what the Bible is saying. In Deuteronomy chapter 30, God says, through Moses, I have set life before you, life and death, blessing and cursing. Therefore, choose life. In other words, if you go the way that I tell you, you will be okay. But if you choose a different way, there's not a better or a third option. There's just right or wrong, life or death. One of the great lies of sin is that there's a third option. You don't have to be rebellious, you just don't need to be sold out. You don't have to be like non-existent. You just don't have to be that committed. You don't have to turn away from God. Just don't worry about facing Him. You don't have to reject God's word. Just postpone your obedience. This is powerful. These two mountains were pictures of what Israel could choose moving forward. We need this same moment in our life. We need to be very clear that we're done trying to live in between the new life and the old life. That we're willing to live one way, but also keep some of it around us, living in the valley of delay, so to speak, in the valley of decision. And we know what God has said, but we got what we want to do, and this and that. And we would never say, I choose the curse. But if you don't choose obedience, you do choose the curse. God's not saying, obey me so I'll love you. He's saying, because I have loved you and I have redeemed you and I've restored you, you need to walk my way. Obedience is not the price of grace. It is the path of grace. And here's what I mean by this. We don't obey to be saved, but you do get saved to obey. Can we say that? Is that okay to say that God saves us not in catch and release? But God saves us to obey Him and follow Him and love Him? Can we not elevate what God does in our life? I know there's bad teaching on the Lordship of Christ, but listen, there is right teaching on the Lordship of Christ. Jesus is the Lord. Don't call me Lord, don't do what I say. Read the book of John. Read Matthew. If you have my commandments and keep them, you are my friend. What is he saying? Not perform so I'll love you, but your obedience is proof that you know me. It's proof. And here's what he's saying. In these two mountains, there is this pathway and there's life and it's good. And then there's this pathway and it brings death. Sometimes people say things like this, man, you're so blessed. You're so blessed to have good kids. Blessed to have good kids. Do you know what it takes to get them there? A lot of cursing. I mean, no. Look here. God doesn't bless a person. He blesses a pathway of life. God's not over here picking winners and choosers in this winners and losers in this church. There's no winners or losers in here. There's just choosers. Walk God's path. Let God do what God's going to do. Blessing. Ignore God's path. There's only one other option. I'll save point number four for next week because it's all about the Word of God. But let me give you this closing point here. If I can say anything, never graduate from the cross and understand this, there is no such thing as a neutral life. Neutral lives never go up the mountains anyway. We have been duped into a Christianity that has created three classes of Christians, so to speak. There's the sold out Christian. They're really sold out. I mean, they're just abnormal. According to Scripture, they're just reasonable. Romans chapter number 12. There's the sold out one, or three classes of people. There's the unsaved, but then there's also the, you know, I'm in it, but not in it to win it. The Bible does speak of you being carnal, but we have created a class of people that have no spiritual life, no spiritual desires, no spiritual umption, no spiritual gumption, and have the nerve to say because they have professed the name of Jesus that they are Christians. I'm sorry. My Savior is greater than that, and His salvation is effective and it works in the lives of people. Otherwise, what I'm trying to say is there is life in Christ, not just a blanket. Can somebody say amen? They have come back and they've understood this morning. If they're here, I'm talking about that nation of Israel, the mountain over here and the mountain over here, and they understand something. Wait a minute. If I'm going to really rededicate my life to the Lord, I'm choosing life. I'm not going to have neutral or third options. I'm not going to call myself just not in it right now. I'm going to surrender and I'm going to say, you bought all of me, therefore you get all of me. And if you're here this morning and say, he bought all of me, but I don't want to give him all of me, I want to ask you to search your heart and whether you be, see, and ask the Lord to search you whether you be in the faith.
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24: 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The Lord Jesus Christ is the answer to all of our problems in this world, and He's the only way into the world that's yet to come. May today's message help you to see Him coming in the volume of the book that is written of Him, the Bible. Now, here's Pastor Adrian.
25: Watch what Ezekiel says by the Holy Spirit. God is speaking through him, and he says, I will set up one shepherd over them, and he shall feed them, even my servant what? All right. Now, if we just think for a minute, when was King David's reign? About 1,000, right? About 1,000 B.C. Jeremiah's writing these things 650, 670. David is not alive. It's over 300 years, 400 years. David is not alive. So why is God saying he's going to set up for his new covenant people a shepherd named David? It's not talking about the literal, historical David. It's talking about the greater David, the seed and offspring of David, the root of David, the Lord Jesus Christ, okay? So your pastor's giving you permission to write Jesus over that name David there. That's who it's referring to, okay? Watch. He says, I will set up one shepherd. Who's the shepherd of the sheep? Right. And they, Verse 23, I will set up one shepherd over them, and he shall feed them, even my servant David. He shall feed them, and he shall be their shepherd. And I, the Lord, will be their God, and my servant David, a prince among them. Didn't we learn on Friday that Jesus Christ is King of the Jews? He's the ruler of his people, right? So the David here is referring to Christ, the greater David. I, the Lord, have spoken it, and I will make with them a covenant of peace. That's a synonym for the new covenant. The new covenant was established by the shedding of the blood of Christ. Do you see the connection there, therefore, between the blood of Christ and the covenant being a covenant of peace? You should be able to see that connection, because peace with God only comes through the blood of Christ. Does that make sense? It's the blood of Christ that turned away the wrath of God that was aimed at us and propitiates God's anger and satisfies and conciliates God's wrath to where all those that are in Christ, God now views them in a favorable state and loves them and is no longer angry with them because Christ paid for their sins, okay? That's what this is referring to. All right. I will make with them a covenant of peace and will cause the evil beast to cease out of the land. God would physically do this when the Jews went back into their land, but God will ultimately remove all of our enemies in the new heaven and the new earth. And even the evil beast that dwelt in our evil hearts, when he gives us a new heart, he removes the anger and violence and hostility that is naturally in our heart and produces love toward our fellow man, doesn't he? That's Isaiah 9. And they shall dwell safely in the wilderness and sleep in the woods. And then it goes on. There's way more. That'll be enough. We can, listen, as you're going back to your text, please go back to Hebrews 8. I want you to see this up here. Please turn back to Hebrews 8 in your Bible, back to our home text. And while you're turning there, this is what Moses, the prophet in the Old Testament, told us too. It says, and the Lord your God will circumcise your heart. See, these were people that were already physically circumcised. The fact that they needed another circumcision.

0: Here's today's word of encouragement with pastor and attorney, Mosley Collins.
1: The Bible says that when Jesus came to his own received him not. But as many as did receive him, to them he gave the power to become the children of God. What a wonderful thing that comes from receiving Jesus as Savior.
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2: Covenant that's clearer, that's less rigorous, that brings a lighter yoke. Didn't Jesus say to take his yoke upon us? His yoke is easy and his burden is what? Light. And it implies that you and I in Christ would be freed from the burdens and heavy weight of Old Testament ceremonies and feasts and rituals. The blood of Christ liberates us from those things. Under the new covenant, you are not bound up to keep feast days and Sabbath days and new moons and festivals and all that stuff. You're not obligated to keep those things. Those things all point to Christ. You want a feast day? Feed on Christ. That's your feast day. Christ is your feast. 1 Corinthians 5 says Christ is our Passover feast. We feed on him by faith. The other thing that you want to see with these two covenants running alongside each other, the new covenant running alongside the old, it also would teach us that Christ would be the end of the law for righteousness, and that one day the train ride of the law would ultimately terminate at a final stop, and that final stop is Jesus Christ. All true believers ultimately get off in Christ because now we have a perfect righteousness in Jesus. The law is designed to run you to Christ, and when you come to Christ, the law has done its job. It's not designed for you to go back to the law to gain a higher level of righteousness. All the law can do at that point is condemn you. Two other things, and we'll move forward. Here's the other significance of the two covenants running alongside each other. What does it hint at? This, that Old Testament saints who believed on Christ receive the blessings of the old or of the new covenant even in the old, namely in the forgiveness of their sins, justification, and the indwelling of the Holy Spirit, ready, and instant heaven when they died. Did you know that? Old Testament saints, when they died, they went immediately to heaven because by faith they were recipients of the blessings of the new covenant by trusting in Christ in the Old Testament. Did y'all get that? One of the blessings of the new covenant is the resurrection. And to be absent from the body is what? That's what the New Testament teaches, right? Right. Which means Abraham and Isaac and Jacob and all the Old Testament patriarchs, when they died, they entered into instant heaven because by faith, even while they were under the old covenant, they were trusting Christ. Therefore, in part, they were recipients of the blessings of the new covenant. Because in God's mind, the Old Testament saints were covered under the blood of Christ even before there was a blood of Christ. Are you guys with me today? Old Testament saints are not saved differently than New Testament saints. A lot of people think that. That's not right. Old Testament saints were saved by faith in the coming Christ. You and I, New Testament saints, are saved by faith in the Christ that came. So we're all saved by faith, whether you're in the Old or the New Testament. This is why when they died, boom, instant heaven. No soul sleeping. Instant heaven. God is not the God of the dead. God is the God of the what? And this is why God says that I am the God of Abraham and Isaac and who? He didn't say I used to be the God of Abraham and I used to be the God of Isaac and I used to be the God of Jacob. He said it present tense because they were living. Because they went straight to heaven. And then lastly, upon their death, their souls went straight to heaven. And then lastly, the two covenants running side by side imply what? They, in the Old Testament, like us in the New Testament, are all saved by grace through faith in Christ. They, like us, are all saved by grace through faith in Christ, apart from our works. Is that true? And then lastly, what else can we glean as we close out this first point? By the two covenants running alongside each other. Number one, the fact that the

0: new covenant came before the old covenant implies a superior precedence. Now, if you were paying attention, that should have made you turn your head like that. Did you hear what I just said? Who heard what I just said? I said the new covenant came before the old covenant. Well, wait a minute. How does the new covenant come before the old covenant? I thought the old is first and then the new. Yes, by which they were officially established, yes. But there is a sense in which the new covenant came first, because I already showed the preaching of the gospel was in Genesis 3. And then the preaching of the gospel, Genesis 12, 3, if we can see that. Genesis 12, 3. God preached the gospel to Abraham and foreshadowed the coming of the new covenant even before there was an old covenant. Watch this. Genesis 12, 3. God says to Abraham, I will bless them that bless you and curse him that curses you, and in you shall all the families of the earth be blessed. Now, the New Testament interprets that verse as the gospel. So technically, the gospel came before the law. Technically, the gospel came before the law. God is preaching the gospel here to Abraham 500 years before Moses is even born. Galatians 3:8, if we can. Galatians 3:8 interprets this verse for us. Okay? Watch this. And the scripture, foreseeing that God would justify the heathen through faith, preached before the gospel unto Abraham, saying, in thee shall all nations be blessed. Do y'all see that there? So the New Testament is telling us that that new gospel covenant technically came first when God preached the gospel to Abraham before Moses was even born. So what are the implications of that? The fact that technically the new gospel covenant was first would demonstrate to us that it has a superior precedence. And the old covenant coming after that is not designed to replace it. It's only designed to point us to it. Number two, here's the other thing. What can we learn by them running alongside each other? The new covenant running alongside the old covenant would imply that one day the new covenant would supplant and outlast and finally replace the old covenant. And then finally, the new covenant's running side by side implied that one day the new covenant would be established by the blood of Jesus Christ as that which fulfilled the law and ultimately surpassed and excelled the law once and for all. This is what our text is saying here. Go back to Hebrews 8 and we'll move to our next point. If you see back in verse 6, again, he says in verse 6, but now has he obtained a more excellent ministry, by how much also he's the mediator of a better covenant. See, this is a covenant that excels the old and is established upon better promises. All right, so let's keep going. Let's go to our next point. Point two, what does our text mean that they will no longer teach every man his neighbor? Okay, so if you're in chapter 8, go down to verse 11. Verse 11, it says, and they shall not teach every man his neighbor. What does that mean? What is the significance of God saying in the new covenant that they will no longer teach every man his neighbor? There are some that would say, well, that means that under the new covenant, there'll be no more preaching. Or under the new covenant, we would no longer need to be taught by human beings. That sounds like a good excuse that people use to not go to church. Right? And they'll pull out that verse and say, well, see, this verse says that they will no longer teach every man his neighbor, so therefore I don't need to go. That sounds like an excuse that somebody uses that's experienced church hurt. Right? You've met people that many of us have experienced church hurt at some point in our life, and it bruised us mentally and spiritually and caused us to want to separate from the church. Let me say something to you if that has happened, or that you might share with a person who's experienced that. Nobody in human history has ever experienced church hurt like Christ. Would you guys agree with that? He experienced church hurt so much that they crucified him and nailed him to a tree. Does that make sense? And Jesus didn't use that as an excuse to separate from the church. There is no separation between the head and the body. You don't go through Matthew, Mark, Luke, and John and see Jesus separated from the church. He spent 3.5 years fellowshipping with the church. And so if Jesus experienced church hurt to an infinite level that you and I can never experience, we don't ever want to use that as an excuse. You need God's people. You and I need to be in the midst of God's people. You're not going to find a perfect church. I hope you're not looking for that. God's true church consists of sinners saved by grace, right? And God's working on us. We ain't perfected yet. God's working on us. But we do trust Christ and we do love one another if we're saved. You be patient with me, I'll be patient with you, okay? All right. Letter A. What can we learn? Letter A. They will no longer teach every man his neighbor. Y'all see it in the text? Verse 11. And they shall not teach every man his neighbor and every man his brother, saying, know the Lord. What does that mean? Well, letter A first. Letter A, 2A. What it's not saying is it is not teaching that there will be a cancellation of human teachers in the New Testament. That is not what it's saying at all, okay? This is not a cancellation of human teachers, okay? You will meet people that will say, I don't need to be preached to. I don't need to go to church because I have my Bible. It's just me, God, and my Bible. That's not biblical. That's not biblical. Faith comes by hearing and hearing by the word. It's very important. Do not forsake the assembling of ourselves together, right? The word of God would say. One thing I want you to know is to go back to Jeremiah 3, and I want you to see this in your Bible. Jeremiah 3, you can turn there, or you can look on the overhead. Jeremiah 3, I'm going to run you through a few scriptures now that would demonstrate, listen, in both the Old Testament and the New Testament, that it was always God's design all along to save people through the human instrumentality of preaching and teaching, okay? So our New Covenant promises in Jeremiah 31, right? But you can't get to Jeremiah 31 until you first read what? Jeremiah 3, because 3 comes before 31, right? Is that how that works? Okay, all right. So chapter 3 will give us a little insight on how we are to interpret chapter 31. So in Jeremiah 3, God says this, and I will give you what? Pastors according to my heart, which shall feed you with knowledge and understanding. That sounds like teachers to me. Does that sound like teachers to you? Right. And God says he's going to give them. The ultimate shepherd of the sheep is Christ. But Christ told Peter, feed my sheep, feed my lambs, feed my sheep, didn't he? And he sent the apostles out, go ye out into all the world and what? That's right, preach the gospel, feed my sheep. Okay, good. Look at the next verse. So we see here in the Old Testament, in the same book, that God had always purposed to use human teachers. Now, verse 16, and it shall come, watch this verse, it shall come to pass when you be multiplied and increased in the land. This is a new covenant promise. The land here, in this context, is talking about the church. In this context, the land here is not only referring to Israel coming back into the land 70 years later, it has a greater spiritual fulfillment in the New Covenant church. The increase it's referring to here, you want to capture this, is referring to the Jews being brought into the New Covenant. Jesus said, other sheep I have, which are not of this fold, them also I will bring. Right? John 10:16. Right. So this is referring to the drawing in and ingrafting into Christ of the Gentiles, Romans chapter 11. Okay? And then he says here, when you be multiplied and increased in the land, in those days, what do we say that that's talking about? Time of Christ. Saith the Lord, they shall say, watch this, they shall say no more. The Ark of the Covenant. The Ark of the Covenant. He says they're going to stop saying that. Okay? Neither shall it come to mind. Under that new covenant, they're not even going to be thinking about that piece of wood overlaid with gold. They're not going to be thinking about a physical, literal ark. Neither shall it come to mind, neither shall they remember it, neither shall they visit it, neither shall that be done anymore. He's saying that under the new covenant, there would be a doing away of the need of the ark and the mercy seat, because the ultimate one that the ark and the mercy seat points to will be here, and his name is Jesus. He's the one that we're to look to. He's the one that we're to trust in. He's the one that we're to embrace. And the doing away of the ark means, number one, you and I should not be going on scavenger hunts and engaging in archaeological endeavors to try to find it. We have the ark. His name is Jesus Christ. Christ is the ark. Right. And that would also imply the doing away of the temple, too. This verse here implies the doing away of the temple. There's no need to build a third temple. As the ark is here, the temple is here. Christ is the temple of the true and the living God. And we are too in him. Doesn't this imply the doing away of the old covenant and the embracing of the new in the person of Jesus Christ? It does. It does. Go to Ephesians, please. Turn to the New Testament. Don't ever allow anyone to cause you to despise either biblical preachers or the preaching of the scriptures. Don't ever let anyone do that. A desire for us to minimize Bible teaching and preaching does not come from God. It does not. It's the devil who goes like a fowl of the air to come to steal the seeds from your heart, the seed of the gospel from your heart. And one of the ways that he would seek to do that is to keep you from being under the preaching of the gospel. Make you be more preoccupied with worldly things. Cause you to be distracted and moved hither and thither and there and other places rather than prioritizing worship. And being where you can be taught and fed the scriptures. That's how the enemy works. He distracts, he deceives, he deludes, he distorts, and ultimately he damns and destroys. The five D's of the devil. The five D's of the devil. Look at Ephesians 4, verse 10. Referring to the resurrection of Christ, and it says, he that descended, the one that came down out of heaven into the world, is the same also that ascended. That's his resurrection and ascension. Up far above all heavens. We talked about that a couple of weeks ago, didn't we? That he might fill all things, namely that he might fill his church with the knowledge of his word and fill you and I with his spirit. Now look at verse 11. And he gave some what? Apostles. How many apostles are there? Well, if we listen to churches today, there's probably like 75,000. Every church today say they got an apostle. There are no apostles today. Have we talked about that before? There are no apostles today. To be an apostle, you had to be a physical, literal eyewitness of the bodily resurrection of Jesus Christ. There's other criteria too, but just that one right there counts everybody else out that says they're an apostle. Remove that title from your name. Right, but the 12 apostles we have in the scriptures, and Christ sent them. And by the way, men don't appoint apostles. Christ appoints apostles. Even apostles don't appoint apostles. Only Christ does. All right, so Jesus gave us apostles and some prophets and some evangelists and some pastors and teachers, or it could be translated pastor teachers. Oh, he gave us teachers? I thought Jeremiah said there won't be any need for teaching. Therefore, it can't mean that. It can't mean that. Otherwise, Jesus is wasting his time sending his teachers, right? I think that makes sense. Let's do one more and go back. Romans 10. Turn to Romans chapter 10. As you're turning to Romans chapter 10, I just want to pepper your thoughts with other scriptures on that where our Lord sent the apostles out. We're going to Romans 10. Romans 10. And he said, go ye out into all the world and preach. He would be wasting his time then if the new covenant was not planning to operate and to be applied through preaching. All right, if you're in Romans 10, look at verse 13, and this is a promise you want to take to the bank. Romans 10, 13, for whosoever shall call upon the name of the Lord shall be saved. Is that an incredible promise? There shouldn't be any reason or hindrance that keeps us from calling upon the name of the Lord.
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7: March 4th, 1865, the Civil War was nearing its end. The nation was exhausted, divided, and grieving. On that day, President Abraham Lincoln delivered his second inaugural address, just 700 words, spoken in about 7 minutes. 41 days later, Lincoln would be assassinated. Yet the words he spoke that day still echo through history. In that brief address, Lincoln referenced God 14 times, spoke of prayer, and quoted scripture repeatedly. He reminded Americans that both sides of the conflict shared a common faith, saying both read the same Bible and pray to the same God, and each invokes his aid against the other. Lincoln understood that political division alone could not explain the nation's crisis. More than 160 years later, America still wrestles with division, truth, and our dependence on God. The question is whether we'll remember the wisdom Lincoln left behind.
8: This Constitution will ensure that the government can't take those rights away from you. That was revolutionary.
9: A special celebration of America 250. Join Larry Elder, Haley Correo, Alex Marlowe, and Larry O'Connor. Journey through the landmarks, places, and pivotal moments that helped define the United States of America. 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

0: Last words are important. You remember them. Welcome to Through the Bible, where we're wrapping up our study in the book of Genesis, and this time we'll eavesdrop on Jacob's last words to his sons and find out why Joseph's brothers were so worried when their father died. You know, it's not often that we attend two funerals in one day, but that's exactly what we'll do with Dr. J. Vernon McGee. We're going to begin in Genesis 49 with Jacob's death, and then fast forward to Genesis 50 and close with the death of Joseph. Well, this may be the end of Genesis, but the Bible bus doesn't stop here. We're headed next to the first book of the New Testament, the Gospel of Matthew. So as you buckle your seatbelt and settle in, we got time to read a letter. It's from Guadalupe in the U.S., and she writes, "There is no doubt in my mind that the Bible bus changes lives. I'm a recovering addict, and from the day Jesus Christ rescued me from the depths of darkness just 6 months ago, I have ridden the Bible bus daily. I feel that a saved soul cannot be right on with their salvation if they are not meditating on the words of our holy God on a daily basis. And who better than Dr. McGee to lay out the profound meaning of the Word of God? Quite simply, the Word of God is sustenance for the soul as food is to the flesh. We cannot live without His holy Word. We can't expect the world to understand the real aim of God's program without His Word. The Bible bus does just that. It helps us understand the program of God in its most revealing form. How profound is that? Victory is His. Glory to God." Well, thanks for that good word, Guadalupe, that word of encouragement. Victory is indeed His. And let's pray and thank Him now. Father, we praise You for rescuing lives and sustaining souls through Your holy word. Thank You for the victory that belongs to You alone. As we finish Genesis, Lord, write these final words on our hearts and strengthen us to walk faithfully with You. In Jesus' name, amen. Turn to Genesis 49 as we go through the Bible with Dr. J. Vernon McGee.
1: Now we come to this last study in the book of Genesis. And we got down in the 49th chapter to verse 16. Old Jacob is on his deathbed. He called his 12 sons around him. And we had already seen what he had had to say concerning six of the boys. Now we have six more to go, and we'll be much briefer with these because we feel like the one that was really now all important is Judah. And why? Well, it's because we know now that the Lord Jesus is coming through Judah. You see, all we knew at the beginning was that it would be the seed of the woman. Then we saw that it went down through Seth and then to Noah. And it moved on down then to Abraham, Isaac, and Jacob. But Jacob had 12 sons. Which one will it be? Well, we know it's not going to be Reuben. Looks like Joseph, does it not? But not Joseph, it's Judah. And God, by His marvelous grace, picked him, and out of that tribe, there will come the Messiah, there will come the Deliverer, there will come the Savior of the world. Now, in verse 16, we take up the tribe of Dan. Dan shall judge his people as one of the tribes of Israel. Dan shall be a serpent by the way, an adder in the path, that biteth the horse heels, so that his rider shall fall backward. I've waited for thy salvation, O Lord. Now, Dan is going to need the salvation of the Lord, because Dan was one of the tribes, you will recall, that actually led in rebellion. We'll see that when we get to it. Now, verse 19, Gad, a troop, shall overcome him, but he shall overcome at the last. Now, actually, these are tribes. If you'll notice the location of them, the prophecy is given to the sons, and these sons were the founders of the tribes that actually were in the north. You find that Dan was really the one farthest north. We use the expression Dan to Beersheba. And we find that along the coast, we have seen Zebulun and Issachar. And now we move on down. It says, verse 19, Gad, a troop, shall overcome him, but he shall overcome at the last. And we are now beginning to move down just a little. Out of Asher, his bread shall be fat, and he shall yield royal dainties. Now, I can't go into detail, but as I mentioned last time, this young man, he was a Lutheran, he wrote a thesis, and I understand it was published. I couldn't tell you much about it now. I know that I had a copy of the thesis and have it somewhere today. I can't put my finger on it, but it was quite remarkable how he took each one of these boys and showed how these prophecies were fulfilled in the life of each one of the tribes. You see that different ones, in fact, every one that we'll deal with personally from now on comes out of one of the tribes of Israel. In fact, we follow, of course, David and his line, and we know he came out of the tribe of Judah. We saw that last time, that the kingly line would come from Judah. Now we come to Joseph. Verse 22, Joseph is a fruitful bough, even a fruitful bough by a well, whose branches run over the wall. Now, Joseph, you see, had left the land, gone down into Egypt, but he still was a witness for God there. And you'll find that Ephraim and Manasseh were put in the land where actually the Samaritans were later on. It was called Gentile territory in Christ's day. Great place for witness. The gospel went into that area. My, you could follow each one of these through in such a very remarkable way. And then we have here, verse 23, the archers have sorely grieved him and shot at him and hated him, but his bow abode in strength, and the arms of his hands were made strong by the hands of the mighty God of Jacob. From thence is the shepherd, the stone of Israel, the shepherd and the stone, you see. Verse 25, even by the God of thy father, who shall help thee, and by the Almighty, who shall bless thee with blessings of heaven above, blessings of the deep that lieth under, blessings of the breasts and of the womb. Actually, the two tribes that came from Joseph, Ephraim and Manasseh, became very prominent, important tribes. But out of these tribes also there came the division of the kingdom. They were just that potent, by the way. Now we have here verse 26, the blessings of thy father have prevailed above the blessings of thy progenitors unto the utmost bound of the everlasting hills. They shall be on the head of Joseph, on the crown of the head of him that was separate from his brethren. The thing Jacob does is to try to tie Joseph and the two tribes that are going to come from him back to the God of Israel, the God of Jacob, the Creator, the Redeemer. And why? Well, it's these two tribes, especially Ephraim, that led into idolatry and caused the division of the kingdom, where we have Jeroboam out of the tribe of Ephraim leading. And it was up in these two tribes that the two calves were placed for worship, so that he did well, you see, to call them back to the God of his fathers. Now, he gives then, having given Joseph is next to the youngest, we have Benjamin, verse 27, Benjamin shall raven as a wolf in the morning, and he shall devour the prey, and at night he shall divide the spoil. This is a strange prophecy concerning Benjamin, but again, why, you will find that Benjamin was closely identified with Judah, so much so that Benjamin went with the tribe of Judah, the division of the kingdom. They are the only tribe that stayed with the house of David. This is a remarkable prophecy that has other fulfillments. We're not going into detail on all these. It just make a remarkable study to just spend time on following these 12 sons into the 12 tribes and the history of the 12 tribes. We read verse 29, and this is Jacob now. And he charged them, that is his sons, and said unto them, I am to be gathered unto my people. You see, death to him was not an end of it all. He was going to be with his people. Bury me, that is his body. Bury me with my fathers in the cave, that is in the field of Ephron the Hittite. Now, this is the cave that Abraham bought, and he wanted to be buried there because that one was bought and paid for. And he wanted to make sure he stayed in that land until the day that he'd be raised from the dead to live in that land. He goes on now in verse 30, depicting all of this in the cave that is in the field of Machpelah, which is before Mamre in the land of Canaan, which Abraham bought with the field of Ephron the Hittite for a possession of a burying place. Now you see how much this man knew of his own history. It's quite remarkable. I don't think he carried with him a written record at this time. He says, there they buried Abraham and Sarah his wife. There they buried Isaac and Rebekah his wife. And there I buried Leah. Now, it's not that he's interested in being buried with Leah. After all, Rachel is buried up at Bethlehem. But he wants to be where he'll be raised from the dead at the resurrection when God fulfills his promises to this nation. And you see, it's going to beat each one of these tribes, too. And now he goes on in verse 32. The purchase of the field and of the cave that is therein was from the children of Heth. And when Jacob had made an end of commanding his sons, he gathered up his feet into the bed, yielded up the ghost, and was gathered unto his people. And I think this is quite interesting. Up to the very last, Jacob kept his feet on the floor. He started out in life a man that was a man of the flesh. He took hold of his brother's heel at birth, and his name's Supplanter, and he lived up to that name. It was certainly characteristic of him. He'd seize everything that he could hold on to. He was always reaching out, trying to be first, and he started out by going on all fours. He took what he wanted by any method. Now, as a young man, he walked in his own strength and ability, depended on his own cleverness and ingenuity. He's able to take care of himself. He didn't need God. And he learned his lessons when he visited Uncle Laban. Self-sufficient, self-opinionated, self-assertive, aggressive, and contemptible and despicable. And then he comes, after that experience, to Peniel at the brook Jabbok. God crippled him. God had to break his leg to get him, and I think God was prepared to break his neck. And he went through life limping. In other words, he started out on four legs. He went on two legs. Now he's going to go on three legs. He's going to use a staff. He'll walk on a walking stick. And he could not any longer walk by himself. And now here at death, he's still sitting up in bed, and he's leaning on his staff, but now the time has come. He just pulls his feet up in bed, puts down the staff, and he lays down and dies. This is Jacob. He'd walked a long ways through life, and he'd come a long ways. Now, we have in chapter 50, actually, the burial of Jacob. And it's a fitting chapter to end Genesis that began with the creation. And then it ends almost dolefully, but sin has come in and brought death. And you have here the death and burial of Jacob, and you have the death and burial of Joseph. The burial of Jacob up in Canaan, burial of Joseph in Egypt. Now notice, verse 1, and Joseph fell upon his father's face and wept upon him and kissed him. He sorrowed, naturally, loved his father. And Joseph commanded his servants, the physicians, to embalm his father, and the physicians embalmed Israel. As you know, the Egyptians were quite experts at this sort of thing. We hear the mummies in Egypt. Well, they had a method of burying that we haven't caught on to really today. Here was something that was quite remarkable that they knew. A great many people think that it was the nation Israel that developed this down in the land of Egypt. Well, I'm not prepared to discuss that, but at least Joseph called in the physicians and had them embalm his father. And you don't laugh at a funeral, but I can't help but smile when I think they made old Jacob into a mummy. That's what happened to him. And I'm of the opinion that mummies up there at Hebron today, his request was, I want to be taken and buried up there. Why? His hope is an earthly hope, friends. Don't you see it? He wants to be buried up there in that land because someday he's to be raised from the dead. And when he is, why, he'll be there in the land with the nation Israel. Now, he has no promise of being caught up to meet the Lord in the air and going to a place called the New Jerusalem out in space. Now, that's a promise given to the child of God today in the church. They're two different hopes, by the way, but they're both glorious, wonderful hopes. I'll be honest with you. I just soon have one as the other, but I'm confident that it's a superior hope to go and be with Christ. That is the hope today of the believer in the church. Now we're told, and 40 days were fulfilled for him, for so are fulfilled the days of those which are embalmed. And the Egyptians mourned for him 70 days. And I'd call attention to two things there, the length of time that it took to embalm, 40 days. Evidently, there were several processes to this, and that which we know nothing about today. Now, the Egyptians mourned for him, and I don't think this was professional mourning. I think he became a real saint in the land of Egypt and probably looked up to and respected as the father of Joseph. Joseph was the deliverer, but certainly this was his father, and he, at this time, was a real saint of God. Now, verse 4, and when the days of his mourning were past, Joseph spake unto the house of Pharaoh, saying, if now I have found grace in your eyes, speak, I pray you, in the ears of Pharaoh, saying, my father made me swear, saying, lo, I die. In my grave which I have digged for me in the land of Canaan, there shalt thou bury me. Now, therefore, let me go up, I pray thee, and bury my father, and I'll come again. Pharaoh said, go up and bury thy father according as he made thee swear. And Joseph went up to bury his father, and with him went up all the servants of Pharaoh, the elders of his house, and all the elders of the land of Egypt. You see, this man was greatly respected and loved and honored in the land of Egypt. This is probably the longest funeral procession the world's ever seen. When I say long, I mean by that, it was all the way from Egypt up to Canaan to Hebron, and that's a pretty long funeral procession. And all the house of Joseph and his brethren and his father's house, only their little ones and their flocks and their herds they left in the land of Goshen. I don't know this, but I highly suspect that Pharaoh required this to make sure Joseph would come back. Pharaoh needed him. Verse 9, and there went up with him both chariots and horsemen, and it was a very great company. And they came to the threshing floor of Atad, which is beyond Jordan, and there they mourned with a great and very sore lamentation, and he made a mourning for his father 7 days. And when the inhabitants of the land, the Canaanites, saw the mourning in the floor of Atad, they said, this is a grievous mourning to the Egyptians. Wherefore the name of it was called Abel Mizraim, which is beyond Jordan. And his sons did unto him according as he commanded them. For his sons carried him into the land of Canaan and buried him in the cave of the field of Machpelah, which Abraham bought with the field for a possession of a burying place of Ephron the Hittite before Mamre. Now, maybe this will answer the question that I'm sure several will ask, and that will be, well, what about Jacob? Why wasn't he buried with his lovely Rachel in Bethlehem? It was nearby, probably 20 more miles farther north. Well, I think it's obvious now. Again and again, we've been told that this is the place Abraham bought, and Jacob wanted to be put in the place that was bought and paid for, make sure he'd stay in that land. I think that's important to see. That's the reason he was buried here with the other patriarchs. This was their hope. And now, verse 14, and Joseph returned into Egypt, he and his brethren and all that went up with him to bury his father after he had buried his father. And when Joseph's brethren saw that their father was dead, they said, Joseph will peradventure hate us and will certainly requite us all the evil which we did unto him. And they sent a messenger unto Joseph, saying, thy father did command before he died, saying, so shall ye say unto Joseph, forgive, I pray thee, now the trespass of thy brethren and their sin, for they did unto thee evil, And now we pray thee, forgive the trespass of the servants of the God of thy father. And Joseph wept when they spake unto him. You see, evidently, these brethren, before old Jacob died, they came to him and said to him, what'll happen to us when you die? And Joseph will turn on us and against us at that time. Well, he said, then here's my message that I want you to give to Joseph, and he'll not, I'm sure, persecute you or attempt to get even. Finally, the confession of these brethren bring from Joseph, you see here, this matter of just weeping because of it, because they are now repenting of it. And verse 18, and his brethren also wept and fell down before his face, and they said, behold, we be thy servants. You see the prophecy that he'd had of the sun, moon, and stars falling down before him has certainly come true. Verse 19, and Joseph said unto them, fear not, for am I in the place of God? And Joseph will give God the glory in every case. Notice, but as for you, now here's a remarkable verse of Scripture, verse 20, but as for you, ye thought evil against me, but God meant it unto good, to bring to pass, as it is this day, to save much people alive. Friends, God has a far-off purpose that you and I do not see. And that respects your life and my life today. And I must confess how human I am about this, because I tell you, I can't see any farther than my nose when trouble comes to me. And my question is, why does God permit it to happen? Well, he's got a good purpose in view. And he's not going to let it happen to you unless it will accomplish a good purpose in your life. Listen to him. Now, therefore, he says, fear ye not. I'll nourish you and your little ones. And he comforted them and spake kindly unto them. And Joseph dwelt in Egypt, he and his father's house. And Joseph lived 110 years. And Joseph saw Ephraim's children of the third generation. I take it that he was a great-great-grandfather. The children also of Machir, the son of Manasseh, were brought up upon Joseph's knees. And Joseph said unto his brethren, I die, and God will surely visit you and bring you out of the land, unto the land which he sware to Abraham, to Isaac, and to Jacob. And Joseph took an oath of the children of Israel, saying, God will surely visit you, and ye shall carry up my bones from hence. So Joseph died, being 110 years old, and they embalmed him, and he was put in a coffin in Egypt. And that's the way the book of Genesis ends. In the beginning, God created the heavens and the earth. That's the beginning. But now, a coffin in Egypt. What happened? Well, sin entered the human family. But now, notice there specifically, the question arises, why wasn't Joseph taken up at this time and buried in the land? Well, I think, obviously, Joseph happens to be a hero in the land of Egypt. I do not think that they would have permitted his body to have been removed from that land at the time. I think he was one of the outstanding patriots that the Egyptians worshipped, probably. At least they certainly treated with respect his grave, and probably a monument was reared to him. But now he said to his own people, when you go up, don't leave my bones down here. Now again, friends, may I say that he had a hope. It was an earthly hope that someday he was to be raised from the dead. Now, if he's to be raised from the dead and be caught up to meet the Lord in the air, what difference does it make whether the launching pad's in Egypt or Canaan or Florida or wherever you live? It wouldn't make a bit of difference. We are to be caught up to meet the Lord in the air someday. Doesn't make any difference where we are buried, but for these people, it meant a great deal to be buried in that land. For that land is their hope. It's to be their eternal possession. And this brings us now to the conclusion of the book of Genesis. Next time, friend, we're going to the New Testament, to the Gospel of Matthew. I hope you have our notes and outlines. If not, be sure and write in and ask for them. May the Lord richly bless you, my beloved.
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0: You've no doubt heard the expression, you can't see the forest for the trees. It's a warning against missing the big picture by getting caught up in the minor details. We'll see this idiom in action today on Truth for Life. Alistair Begg takes us to John's Gospel, to a woman at a well in Samaria, and we'll find out why Jesus' exhortation to his disciples in this moment is an appeal that every generation needs to take to heart.
1: John chapter 4, we have thought of the importance of being in Christ, the absolute necessity of it, and then of being like Christ, viewing him first as a humble servant, and then as a compassionate shepherd, and this morning, if you like, as a personal evangelist. And we're going to read what is the central part of John chapter 4, beginning at verse 27. John 4, verse 27. Just then, his disciples returned and were surprised to find him, that is Jesus, talking with a woman. But no one asked, "What do you want?" or "Why are you talking with her?" Then, leaving her water jar, the woman went back to the town and said to the people, "Come see a man who told me everything I ever did. Could this be the Christ?" And they came out of the town and made their way towards him. Meanwhile, his disciples urged him, "Rabbi, eat something." But he said to them, "I have food to eat that you know nothing about." Then his disciples said to each other, "Could someone have brought him food?" "My food," said Jesus, "is to do the will of him who sent me and to finish his work. Do you not save 4 months more and then the harvest? I tell you, open your eyes and look at the fields. They are ripe for harvest. Even now the reaper draws his wages. Even now he harvests the crop for eternal life, so that the sower and the reaper may be glad together. Thus the saying, 'One sows and another reaps,' is true. I sent you to reap what you have not worked for. Others have done the hard work, and you have reaped the benefits of their labor." Many of the Samaritans from that town believed in him because of the woman's testimony. "He told me everything I ever did." So when the Samaritans came to him, they urged him to stay with them, and he stayed 2 days, and because of his words, many more became believers. They said to the woman, "We no longer believe just because of what you said. Now we have heard for ourselves, and we know that this man really is the Savior of the world." Amen. Father, with our Bibles open before us, we humbly pray for your help, that in speaking, listening, seeking to understand and apply your word, we may know ourselves to be under your tutelage. For we pray humbly in Jesus' name. Amen. Well, I wonder, does it appear unduly harsh to suggest that these disciples were more concerned about sandwiches than they were about salvation? Sandwiches rather than salvation. And would it be wrong to suggest that the present-day church, us, that we, his disciples at this point in time, are in danger of making a similar but largely the same mistake, losing track of the central issue, forgetting really what it is all about that God has come in Jesus to do? Because you will notice from the text that it was while they were buying food that these events unfolded. They had gone into the town, John tells us. These disciples, who would later on be dispatched by Jesus to go out into their community and beyond, and while they were gone, concerned about the importance of providing for Jesus, not that we would want to diminish this in any way, but while they were doing that, Jesus is involved in what is clearly a moment of cross-cultural evangelism. Indeed, the surprise on the part of the disciples in verse 27 when they return was equal to the surprise of the Samaritan woman, as you have it recorded for you.

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1: There's a wonderful promise in the Bible, and here it is. Whoever believes in Jesus, trusts in Jesus, loves Jesus, will receive God's greatest gift, the greatest gift he can give a human being, which is eternal life.
0: Today's word of encouragement is presented by Mosley Collins Injury Lawyers, 916-ALL-4s for legal help.
2: That's his explanation, and then his exhortation is in verse 35. I tell you, open your eyes and look at the fields. They are ripe for harvest. Now, that word of exhortation from Jesus, set in the historical context here in John 4, is a word that needs to be sounded in every generation. And most importantly, when the people of God are in danger of turning the affairs of time into the experience of sailing around in a marina rather than taking the lifeboat of their life out onto the troubled seas of human existence. It is very, very possible, and you will see this even in the history of the church that is familiar to us, very, very possible for a church, for a local assembly of God's people to begin with a very clear understanding of their commission and their mission to be engaged in reaching men and women with the good news of the gospel, to be out, as it were, on the highways and byways, compelling people with the news of the kingdom, to be seeking to turn their lives into bridges that are possibilities for people encountering Jesus. And then somewhere along the line, imperceptibly, slowly, instead of taking their boats out onto the sea, they've decided that they should just circle their boats in the safety of the harbor. And you go amongst these people in their congregations, and they're very engrossed in teaching, in small groups, in discipleships, in the establishing of the family, in the caring for all of the internal facets of Christian living, all of which are clearly important in the framework of Christianity. But none of them on their own, nor all of them together, come close to the issue of seeing unbelieving people becoming the committed followers of the Lord Jesus Christ. And to every generation that is in danger of losing its focus, to every Christian that may be preoccupied with that which is helpful but not best, this exhortation rings out from the lips of Jesus. I tell you, lift up your eyes and look on the fields. They're white for harvest. I often say to younger ministers now, as they launch out into their privileged responsibilities amongst God's people, I say to them, my concern for you is not so much that you will fail, but that you will succeed at the wrong stuff, that you will succeed at the wrong things. And the disciples here need this lesson, and so do we. You see, the passion for reaching people with the gospel is quenched when we lose sight of the grandeur of the gospel. The passion for reaching people, the passion for mission, whether it is local mission, whether it is the mission of reaching our children or our grandchildren, that passion will always be quenched if and when we lose sight of the grandeur of the story that is in the gospel. When we sing of the name of Jesus, we need constantly to remind ourselves what that name is. And the word of the angel was clear, wasn't it? And you will give him the name Jesus. Why? For he shall save his people from their sins. How? In the cross. And when we take our eyes off Christ and off the nature of the atonement, then we will find that our zeal for evangelism is diminished. Let me give you a quote that will pin your ears back just a little from an amazing book written years ago by Smeaton, a Scottish theologian, and on the nature of the atonement. And this is what he writes in that book. To convert one sinner from his way is an event of greater importance than the deliverance of an entire kingdom from temporal evil. I'm going to say that to you again. I'd like to take this

0: into all of our Christian colleges, and I want them to write me now a 2,000-word essay on Smeaton's quote. I want to hear from them. And I have a horrible sneaking suspicion that a significant number of them will challenge Smeaton's quote. And I'll tell you why. Because either they have never understood or they have lost sight of the grandeur of the gospel. Here's the quote again. To convert one sinner from his way is an event of greater importance than the deliverance of a whole kingdom from temporal evil. Now, you must understand that Smeaton was not suggesting that the issues of temporal evil were irrelevant or that they should not be engaged in by the Christian community. Surely they must, for the Christian is about good news and good deeds. Good deeds foreordained for us to do, as it says in Ephesians 2. But Smeaton is introducing proportionality to the thing. And if he was speaking in contemporary terms, he might say something like this. To convert one sinner from his way or from her way is an event of greater importance than the deliverance of sub-Saharan Africa from the problem of AIDS. You see, that's where it really bites now, isn't it? To convert one sinner from their ways. Why do you think it was that Jesus went to individuals? Why is it that Jesus apparently and purposefully goes out of his way for encounters with individuals? Well, I think because Smeaton's quote is right. And in John chapter 3, you have this encounter with a religious individual, with a man of some standing, of stature in the community. And then you turn into John chapter 4, as we've done now, and you find that the encounter is with somebody from, if you like, the opposite end of the spectrum. In 3, it's a man. In 4, it's a woman. In 3, he's religious and has some stature in the community. In 4, she is apparently irreligious, and her standing in the community is questionable. And what is the fulcrum, if you like? What is the pivot point in between 3 and 4? Well, let me suggest to you that it's the 16th verse of John chapter 3, and maybe the 17th as well. For God so loved the world that he gave his one and only Son, that whoever believes in him shall not perish, but have eternal life. For God did not send his Son into the world to condemn the world, but to save the world through him. Whoever believes in him is not condemned, but whoever does not believe stands condemned already because he has not believed in the name of God's one and only Son. These verses are absolutely foundational to the whole development of John's gospel. And I suggest to you, are the very foundational pivot point in between these two encounters. If you want to put it in more personalized terms, then you could say that God did not send his Son into the world to condemn the woman at the well, but to save the woman at the well. He didn't send him to the well simply that the woman would discover what a horrible wretch she was, but in order that she might discover what a wonderful Savior Jesus is. Now, if we prize this kind of thing, then surely we ought to be ever increasingly committed to asking God the Father to make us more like his Son Jesus, who was preoccupied with the gospel. Jesus, from the very beginning of his ministry, is preoccupied with the gospel. I will get back to John 4 here in a moment, but I'm waggling the club a little on the tee. I admit that. And some of you are saying, why don't you hit the ball? Well, I'll hit it in just a moment. Just a couple more waggles. You remember at the very beginning of the ministry of Jesus, we're told how he has performed these miraculous signs. People have brought the sick to him and the demon-possessed. The whole town, Mark says, has gathered at the door. Jesus has healed many of various diseases. He's driven out demons and so on. And then Mark says that very early in the morning, while it was still dark, Jesus got up, left the house, and went into a solitary place where he prayed. And his companions, these fledgling disciples, come and find him. And when they find him, they want him to know, Jesus, last night was fantastic. Everyone is looking for you. Your mission is off to a tremendous start. I mean, the whole town was gathered outside the door. The crowds are here in droves. It's just ripe for the picking. And Jesus replied, let's go somewhere else. What? Well, why would we go anywhere else? The market is ripe here. No, we need to go and open up other areas. Let us go somewhere else to the nearby villages. Now listen to this. So that I can preach there also, that is why I have come. Remember, Luke 4, he sent me to preach good news to the poor. So he traveled throughout Galilee, preaching in their synagogues and driving out demons. I resist the temptation to have another sidebar on the nature of preaching at this point in the 20th century. That we'll leave that for another day and another time. Let's get to John 4 before we run out of time in its entirety. First of all, in fact, I have 3 points. Number one, the encounter. Number two, the impact. And number three, a lesson or two. First of all, the encounter. The encounter between Jesus and this lady. We didn't read it. And instead of listening in on the conversation, as it is reported in the third person by John, I want to suggest to you that it might come across with a little more vibrancy if only we could have the lady hear herself to tell it in her own words. Close your eyes, waggle your head twice, and then listen up. It started out for me the way most days do, just a routine trip to the well. So you'd understand when I say that I was caught off guard, even by the presence of someone else there, and even more so when the individual proved to be a man, and then when he spoke to me. I found myself immediately recalling. I said, hey, we don't do that. You're a man, I'm a woman, kind of, and you are a Jew, and I'm a Samaritan, and we don't really converse. But he aroused my curiosity because he created the sensation that I was the one in need of the water, although he was the one who was asking for a drink of water. He just pointed to the well and he said, everyone who drinks this water will be thirsty again, but whoever drinks the water I give him will never thirst again. Well, I said, sign me up for that. Because I don't want to have to keep coming back to this well to draw water. And it was then, and right out of the blue, that he says to me, go call your husband and come back. Well, my first reaction was, which husband does he want me to call? But all I could get out was, I have no husband. Well, you know, he didn't try and probe. In fact, it quickly became clear that he knew it all. And I immediately said to him, I can see that you must be a prophet. And indeed, I started with a question about where you would go if you were worshiping God. Should you go where the Samaritans usually go? Or you should go where the Jews go? Is it Gerizim or is it Jerusalem? And he quickly set all that aside. He said that really that wasn't the issue. In fact, the story was that God was seeking us. Well, I said to him, let's just fold this up now. Why don't we wait until the Christ, the Messiah, comes? He'll explain everything. And it was then, without so much batting an eyelid, that he looked at me and he said, that's me, the one speaking to you. I'm the Messiah. Well, just then all his friends came back. And I realized it was over, so I left my water pot. I left it right back there at the well, and I came back here as fast as I could, and I've come back right here to you, to my friends, and to my community. I've come right back to my town here, and I want to say to you, could this be the Messiah? Why don't you come out? Let you come out and meet him. He told me everything I ever did. That's the encounter. Now we go to the impact. Back into the words of John, as he recounts it for us. When you consider this woman's history of relationships, for her to reappear in the town shouting, "Come see a man," is ironic, isn't it? After all, that was the thing she was notorious for in the town. You know? What is this, the seventh man, shouts somebody. She's on number seven now. Well, there was a sense in which she was on number seven. But this man was like no other man. This man was someone entirely different. And the impact of the encounter with the man is clearly seen as you look at your text. Verse 28, she issues the invitation. Come see a man who told me everything I ever did. Do you think this might be the Messiah? Verse 30, they came out of the town and made their way towards him. That, you know, when you just read that routinely, you say, oh yeah, okay, so she said, what about this? And everybody started leaving the town. That's remarkable, isn't it? I mean, why would you even listen to her in the first place? What street cred does she have to have people put down their task for the day and to start walking out of the town? Makes you think of hymns like, I know not how the Spirit moves, convincing men of sin, revealing Jesus through the Word, creating faith in Him. You know, when we've dreamt up all of our most strategic plans for evangelism, and when we've conceived of all that needs to be done necessarily, God just comes in and picks up a no-name lady at a well and says, look at this for evangelism.
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3: Hello, I'm David Jeremiah. 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
8: March 4th, 1865. The Civil War was nearing its end. The nation was exhausted, divided, and grieving. On that day, President Abraham Lincoln delivered his second inaugural address, just 700 words spoken in about 7 minutes. 41 days later, Lincoln would be assassinated. Yet the words he spoke that day still echo through history. In that brief address, Lincoln referenced God 14 times, spoke of prayer, and quoted scripture repeatedly. He reminded Americans that both sides of the conflict shared a common faith, saying both read the same Bible and pray to the same God, and each invokes his aid against the other. Lincoln understood that political division alone could not explain the nation's crisis. More than 160 years later, America still wrestles with division, truth, and our dependence on God. The question is whether we'll remember the wisdom Lincoln left behind.
9: This Constitution will ensure that the government can't take those rights away from you. That was revolutionary.
10: 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Join Larry Elder, Haley Correo, Alex Marlowe, and Larry O'Connor. Journey through the landmarks, places, and pivotal moments that helped define the United States of America. 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
11: No other people group in the history of the world has ever been scattered for 2,000 years and be brought back to be not only a nation, but one of the most powerful nations in the world. This is what God said would happen.
12: Pastor Brett Metter with the assurance that nothing can prevent the fulfilling of God's purposes.
11: If you follow the history of what happened in Israel and what God said would happen, it's incredible how accurate this Bible is. It's so accurate that people have tried to say people wrote the Bible after these events actually happened because it's too exact.
13: Brought before Israel's leaders, Stephen responded by recounting God's promise to Abraham concerning the land of Israel. And in today's Word, Pastor Brett Metter reflects how the unconditional nature of the Abrahamic covenant continues to impact how even the current narrative in the Middle East is leading to God's ultimate plans for the Jews through to the end times.
11: Acts chapter 7, Stephen goes into a little history lesson with the religious guys there on the Temple Mount in Jerusalem. And Stephen's going to make a real powerful point at the end of his sermon. And he's going to indict these religious guys as not believing truth, and that God's going to judge them for this. And God's wrath would be upon them for that. He's going to indict this group of people, and they're going to be so mad, they're going to gnash their teeth, and they're going to want to destroy him so much that they start stoning him to death. This is the story. What's the big deal? Why is Stephen going to this history lesson? Well, it had to do with the Abrahamic covenant. That's what we call it. It's a covenant that God made that's unconditional, that God made to the Jews. And this is a huge point of contention in the world today. When you hear people call Israel the occupiers in the land of Israel today, or Palestine as they want to call it still, they say the Jews are occupiers in that land. The story goes, just like Stephen said, Abraham begat Isaac and Jacob, and then Jacob had 12 sons, and those would be the 12 tribes of Israel. But because there was a famine in the land, the 12 sons of Jacob moved to Egypt. Joseph was there, second most powerful man in the world at the time. It's kind of an amazing story. But the Jews are there, and they're there for a few decades when the Pharaoh said, these Jews, Hebrew people, sons of Jacob, Israel, they're getting mighty. They're getting too mighty, and so they enslaved them. And they were enslaved, as Stephen enumerates here, for 400 years, slaves. But the idea is the Jews would then leave the captivity as slaves in Egypt and be led by Moses to get to the border of Israel, the land of promise, the Abrahamic covenant promise. And then God's going to give to them that land as an everlasting covenant before the whole world. He says, I'm giving you this land. So this is the promise. So when did they sort of, you know, like Stephen said, Abraham, you're not going to necessarily see that promise when you get the land, but it'll be your descendants after. And he said, you know, I will give it to him, your seed, a possession. Well, when did that happen? Well, if we go to our timeline here, it's when Joshua took the land from the Canaanites there in 1500 BC. So the first thing, Abraham, 2000 BC, the Abrahamic covenant. The next item on the history timeline you really should be aware of is Joshua took over the land, fit the Battle of Jericho. The Canaanites are wiped out, not completely, but mostly. The final city that was left was a city called Jebus. And David, right around 1000 BC, David takes the city of Jebus from the Jebusites, and it becomes the city of David, also later called Jerusalem. So now we're getting into, you know, where Israel is settled and taken over and their capital city set up in Jerusalem. You know, then they'd build the temple under Solomon and stuff like that. And things would go pretty good right up until the king started rebelling against God. And there were some if-then statements. If you rebel against me, I'm going to leave you onto your own devices to protect your nation. And the Jews rebelled and worshiped Baal and Ashtoreth and Moloch and these other gods. And so God pulls his hand of protection off of them. And that's where real trouble starts. Probably the biggest is, when the Babylonians was the final. You know, the Assyrians attacked in 720, but I'm going to put 586 BC as kind of a key point. That's where Babylon, under Nebuchadnezzar's leadership, wipes out Jerusalem and just totally disaster. The walls of the city are destroyed. The temple's destroyed. And the Jews are taken into captivity into Babylon. And they're there for 70 years. And so now who's in Israel? Well, there's a tiny group of Jews, but it's mostly in desolation. After the Babylonians crushed Israel and Jerusalem in 586, you were pretty much under the servitude of Babylon. And so there was not a lot of Jews were left. They were mostly killed or taken into captivity. So Jerusalem sits desolate and empty for 70 years. So fast forward after that, you know, they'd go back under the leadership of Zerubbabel, Nehemiah, and Ezra in 516 BC. Artaxerxes gives the commandment to them, go and restore and rebuild your city, Jerusalem, and build the walls. And so they do, but it's a small group of about 50,000 Jews that go from captivity to restore and rebuild Jerusalem. So the Jews are back there in Jerusalem, going along just fine. But the problem with being in Israel and Jerusalem historically, all the nations that came and went through history, Israel was the speed bump between the battles. I mean, it's really kind of interesting in history that a lot of times Israel wanted nothing to do with, you know, the Seleucid and Ptolemy conflict. You know, Ptolemy's in the south in Egypt and the Seleucid's up in Assyria. Like, they wanted nothing to do, but the battleground would actually be Israel. And so, you know, if you remember Antiochus Epiphanes and all that, there were all kinds of problems. But let me go over some of the big ones. Israel suffered under these conquests and wars and militaries. A big one was in 330 BC. Alexander the Great conquers the known world, including Jerusalem. Interesting story, he doesn't destroy Jerusalem. He was planning on destroying Jerusalem, but a little priest by the name of Judea comes out and asks to say something to Alexander before he crushed Jerusalem. So they let him into the tent, and Judea opens a scroll to what Daniel the prophet spoke of in Daniel chapter 2, how there would be a ruler of Babylon that would come. And then after Babylon would become the Medo-Persians, the two arms of silver of Daniel chapter 2. And then he said there's a great nation, a mighty horn, a strong leader who would conquer the world, who's mentioned here. He's the belly of brass. And Judea said, guess what, Alexander? You are that belly of brass in the Jewish Bible. Interesting. Alexander the Great was so intrigued by that, he decided not to crush Jerusalem. He did sort of put them under servitude, like a vassal state of Greece or whatever, the Greek Empire. But he didn't crush Jerusalem. He just rode his horse peacefully into Bucephalus there into the city streets of Jerusalem. But that was a big deal. All these huge nations and conquerors would come through Jerusalem. After Alexander, then the Roman Empire. And the Romans would rule Jerusalem and the Israeli region for 666 years. Kind of interesting. If you include the Byzantinian era, which is kind of part of that deal. Now, it's at this time, the Romans, this is where Israel history, it's really important. And if you don't believe in the Bible, if you follow the history of what happened in Israel and what God said would happen, it's incredible how accurate this Bible is. It's so accurate that people have tried to say people wrote the Bible after these events actually happened because it's too exact, too perfect. But we have proof that the Bible was there in these words before, in the Septuagint, the Greek translation of the Hebrew Bible. So it takes their argument out. But one of the things God said is, if you don't follow my word and keep my statutes, commandments, and judgments, I'm going to scatter you among the nations, God says. And when did he do that? It would be after Jesus came and prophesied. Jesus said, not one of these stones will stay on another here in Jerusalem, the temple. And Jesus dying on the cross, that was the biggest event of all history. But Jesus said, shortly after I'm gone, this city's going to be crushed. He was prophesying that in Matthew 24. When did that happen? Well, that would be AD 70, where we call that the time where Titus, it was a horrible event where, just like Babylonians in 586, the temple was leveled, the walls were destroyed, Jerusalem's in rubble, and Rome, Titus Longimanus kills 116,000 Jews in one day there in Jerusalem and throws their bodies over the wall of the temple. 97,000 people were thrown into slavery and taken to Rome in Italy. Next time you're in Rome and you see the glorious Colosseum of Rome, your tour guide won't tell you this, but it's the Jews who built the Roman Colosseum. Jewish slaves built that. But be that as it may, in the 70 AD taking over of Jerusalem, 1.19 million people died, Jewish people died because of Roman brutality. And this begins something called the diaspora. This is where the Jews were scattered. And through the next few centuries, the Romans would make it bad. Like Hadrian said, if you see two Jews talking in Jerusalem, you can kill them right there. You have legal right to kill them if you see two Jews talking in Jerusalem. So the Jews weren't really hanging around Jerusalem after Hadrian was on the scene, the emperor of Rome, and as part of the diaspora. Now, the scattering of the Jews in the Roman Empire in AD 70, do you understand? God said that would happen. So exactly. Let me just show you one place, Ezekiel chapter 11, verse 16, where it says, therefore say, thus saith the Lord God, although I have cast them afar off among the heathen, and I have scattered them among the countries, yet I will be to them as a little sanctuary in the countries where they shall come. Now, one thing about the Jews being scattered, if you know your history, there's been other people groups that have been scattered. But no people group have lasted more than three generations with any identity, more than three generations. In other words, if you're scattered from your homeland, if you don't get a new homeland or come back to your homeland, you're going to lose your identity. You'll be assimilated into other cultures and be extinct as a people group. That's just the way it always has happened, except for the Jews. How do the Jews stay Jews? Well, it's embedded in their culture. It's not just their ethnicity, it's in their Judaism. And so they had what you might say little sanctuaries where they still practiced Judaism among the heathen. That's kind of what the Lord's saying, which kept them as a people group, even though they were scattered all over the world. This is the promise. Well, if you go further into Ezekiel chapter 34, look at this. The Lord continues, "For thus saith the Lord God, behold, I, even I, will both search my sheep and seek them out as a shepherd seeketh his flock in the day that he is among his sheep are scattered. So I will seek out my sheep and I will deliver them out of all places where they have been scattered in the cloudy and dark day. And I will bring them out from the people and gather them from the countries. And I will bring them to their own land and feed them upon the mountains of Israel by the rivers and in all the inhabited places of the country." By the rivers, that's the Jordan River. There's an idiom that you and I miss here as Americans, but the Jews know what this is. When the word says the mountains of Israel, does anybody know what that is defining? The West Bank. The mountains of Israel includes Samaria and the West Bank. All of the West Bank is the mountains of Israel. When you read that in the Old Testament, red flags should come up and go, oh, that's talking about the West Bank, including Jerusalem. Kind of interesting. So God says, I'm going to scatter you because of your sin, but I'm going to regather you, Ezekiel 34. And then 35, 36 continues to talk about God's plan to gather Israel after their rebellion. No other people group in the history of the world has ever been scattered for more than three generations, let alone 2,000 years, and be brought back to be not only a nation, but one of the most powerful nations in the world. This is what God said would happen. And so, no question, I see God's hand in the scattering of Israel. But then how did the regathering go? Well, let's go back to our timeline here. After the Romans came, you know, destroyed it. So now we go to the Byzantines and the Ottoman Turks. And that's a large period of time. From AD 100 to the 1800s, it was more and more people groups that came across. First you had the Byzantines, then you had the Muslims come, then you had the Crusaders, Mamelukes from Egypt, and then ultimately the Ottoman Turks. You could call that what you want. Some might say the Byzantine era to the Ottoman Turk era. And largely Jews were not really around Jerusalem that much. There may have been a sprinkling of Jews, a tiny bit through that era, but it was dangerous for them, especially like during the Crusader era and stuff like that. But largely the Jews were still scattered all over the world. Now, God has done a miracle that is right in front of us that you need to know about. And that is when God says, I'm going to regather you into the land of promise. How did he do that? Because it's happened. Would you agree that the Jews have been regathered in the land of Israel that was promised to Abraham and they become a mighty nation? Like if you know the deal, that they become one of the top nations economically. Some say they're the best army in the world right now. But how did God do it? Well, what happened was anti-Semitism started to swirl around the world, especially in the 1700s and into the 1800s. Anti-Semitism, that is hatred for Jewish people. Shocking how that's just kind of the way the world rolls. The world hates Jewish people. And you can speculate why and how has that been a thing and how does that even happen? Why do people hate Jews so much? You can speculate and talk about that, but I'll tell you the main reason. They're God's chosen people. And that's why the world hates them. So basically, there was an event that happened, and this is where it plays into today's news, which is kind of fascinating. There's an event called the Dreyfus Affair. And the Dreyfus Affair is, you know, how there's events in history. They may not be the biggest thing, but it was like the thing that sort of kicks off something in the world that's sort of big. I'd say when Ronald Reagan said, you know, tear down that wall, that was a moment in history that kind of changed the course of history. Well, this is one of those moments. And what happened? Well, Alfred Dreyfus, a lieutenant in the French army, was accused falsely of selling secrets to the German army. He was just a scapegoat. They sentenced him to death for that. And the people in Paris went nuts and started screaming, death to the Jews. So he was on death row, basically, because a false accusation. Now, the French were yelling, death to Jews, but ultimately there would be a letter that was written, some proving, they were able to prove that Alfred Dreyfus was innocent. Now, you say, okay, Brett, what was that all about? Well, there was a guy we'll talk about in a second, Theodor Herzl, who saw this going on and said, there's never going to be a safe place for Jews until we have our own homeland again. Jews scattered all over Europe. He saw the hatred and vitriol from the French, saying that with this whole Dreyfus affair. And so we'll tell you what Theodor Herzl does about that in a second. Now, what's interesting, fast forward to today, do we see anti-Semitism today? 20 years ago, when I used to teach this timeline and stuff, I would say the worst anti-Semitism you could imagine was back in the 1890s. And it was. They wanted to kill Jews. They were hunting them down and beating them in the streets. And it was horrible. And I'd say it was worse than any other time in history. I can't say that anymore. Anti-Semitism in the past 4 years has ramped up exponentially. Did you see in the Netherlands and Amsterdam, and they're chasing Jews and beating them? So much so the Jews have had to fly El Al flights into Amsterdam to just save Jews, to pull them out of that country. There's so much anti-Semitism. And we can just go on and on. We're seeing, there's one thing we've learned from history, is we've learned nothing from history. Here's Israel attacked with missiles and rockets and everything from Hamas and Hezbollah and Iran, and yet they're just fighting for their very lives to survive. When Dreyfus affair happened, along came who I mentioned earlier, Theodor Herzl. He came just a few years later in 1897, and he was the one who said Israel, the Jews would never be safe without a homeland. And so 3 years later at the Congress of Basel in Switzerland, they came up with a plan to have a state of Zion. This is where this term Zionist comes in. Theodor Herzl was the father of Zionism. And the world thinks that's a dirty word, Zionism. But the Jews began to catch the vision. And so they started to say, let's go back to the land of promise. Our father Abraham was given by God this land. So guess what the Jews did? By the way, by this time, the Jews were criticized for being wealthy and miserly. That's where the Jews get this reputation, because they're good with money. So they, through all these years, even through all their trouble and persecution, they had wealth. And what did they do with that wealth? They took their money and they went down to Palestine. Now, why was it called Palestine? Just during the Emperor Hadrian of Rome, he hated the Jews and he renamed Israel to Palestina, which was named after the Philistines, who were a Phoenician people, seafaring people that came down from Cyprus and went down and settled in Gaza. And that's the Philistines that David fought, Goliath, and all those. They were not Arabs. They were not Muslims. Muslims came in 600 AD, very modern religion. But the Philistines were ancient people from Cyprus, seafaring people, not Arabs. The reason that's important is because what they're trying to tell you today is the modern day Palestinian is from Palestine and the ancient Palestinian people. No such thing. That's just a rhetorical sort of bunch of hogwash. They're Arabs, mostly from Jordan. You might call them Jordanian, who the Jordanians and other Arab nations have refused to let them come back into their lands. And they wanted to keep them in Israel as pawns to fight over. That was the intent. So before we get to who are the Palestinians today, who was in Israel when the Jews said, let's go to our homeland, Palestine? Who was there? Well, really, mostly Bedouins. It was a barren, desert, forsaken land. And so guess what? The Jews came and much of the land they possessed, they purchased with money. They bought with money from the Bedouin people the lands. And by the way, the Bedouins are still there today. They're still in tents with camels. They have Mercedes and stuff too, but they have like satellite dishes out their tents and then goats and stuff everywhere. The Bedouins are actually neat people. I've had tea with Bedouins in Israel. And did you know the Bedouins, many of them fight in the Israeli army? There's whole divisions of Bedouin soldiers in the Israeli army. Kind of interesting. So that's really who largely was there in Israel. And the Jews purchased their land. How many of you can say you literally purchased your land from the, well, if you live in Portland, did you pay the Blackfoot Indian tribe for your land? Well, Brett, I paid the people who owned it before that. Well, who'd they pay? See, it's hypocrisy for us to say, you know, this is why colonialism is so evil. We took our land from the Blackfeet, as every people group did from somebody. The Jews didn't even do that. They didn't come and take the land by force. They moved in, yes, swarmed in, yes, under the Zionist movement. See, this is where we get to point number two. The first reason the Jews have the right to be in the land is God says so. That should be good enough for anybody, by the way. Number one, God gave them their land. But number two, what nation can say, yeah, not only did God give it to them, but they also paid money largely for much of their land. I'm not going to say all of it. But Israel, fair and square, the Zionist movement, bought the land from the Bedouins. And by the way, if you don't believe me on the Bedouin thing, just do your history, check it out. One of the great works that is actually most informative is Mark Twain. You're like, really? Mark Twain, like Tom Sawyer and Huck Finn? Yep. The reason he's important is he did a one-year journey to the Holy Land back in the 1890s, and it was an amazing one-year tour. And he documented, drew pictures, talked about everything that he saw. And what did he say? Israel's the most desolate, God-forsaken land in the world. That's what he'd write about. Word for word, a hopeless, dreary, heartbroken land. He said that it's the most desolate place on the earth. All you see is Bedouins, but you have to walk for hours and hours before you see one Bedouin tent. That's the way he describes it. And he's even got photographs and stuff that he took. So as it turns out, the Arabs in the early Zionist movement were thrilled. We're getting money from these European Jews. You can take our desolate, barren land. And they were getting money from the Jews. This is something you won't hear in your colleges and universities. And what did the Jews call themselves when they came to that land? Did they call themselves Israelis? Nope. Did they call themselves Jews? Or did they call themselves Hebrews? You want to know what they called themselves? Anybody want to take a guess? Palestinians. That's what the Jews, we're Palestinians. Don't believe me, it's all over the place. Like, this is a history they're trying to erase. But anybody know who the Palestinian Symphony was? Back in the 1920s, it was 73 musicians, all Jews, in the Palestine Symphony. The Palestinian Post, all editors and staff and employees, Jewish people. And they considered themselves part of Palestine because that was the name given. They didn't even try to change it because they're like, yeah, whatever, we're Palestinians.
14: Pastor Brett Metter with important insight concerning the fulfilling of God's plans, purposes, and promises for his people confirmed in today's word. And I invite you to stay right there as Pastor Brett will join me to answer a question that just about everybody has. But first, let me tell you a little bit more about Brett Metter. He's the senior pastor of Athey Creek Church just outside of Portland, Oregon. Brett's been the pastor of Athey Creek for 30 years, where he goes verse by verse in his study of the Bible. We invite you to listen each day for more from Pastor Brett. 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All right, I have Pastor Brett with me now. There's a question that is probably the most common question that is asked by Christians, Brett, and that is, how can someone know God's will for their lives?
11: Yeah, Kurt, that's the $64,000 question for sure. I hear that a lot. And I think sometimes we tend to overcomplicate the question. The first thing is this, God will never contradict his word. So if somebody says, I think the Lord is leading me, but it goes against scripture, then we know that's not the will of the Lord. So I love that, you know, the word of God, Psalm 119:105 says, thy word is a lamp unto my feet and a light unto my path. So we have the word for clear guidance. And then secondly, God often guides us one step at a time rather than give us the whole blueprint up front. Proverbs 3:5-6, you guys know that. It's trust in the Lord with all your heart, lean not on your own understanding. In all your ways, acknowledge him, and then he will direct your paths. So God's will has this trust quality, you know? Yeah. So another key is just to be obedient. Sometimes people want more guidance while they're ignoring what God has already made clear. As we obey, the light we've been given starts to get brighter and it directs us to the next step. So prayer matters, wise counsel matters, the peace of the Holy Spirit, but ultimately, God's will isn't just about finding the right job or location. It's actually more about becoming just more like Jesus Christ. And when we truly desire God's glory above our own agenda, he will lead you and he'll show you exactly what his will is.
14: Now, Brett, I appreciate that wise answer. And I know there's somebody listening who will also be helped by that advice. Thank you, Pastor Brett. Well, if you'd like more information about Pastor Brett Metter or to hear more of his sermons, especially in the book of Acts, just go to todayswordradio.com. Next time, Pastor Brett will continue in the book of Acts with this message, Israel or Palestine. 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
8: March 4th, 1865, the Civil War was nearing its end. The nation was exhausted, divided, and grieving. On that day, President Abraham Lincoln delivered his second inaugural address, just 700 words spoken in about 7 minutes. 41 days later, Lincoln would be assassinated. Yet the words he spoke that day still echo through history. In that brief address, Lincoln referenced God 14 times, spoke of prayer, and quoted scripture repeatedly. He reminded Americans that both sides of the conflict shared a common faith, saying both read the same Bible and pray to the same God, and each invokes his aid against the other. Lincoln understood that political division alone could not explain the nation's crisis. More than 160 years later, America still wrestles with division, truth, and our dependence on God. The question is whether we'll remember the wisdom Lincoln left behind.
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18: This is Hugh Hewitt for townhall.com. As you celebrate this 4th of July weekend, I hope you get time to slow down and relax. Enjoy the day with friends, family, loved ones in your world. As you do, remember that even these things are the fruits of freedom, the benefits of a stable government, civilizational order. For 250 years, a quarter of a millennium now, our nation has benefited from these gifts. Yes, there's plenty to be concerned about as we look at the health of our nation in recent days. We are, and this is not hyperbole, more polarized than the upheavals I lived through in the late 60s and early 1970s. We have a lot of work to do. And yet, and I really believe this, we have a lot to be thankful for. America is still, as my old friend Bill Bennett has said, the last best hope. On behalf of Salem Media, have a great 4th of July. I'm Hugh Hewitt.
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23: I lived growing up and then even into my college years in this like seesaw of on good days when I didn't cuss or do anything. Oh, I am going to heaven.
24: Yes.
23: And then on bad days, I'm going to bust tail wide open, which is crazy.
0: 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I'm Dave Wilson.
1: And I'm Ann Wilson, and you can find us at familylifetoday.com. This is Family Life Today. Well, this is fun today. I'm pretty excited to have...
2: Because we're on a couch? That's what it is?
1: Yeah, that's fun. Different and fun. But we have Portia Collins with us. And just, I know that today is going to be a great day. Because Portia, you're here.
23: I am so excited to be here. And I love the setup. This is beautiful.
1: It is, right?
23: I feel really comfortable.
1: I know. And it looks like you were made to be in this setup with your colors. It's perfect.
23: What is that? Providence?
1: That's yes, it's Providence. You're
2: well,
1: right.
2: You know, as we were studying you... We found out some unique things about you. Two I want to ask you about.
23: Okay.
2: Gamer, Marvel movies.
23: Yes.
2: You pick.
1: Start with the gamer because you also say that you're a Bible nerd.
23: I am.
1: So the gamer, the Bible nerd, do those go together? What do you think?
23: Sometimes, yeah, because I am, if I'm playing solo, sometimes I will be listening to the Bible while I'm playing.
1: When really? Did that start? How old were you when you started gaming?
23: I started gaming. I probably was maybe 7 or 8. My mom introduced me to gaming.
2: What?
23: So my mom is
2: most
23: a gamer.
2: Parents are saying
23: still,
2: no.
23: Still today, my mom is still a gamer.
1: Come on.
23: Like she's at home at my house now holding down the fort with my husband. And she is likely going to be playing my PlayStation at some point.
1: Okay,
23: today.
1: Who's better? Who wins?
23: Me.
1: Between? Who's your favorite Marvel character, superhero?
23: Okay, so this is like a tricky answer because I really, really like Thor. But like that, I feel like that's the default answer. Everybody's like, yes, Odin's son, Thor. But actually, it's Doctor Strange.
1: Oh, really? See, that's pretty unusual.
23: There's a lot of power there, though.
1: Yeah,
23: I like Doctor Strange is so cool. And then, like, his origin story and all of that. You really kind of see him go from being, like, super arrogant to, like, way more humble and relatable. So, yeah, Doctor Strange.
2: Who's yours?
1: You know, Thor can be a little more self-centered at the beginning.
23: Yes.
1: But you know who is the most self-centered was Iron Man.
23: Yes.
1: I think I'd pick Iron Man.
23: Okay. That's a good one.
2: You can't. That's mine.
1: Because he's a genius.
2: You can't
1: he's
2: pick Iron
1: like
2: Man.
1: He's not like one of the gods, but he's like a genius.
2: I like his humor.
1: You like his humor?
23: Yeah.
1: But
2: And he wants to help. He's always saving people.
1: He was selfish at first, but at the end, he
23: made
1: the ultimate,
23: right.
1: Ultimate sacrifice.
23: Yes, he did.
2: Is this what we're going to talk about all day?
1: Maybe.
23: I could. I love Marvel movies. I've seen all of them.
1: So have I.
23: Of course. High five.
2: All right. So talk about Bible nerd. We're going to talk about your book, about the book of Galatians.
23: Yeah.
2: How did this start? Were you always...
23: a Bible nerd?
2: Yeah.
23: No, I was not. So I grew up going to church. My grandmother was the pianist and my mother was the organist of my childhood church. And so church culture, particularly like Black church culture, was something that I was very familiar with. We were always at church because if the musicians are there, then
2: you're there.
23: You know, exactly.
2: Sure.
23: And so I was always there. I grew up with an understanding of like parts of who Christ was, but not a full understanding of that. And so my understanding of the gospel was that Jesus had cleared the plate. Mm. And it was like, in my mind, it was like, okay, now it's time for me to put something back on the plate. So I lived growing up and then even into my college years in this like seesaw of on good days, when I didn't cuss or do anything, oh, I am going to heaven.
1: Yes.
23: And then on bad days, I'm going to bust hell wide open, like, which is crazy. Like, even like we know in scripture, it talks about a double-minded man is unstable in all his ways. And that's exactly what I was. I had such a warped understanding.
1: And probably fearful.
23: Yes, 100% fearful.
2: I mean, that's a lot. I think a lot of American.
23: 100%.
1: Majority.
2: Maybe it's true everywhere in the world, but I know here, I felt the same way.
23: Yes. But the book of Galatians is where my life changed. And so I grew up, like I said, had this understanding. I knew of God, I knew of Jesus, but I didn't really understand what Christ, like what the work of salvation was. And so when I got to college, I was a religious girl, but it's like, as soon as you get from under the thumb of your mama and your grandmama, you just start doing whatever you think you're big and bad enough to do. And that was me. And so I got to college. And the crazy thing was, outwardly, I had this outward persona of I was a president scholar. I graduated, you know, summa cum laude, student government association, all these outward things. It's like, oh, she's

0: Here's today's word of encouragement with pastor and attorney, Mosley Collins.
1: What is the way to God? Jesus said, I am the way, the truth, and the life. No one comes to the Father except by me. So now we know that the way to God is through Jesus Christ, our Savior.
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2: We start, and we can't see just how big, bad, and deep it goes. And
3: it always takes you farther than you wanted to go.
4: So you had probably guilt and shame along with
2: 100%. That 100%. That's why, 100%. And so once I got to that point where I was, there was so much guilt, so much shame, it felt like my good stuff was no longer outweighing my bad stuff. I lost it. I was so broken. I remember, honestly, feeling like my life was not worth living anymore.
4: Wow. Really? Was this your freshman year?
2: No. So this was after I graduated. So I went all the way through college.
4: So you're just partying hard.
2: So yes. And still making good grades, doing all these things. Yeah. And after I graduated, I hit the real world. And so the same school that I graduated from, I actually, my first big girl job was there. I was an admissions counselor. And that's when it's like life hit me in the face. Like I'm paying bills. I got an apartment. Now all my friends, all of us are scattered across the country. Mm. All of the things that I felt like I was using to hide or even not let my mind go to the reality of what my life was, it was gone.
4: And like I had stripped.
2: Yes.
4: And I felt lonely.
2: 100%. Lonely, broken. What is my life? Confused, all of these things. And so I went back to a fundamental principle that I learned as a church girl. Read your Bible. Pray. I'm desperate. Lord, I'm broken. I'm just going to read my Bible and pray.
4: Your kids are fighting again.
3: Yep.
4: Somebody spilled something sticky.
3: Yep.
4: The coffee's cold. And suddenly you're angry before 9 a.m.
3: Uh-huh.
4: If you've ever wondered, why do I keep reacting this way? You're not alone.
3: And you forgot there's poop everywhere. So here's the deal. We've got author and mom of four, Janelle Breitenstein. She did a 5-session video series designed just for you moms to help you get to the root of your anger. Mm. And let me tell you, Janelle has brutal honesty, humor, biblical truth, and practical help. And she explores triggers, fears, and whether anger can ever be godly and why our kids bring out so much in us.
4: We all need this. So sign up free at familylife.com/momanger.
3: Isn't it interesting how we never want to be where you were, lonely, at the end of the rope, and yet it's the most beautiful place because it's when we finally look up.
4: Yes.
3: It's like everything else that we've looked toward is like, it's empty, it's not fulfilling me, there's got to be something else. And there you go back to your roots.
2: Yes. And I didn't even know what I was doing. So this just shows the sovereignty of God and how he works through things. Because I was just going back to, it was like, I needed hope. And I was like, okay, this is the only place that I know because ain't nothing else giving it to me.
4: Right.
2: My job is not giving it to me. My relationship, none of that. And so I go back and I just started every night when I would get off work from my big girl job, I would read scripture.
4: Did you pray?
2: Yes, I would pray.
4: Had you been to a point of repentance at that point or were you just kind of praying?
2: I definitely think I was at a point of repentance because I had already started cutting off things that I was like, I don't want this.
4: Yeah.
2: Lord, whatever you don't want from me, I don't want from myself. And so I had reached that point. It was like almost like finally coming out of the hole, out of that sunken place. And so, like I said, I'm reading scripture. I remember being so hungry and even things that I didn't understand. Like I remember during the work hours, I would, as I'm working, I would be listening to sermons like from John Piper and Tim Keller and I feel like I cut my teeth on the New Living Translation because I grew up King James Version and couldn't understand who speaks Old English. None of us. And I remember seeing some YouTuber or somebody say, talking about, you know, get a Bible that you understand. And so I got a Life Application study Bible.
4: That's my NLT.
2: I love that one. Yeah, but NLT. And I would read every evening and the notes in it were so good. And so this particular evening, I decided to read Galatians for no other reason other than it was

0: chapters and I knew that I could finish it in one sitting.
1: That's why I was wondering, why Galatians?
2: That's the only thing.
0: But this was, like, I'm telling you, this is the providence of God. Yeah. Yes. Because I picked this just like I had been hearing people say, read scripture in context, you know, start from the beginning. I was like, oh, this is 6 chapters. I can definitely read this one tonight in one sitting. I tell you, hand up, when I finished, my face was to the floor. Mm. I was like laying on the floor weeping because for the first time ever, I truly understood the gospel. It was as if a weight had been lifted from me because I finally understood that Jesus doesn't just clear the plate. He is the plate. He puts it all on the plate.
1: You got all that in one read of Galatians.
2: That is God. Because I was like, how'd she get it? Like, Galatians? How's she on the floor with Galatians? That's it.
0: 100%. And then from there, I just kept drilling in. Like, the book gripped me so much that I feel like I spent the next 10 years of all the books in scripture. I know I would reread Galatians over and over and study it more, and it became more profound. Mm. But that very first reading was like, I saw it so clearly. Like, I am not justified by all this stuff. Like, Jesus justifies me, period. Like, and if you really read the book of Galatians, Paul is making that so clear. His whole, the first half is just like a case study on this work is Christ. Mm. There's nothing that you can add to it or take away.
1: Well, I mean, and he keeps us, you know, better than anybody. You wrote a book on it.
0: Yeah.
1: But I mean, again, as we were getting ready to interview you, I'm like, I got to read Galatians again. I was in seminary. I studied it. I studied it in the Greek. Mm-hmm. But it's been a long time. And I'm reading it yesterday. And Paul, from the first verse, is hammering these people.
0: Hammering.
1: Like, what are you doing? You've added. So is that something that really got your attention?
0: It was like he was talking to me. Yeah. And maybe because I was reading the New Living Translation that it felt more clearer. Because prior to that, I'd been reading, like I said, King James Version. But it was as if he was talking.
2: Like,
0: it was like he was talking to me. Like, girl, you are out here and you are trying to add. You're vacillating from legalism to lawlessness. Either you're living in a way where you feel like you're just justifying yourself through your good grades and your job and who your mom and them is and
1: what
0: all
1: you're
0: of
1: not
0: this.
1: Doing
0: yeah.
1: anymore.
0: Yeah.
2: Read that in the Bible. Like, when you, like, parts of it, like, just take us to the scriptures of what you read. Look at your beat up little Bible.
0: I know,
2: there.
0: Isn't it? That's cute. Is
2: that an NLT version?
0: This one is an ESV.
2: Okay.
0: So as I grew into being more of a Bible nerd, I started exploring translations more and
2: getting closer to the original text.
0: What I like, word for word translations. I like some that are what I consider an optimal balance, like CSB.
2: Yeah.
0: But ESV is
1: CSB. Bruce, CSB.
3: Yeah, CSB.
1: See, they're our sponsor.
0: Yeah, really? I love Mr. CSB. They know it too.
1: We just got 5 points for that one.
0: Yeah,
3: you can find out more about that at csbible.com.
1: There you go,
2: Bruce.
1: csbible.com.
0: Perfect.
1: Or as Ian always says, csbbible.com. No, csbible.com. Well, yeah. I've got an ESV here as well.
0: All right, perfect.
1: Hey, by the way, there's some, you know, listeners and viewers saying, what's the difference? Should I do an ESV? Should I do an NIV?
0: I love to talk about this. Yes. So first and foremost, God's word is God's word. And also, there aren't many of us out here reading Greek, Hebrew, or Aramaic as the original manuscripts.
1: Like I always do.
0: Yeah. Oh, I know. Yeah. You're fancy. Yeah. So I always tell people.
1: No, I don't. Just in case you're wondering.
0: if you're not, you know, there's no reason to feel like, well, I got to read the King James Version because that's how it was written. Actually, no, it was written in Greek, Hebrew, Aramaic. So if you're reading anything other than those things, then you're not reading in the original languages. Mm. So that kind of gives us a little bit of humility to start with in picking our translations. And then from there, my advice is always, if you are new, like, to Bible study, I personally think that you need to get the easiest translation that you can understand to start. Good, and then from there, you can, you know, move to word for word translations.
2: But Portia, I will say, I remember I was 16 when I surrendered my life to Jesus, and I didn't grow up in a church. I had tried to read it, like, this thing doesn't even make sense, before I was a believer. And when I was a believer, when I had first started reading it, I'm like, are you kidding me?
0: Yes.
2: This is unbelievable.
0: Oh, 100%. That's exactly how I feel. I was like, I've been in church all these years and just could not see it, you know? And I knew I had such a disjointed view of scripture. Yeah. And so I could cherry pick and I could quote John 3:16 if somebody asked me, well, you know, what is the gospel? And I'm quoting John 3:16, but when God really showed me like the fullness of his word, and even now, like at the big age or little age of 38 now, I know I still don't have all of it, but there's so much there now that was not there before.
2: So rich.
0: And and I never get tired of it.
2: Me neither.
0: It never gets old.
2: I'm on year 20 of reading the Bible through every year. And every year I'm like, are you kidding me? I never saw this before. It just keeps getting better and richer.
1: 100%. Yeah, and I'll add this because I want you to jump into it. But think about this. If you want a great marriage, this is your foundation.
0: 100%.
1: What would happen if you and your wife, you and your husband, and if they won't, you do it. But it's like, what if we build our life on the word of God? Amen. It's going to change your marriage. It's going to change your legacy.
0: Amen.
1: All right, enough of that.
2: Yeah,
1: where do you want to go?
0: This is going to be very interesting, but this is... probably
1: everybody expects you to go to Galatians 2:20.
0: No, I'm going to Galatians 3. I'm going to Galatians 3 when Paul is 100% not pulling his punches. And he says, oh, foolish Galatians, who has bewitched you? Which is interesting because I didn't know this, but as I've studied more and more, this word bewitched, you don't see it mentioned anywhere else.
2: Yeah, I can't remember hearing that anywhere.
0: It is not. It's not mentioned anywhere else. I know specifically in the New Testament, but I definitely don't think anywhere else. So he's using some language where he's like, y'all are crazy, okay? Who has bewitched you?
2: You should do your own version.
0: I know. People say this all the time, the Portia Bible, Portia version, the PSV. But he's saying, oh, foolish Galatians, who has bewitched you? It was before your eyes that Jesus Christ was publicly portrayed as crucified. Let me ask you only this. Did you receive the Spirit by works of the law or by hearing with faith? Are you so foolish, having begun by the Spirit, are you now being perfected by the flesh?
2: Oh,
0: like... I wish I had my NLT because it sounds even plainer in the NLT, but it's like he's saying it like, are you crazy? Like, did you actually work or make yourself have the Spirit, the work that, like, did you do this? Are you now trying to like perfect? And I think that word perfected hit me too, because I'm Portia and I'm a recovering perfectionist. And so when I read this, I'm like, this is me. He is talking to me and I am foolish and I have been bewitched.
1: I mean, here's the NLT.
2: Read it.
1: Foolish Galatians, who has cast an evil spell on you? For the meaning of Jesus Christ's death was made as clear to you as if you had seen a picture of his death on the cross.
0: Yes.
1: Let me ask you this one question. Did you receive the Holy Spirit by obeying the law of Moses? Of course not. You received the Spirit because you believed the message you heard about Christ.
0: Yes.
2: What did that
0: word believe? It was like, okay. And then I start reconciling things that I knew, like John 3:16. Like, we don't see anything else in there. It says, whosoever believes. And so I'm thinking, and like, you got to take all this, the totality of this book in, because as I'm reading this, it's almost as if Paul is anticipating what questions are arising as he's saying this. So even as I was reading this at the time, I'm saying, okay, so all it is, I believe in Christ, what he has done, his work on the cross is sufficient. And I am saved. Then it's like, now what? And then Paul says, I got your now what? Now this is how you live in light of that. Not because you're doing anything to save yourself. It's because of your salvation that you now live in a way that pleases God, that glorifies God. That really was the way that he intended.
1: I mean, the amazing thing about what Paul's writing to the Galatians is You can say the exact same thing to us today.
2: Absolutely. 100%.
1: We are bewitched.
0: We do it today.
1: In the church.
0: Yes, in ministry. Yeah. Even now, I recently just wrote a blog on my Substack, and the title of it is I'm Not That Great. And the reason why I wrote it, because I realized how much I still, even now, struggle with perfectionism and how particularly that is exposed when there are areas where I realize I'm not that great, that I can be forgetful, that I can miss, that I'm not always operating in this sense of excellence. Even though I want to, there are moments when I mean,
2: we're just human.
0: Yes, my humanness is exposed. And in those moments, it has been such a hit that I've even struggled like, did I really hear you clearly, God? Yeah. And God is constantly showing me, girl, you're not putting anything on this plate. Yeah, you missed the mark on this.
2: Yeah.
0: But guess what? I'm Jesus.
2: That's a good reminder too.
0: And I need it because, like I said, especially when you have a type A personality, you are like high functioning, overachiever, always want to love it when people is like, great job, Portia, you came through
2: That's
0: for us.
2: Too.
0: And when you have a moment when somebody's like, you didn't come through for us this time. You missed it this time. I cannot take that and then begin to let that inform my identity.
2: Yes.
0: Christ informs my identity.
1: I mean, much of Galatians is about identity in Christ. We'll get into that tomorrow. In fact, teaser for tomorrow.
0: Yeah.
1: Give us one thought on, you're a mom, you're a wife. Is there a thought based on everything you've just talked about that informs you as a woman of God and as a wife or as a mom?
2: Don't answer it.
1: No. Just tease us.
0: Tease us. Like, now, you know, I'm not a lady of few words.
2: I mean, I think that's the teaser.
0: I would say freedom.
1: Okay.
0: That would be the teaser. Freedom in my role as a wife. Freedom in my role as a mom. Oh. Freedom, like...
1: All right, that's enough.
0: All right, okay.
2: Because that's a good one. Because we don't always associate freedom with being a mom or a wife. So
1: or a dad or a husband.
2: Yeah, that's really good.
1: And no, we're going to hit that tomorrow. And by the way, her 8-week Bible study is called Finding Freedom.
0: Yeah.
1: And you can get it at familylifetoday.com. 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But tomorrow we're going to take that concept, this book of Galatians, and say, okay, how's it impact marriage, family, legacy?
0: Yeah.
1: It's going to be a good day.
2: All right, let me just say this. We know life is full of challenges, and families today need biblical truth more than ever. Isn't that true?
1: That is true.
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7: March 4th, 1865. The Civil War was nearing its end. The nation was exhausted, divided, and grieving. On that day, President Abraham Lincoln delivered his second inaugural address, just 700 words spoken in about 7 minutes. 41 days later, Lincoln would be assassinated. Yet the words he spoke that day still echo through history. In that brief address, Lincoln referenced God 14 times, spoke of prayer, and quoted scripture repeatedly. He reminded Americans that both sides of the conflict shared a common faith, saying both read the same Bible and pray to the same God, and each invokes his aid against the other. Lincoln understood that political division alone could not explain the nation's crisis. More than 160 years later, America still wrestles with division, truth, and our dependence on God. The question is whether we'll remember the wisdom Lincoln left behind.
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12: The name Jesus Christ is undoubtedly one of the most recognized in the whole world. 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
13: As we start today, we're going to be looking at Matthew 9, verses 35 through 36. And so if you have your Bibles with you, I'd encourage you to open those up, whether they are actual Bibles or an app. Go ahead and get there, and we'll be there in just a minute. You know, a few months ago, My wife and I and our youngest son had the opportunity to go back to the Carolinas, and he's touring a few colleges back there. And so it was a pretty exciting trip for us. But while we were there, we noticed one of the exits just outside of Charlotte, and some of you may know this already, but was the Billy Graham Library exit. Now, I had no idea that Billy Graham was from North Carolina, from the Charlotte area. Some of you, you may know history a little bit better or Christian history a little bit better, and you're probably thinking, like, what kind of pastor did not know that? Well, I didn't know it. And so we saw it and we thought, if we get a chance, we should go check that out. Well, one of the blessings of distance learning is you could travel to the East Coast and see colleges and still do high school classes. And so one morning our son was doing class online. And so my wife and I, we decided to run over and check out the Billy Graham Library. Now, we had no idea what we were in store for. And I will tell you, if you are ever back there, you have got to visit this. And we pull in and the grounds are amazing. They were beautiful. And I mean, just right away, you're struck by that. And then the first thing we walked through was the house that Billy Graham grew up in. Now, if you don't know who Billy Graham is, he is probably one of the most revered, like, honored, like, Christian evangelists that, I mean, we have definitely seen in our era. And maybe, like, for thousands of years, right? And so we walked through this house. It had been relocated a few miles from where it was originally at, and we got to see pictures of him growing up and his childhood and just different things about his life. But then we went out and we kind of walked the grounds, and as we got to the one side of it, there he was laid next to his wife, and it was just a really neat moment to kind of stand before that and recognize what a man he was and how God had used him. But then we walked into the actual library part, and we went from room to room that just kind of broke down the different parts of his life. And I will tell you, as we moved through these different rooms, as they were kind of video led, we were incredibly convicted. And we just saw the life of both a man and a woman that loved Jesus and had a singular focus of the gospel. Everything that he and his wife stood for was the gospel, was the mission of Jesus, the kingdom of God. And as we walked through, it was amazing. And we walked through one room, and this room in particular dealt with Billy Graham and a lot of the TV interviews he did. And as you sat there, here you watched a man be interviewed by other, like, news networks, late night TV show hosts that were coming after him because of his beliefs. Like, they were clearly opposed to biblical value. And the way he responded with incredible grace. It was amazing to see how he would respond to these different individuals and yet do it in such a way that was not combative, it was not argumentative, yet it was seasoned and peppered with grace and gentleness. And he represented the gospel so well. And in that room, one of the quotes that just stood out to me is he was asked how he prepared for those interviews when he knew the person doing the interview was opposed to his message. He said he had spent more time in prayer for those interviews than he did any crusade that he ever preached in front of. And then we moved from there. And we go into this last room, and as we walk into this last room, there's an usher, and they're handing out cards. And me, just being who I am, I grab the card, I immediately glance over, and I see, like, coming from the church world, like, oh, this is a decision card. Are you gonna, you know, did you accept Christ today? Did you rededicate your life to Christ today? And it kind of walks through those. And I will tell you at this point, like, I am so convicted. I'm like, I'm a pastor, and I have loved Jesus for a long time, but I don't know that I know Jesus. Like, I may need to make a decision today. And then in this last room, they had taken different clips of messages that Billy Graham had delivered, and it all laid out the gospel. And we'll talk about that more in just a moment. And at the end of it, gives an invitation to put your faith and put your trust in Jesus. And I'm sitting there, I don't cry about much, like Notre Dame football and certain foods. That's about it. And I'm sitting there and I'm like choked up and I'm like, Jesus, I need my savior, you know, like, and Amber's like, you've been preaching, you should know Jesus already. I was like, I thought I did, you know? And so we walk out though and someone's there and they ask, you know, did you make a decision today? And I said, no. And we're believers, we love this. And then they just ask, is there anything in your life that you would like prayer for? We have a prayer room and we could just sit there and we'd love to have the opportunity to pray for you. And we said, no, we really appreciate that. We do have a 17-year-old and 20-year-old, so pray for us. And so we walked out, and it's one of those moments, and I'm sure you've experienced that, where you kind of sit down and there's just not much to say. Have you experienced that before, where it's just kind of like, you just like walked through something that made you pause. And so we just kind of sat in the car, and as we began driving off, we're struck by the kingdom focus that Billy Graham had. He understood what it meant to follow the call of Jesus. And in the text we look at today, we're going to see this call that Jesus places on the lives of those who call themselves Christ followers. Over the last few weeks, we've seen Matthew spend quite a bit of time on the different miracles that Jesus performed. But in the text today, he transitions to a discourse on the kingdom of God, a different kingdom, one that has a much larger reach than any one nation or any one kingdom this earth has ever seen or will see. And that is where we pick up in Matthew 9, verses 35 through 38. Let's read the whole text together. And Jesus went throughout the cities and villages, teaching in their synagogues and proclaiming the gospel of the kingdom and healing every disease and every affliction. When he saw the crowds, he had compassion on them because they were harassed and helpless, like sheep without a shepherd. Then he said to his disciples, "The harvest is plentiful, but the laborers are few. Therefore, pray earnestly to the Lord of the harvest to send out laborers into his harvest." Like, Matthew changes gears here, and he begins to speak to a different kingdom. As we've looked at the life of Jesus and the ministry of Jesus over the last few months, we see very clearly that Jesus meets the physical needs of people. I mean, we've seen this over and over the last series in particular, where Jesus steps into the physical need of people's lives, and he provides healing there. But we cannot lose sight of what Jesus' primary concern was. His primary concern was their greatest need, and it was their spiritual need. And in this passage of this letter in Matthew, he transitions to this reason that Jesus came to establish a new kingdom. Were people healed? Absolutely. But most importantly, the gospel was preached. Jesus was bringing good news to people that needed it, addressing the greatest needs in their lives. As we move forward, I'm going to use a few different terms today. When I talk about the gospel and good news, that is the message that we as a people, before we enter into a relationship with Christ, that we are broken. We are in sin. Sin is what separates us from the holiness of God, breaking that relationship. The good news is the fact that Jesus comes into this world, and through his death and through his resurrection, we are offered salvation, which allows our sin to be forgiven through grace. And it then allows us to enter into a relationship with God the Father. Another term I'll use throughout the day is lostness. And that's a term scripture uses, we in the church world use often, to describe a person that does not have a relationship with Jesus. That they still are in a position of brokenness and separation from God the Father because they have not recognized their need for a Savior, which is what Jesus came to proclaim, this good news. But I think we miss this. I think for us in particular as Christians, for many of us in this room, we miss this because we often do not see the spiritual brokenness in someone's life as their greatest need. And I often wonder if we lose sight of this, or we lose sight of the fact of how the gospel is good news because of the way we live in our culture, in our world, in our nation, or just the fact that we live in California, and I know we could sit around in a room this size and we could argue so much about different things about California, but let's think about this for a moment. Like, we have it pretty good. There's a reason why it's expensive to live in California. Like, we could drive a few hours one way and we are on some of the most beautiful coastlines in the world. Right, the Northern California coastline is gorgeous. If you have not been out there, you've got to go. And it is amazing to go spend a week in there to take in God's creation, and it's just a few hours away. Or if we decide, hey, we don't want to go to the beach, we turn around and go the opposite direction, and we drive to Lake Tahoe. I mean, Lake Tahoe, folks, that's in our backyard. It is beautiful. People all around the world, well, I guess prior to like 18 months ago, would travel here to go to Lake Tahoe. And yet it's right by us. Like, we have it pretty good. Most of us, and I've shared this like even in our college group, but most of us have houses for our cars. Now, most also can't park our cars in their houses because we have so much junk. Right, think about it. Most of us living here, we have a place that is better shelter than many around the world for our vehicle. And yet, a lot of us can't use that space because we have too much stuff. And yet we think,
14: oh man, life's hard. I think in some ways we miss out and we don't understand how the good news of Jesus is such good news. Because we spend most of our time focusing on the physical and material matters of this world, not the eternal matters. And we lose sight that we are all broken, and before we come to Jesus, that we are separated from God for the time here and for all of eternity. That we live and we are born into a depravity, that we are born into sin, and we are, because of that sin, separated from God the Father. Paul writes it this way in Romans 3, verses 10 through 12, as he quotes a psalmist. He says, none is righteous, no, not one. No one understands. No one seeks for God. All have turned aside. Together they have become worthless. No one does good, not even one. Like, we are broken. We are in sin. We are separated from God, and we are lost without Jesus. And this is what Jesus sees in the crowd that day in Matthew chapter 9. And he sees that people came to him and he proclaims to them that the good news, that salvation was here. And it is this spiritual brokenness that stirs in Jesus. Matthew says it this way in verse 36. He says, he had compassion for them. Matthew in this text uses a very powerful Greek word for the word that we have in the English, compassion. The Greek word that he uses is the root word for bowels. Matthew is saying that Jesus is moved from the deepest part of his being for this crowd. The deepest part of his being, like, he feels it down in his gut. I'm sure you've all had experiences where you just feel something so deeply. It moves you to action. It moves you to a decision. Matthew is saying this is what Jesus is experiencing when he sees the crowd. If you look throughout the Gospels, you only find this word a few other times, and it is always in relation to Jesus seeing a need. And so when Jesus is looking at the crowd, he's looking at people he healed, he's looking at people that he had proclaimed the gospel to, but yet he's broken for them. He's hurting for them because he knows what they need is spiritual healing more than any physical healing. And we as Christ followers, for those of us in this room that have said, I have put my trust in Jesus, or proclaim the name Christian, we have got to follow the example set by Jesus. We need to be moved by the spiritual brokenness of the people around us. It is easy to focus solely on the physical needs of people around us. But what good is physical healing if the eternal healing doesn't take place? The physical healing is just the temporary, when it's the eternal need that needs to be solved and restoration needs to come. Yes, the temporal issue may need to be addressed, and yes, it's important. I mean, we see Jesus at times do a physical thing to lead to a spiritual opportunity, and sometimes we as Christ followers need to step into a physical need in order for God to open the door to a spiritual need. But even in the midst of that, we can't lose sight of what is most important. And that's why our prayers and our hearts need to be stirred by the things that stirred the heart of Jesus. And so before we move on in this text, I want us to see, look back at a few things that moved Jesus. We've seen throughout the letter of Matthew that pain in the world moved Jesus. It does not take long in our world to see pain. It does not take long to turn on TV and see something that where pain exists. It does not take long to look out our windows, to drive down our freeways. It does not take long to walk into our workplaces, walk in our classrooms, wherever it is, to see pain. Our world is full of pain. And the pain Jesus saw stirred in him so deeply, it moved him to action, as it should us. When we see pain, we should step into it, not argue with why the pain is there, but step into this pain. Jesus saw hunger. And we're going to see that in Matthew coming up, where Jesus steps into hunger. But he saw hunger in the world, and it stirred him to action. There's hunger all around us. It should move us to action. It should move us to action to know that there are people in our community that don't eat. It should move us to action that there's people around our world that don't eat. I love the fact that we have a church that cares about these needs and are stepping into them all over, but it is not just a corporate call, it's an individual call. It is a call on every Christ follower to see hunger in the world and be moved by it. We see loneliness in the world. Jesus saw loneliness in a few of his miracles, and he steps into that loneliness. I will tell you probably more than ever right now, this is the one that I see that causes so much pain. There's so much loneliness in our world, in our cities, in our communities. You know, we live in this time that's supposed to be one of the most connected times the world has ever seen, and yet it's the most isolated and lonely time. We have students taking their lives because of loneliness. We have seniors taking their lives because of loneliness. It's probably one of the few times in our world that seniors and students have been experiencing some of the same things. There's loneliness all over, and Jesus stepped into that. We need to be willing to step into this. We see these issues, and there's so many other ones. If we look at the life of Jesus that he stepped into, we see them in our world. We see them in our nations. We see them in our cities, and we see them in our neighborhoods. And for many of us, we see them in our own homes. But most importantly, as you look at the life of Jesus, we see that Jesus was moved by the lost, people without a shepherd. In verse 36, Matthew writes it this way: when he saw the crowds, he had compassion for them because they were harassed and helpless, like sheep without a shepherd. Jesus had compassion on this lost kingdom. Now, as we look at what Matthew is writing to, we see that Jesus first uses a metaphor that this audience, that this crowd would have identified with right away, because they came out of the nation of Israel, and Israel had lost her way. Israel was to be an example to the world of what it looked like to be in a relationship with God. Israel was a chosen nation. And let me remind you, Israel is the only chosen nation that by God that scripture ever points to. And God had chose them to walk in relationship with him so that all the other nations of the world would see what it's like to walk in a relationship with God, therefore being a light to the world, drawing those nations into a relationship with God the Father. That is why God had chose Israel. But Israel had lost her way. Israel had broke that relationship with God, so much so that the religious leaders of the time had even lost what it meant to guide people and shepherd people into a life-changing relationship with God. The religious leaders cared more about their prestige, more about their power, more about legalism, more about being right, more about those things than shepherding the people that God had put around them. And Israel was not the nation God desired her to be. They were in need of a shepherd. They were in need of a shepherd to guide people back to being in a right relationship with God the Father. And so in this text, Jesus is calling people to a new kingdom, a kingdom with a shepherd that will restore the brokenness that they were facing with, the brokenness that they were living with, the separation from God the Father because of sin in their life. And so Jesus was coming saying, there is a new kingdom. There is a new shepherd, and I am that shepherd. And he's calling people to this kingdom, to a kingdom that is much larger than any earthly kingdom could ever be. He is calling people to the kingdom of God, a theme that Matthew speaks to many times throughout his gospel. This kingdom is different than any other kingdom. This kingdom's primary concern is the relationship between humanity and God. Its secondary concern is how we treat each other as humans. This kingdom is shaped by the things that move the heart of Jesus. A moment ago, we saw a few of those things that stirred him to compassion. The last on that list was the primary concern, the lost, the brokenness. And we know from Jesus's life that his heart was moved by the lostness of man, the fact that man was in a broken relationship with God the Father. And so Jesus, in his ministry, in his life, we see his first desire is to be obedient to God the Father. Then it was to guide the lost, those not in a relationship with God. Luke 19:10 says this: for the Son of Man came to seek and save the lost. See, the things that move Jesus, those are the things that need to be our concern. In this life, though, I think too often we get distracted and we get consumed about earthly things in this earthly kingdom. But the moment we put our trust in Jesus, we then become citizens of another kingdom. Paul says it this way in Philippians 3, verse 20. But our citizenship is in heaven, and from it we await a Savior, the Lord Jesus Christ. And so as we sit here today, if you have submitted your life to Christ, your primary citizenship, your primary concern is no longer this kingdom. Our citizenship as a Christ follower is the citizenship of heaven. It is a different kingdom. It is a new kingdom. And that is to set our priorities. That is to set our directions. But yet so often we are consumed with the things of this nation. We are consumed with the things of an earthly kingdom. And that cannot be the case. I'm not saying we ignore those things. I'm not saying we check out of those things, but I'm saying our primary concern is the kingdom of God and the things that God calls us to. I am saying we need to look at the life of Jesus. We need to look at scripture, and we need to be moved by those same things. When we see brokenness, it should move us. When we see hunger, it should move us. When we see loneliness, it should move us. But most importantly, when we see the people that God has placed in our life that don't know Jesus, it should break our hearts. It should break us that we have friends and that we have family that are in our lives that have yet to come into a life-changing relationship with Jesus Christ. That is their deepest need. That is the thing they need most. Jesus came to seek and save the lost. It's not that we shouldn't care about those physical needs, but we should care deeply for their spiritual condition. And as Christians, I say, especially over the last 18 months, we have lost sight of the kingdom of God, and we have focused so much on what is going on here on earth. It is crazy to me the things that Christian people are fighting over. We are fighting over some of the most ridiculous things and things that will pass. And we are spending so much mental and emotional energy on things that just do not matter in the eternal perspective, the perspective that we should take on the moment we submit our lives to Jesus. The truth is, when we fight over some of these things, it shows an incredible lack of maturity in our understanding of who Jesus Christ is. And I think the Western church has become very comfortable being immature Christians. I think we are just fine with fighting about things that don't matter and not growing into the person that Jesus desires us to be. But to do that, we have to look at scripture. We have to look at the life of Jesus and begin to take those things on. And so let me ask you before we move on, which kingdom do you spend more energy on? Which kingdom takes up more of your mental energy?
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16: Hello, I'm David Jeremiah. As America marks 250 years, this ought to be a moment not for anger, but for prayer, not for division, but for grace. You see, the best way to honor our country is to live out our faith with courage, conviction, and humility. In a time when many voices seek to pull us apart, we must remember this. Every person is made in the image of God and should be treated with dignity and respect. So let us ask the Lord to help us walk in truth, speak with grace, and demonstrate the kind of character that can strengthen a nation. And may God bless America.
6: Foundations of Freedom, a look at America's founding principles and the leaders who shaped our nation.
7: March 4th, 1865. The Civil War was nearing its end. The nation was exhausted, divided, and grieving. On that day, President Abraham Lincoln delivered his second inaugural address, just 700 words spoken in about 7 minutes. 41 days later, Lincoln would be assassinated. Yet the words he spoke that day still echo through history. In that brief address, Lincoln referenced God 14 times, spoke of prayer, and quoted scripture repeatedly. He reminded Americans that both sides of the conflict shared a common faith, saying both read the same Bible and pray to the same God, and each invokes his aid against the other. Lincoln understood that political division alone could not explain the nation's crisis. More than 160 years later, America still wrestles with division, truth, and our dependence on God. The question is whether we'll remember the wisdom Lincoln left behind.
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27: I want to talk about the books of the Bible that are in the Old Testament that maybe you are afraid to open up in your morning coffee, right? That we got this 1st and 2nd Samuel, 1st and 2nd Kings, 1st, 2nd Chronicles. I'm going to make them super easy for you, right? Here we go. 1st, 2nd Samuel is simply Saul and David. So if you ever want to study those guys, great. Those two books are awesome for you. 1st, 2nd Kings are Solomon and the rest of the dudes. There you go. Chronicles lays over the whole top and tells the whole story again from a different perspective. Now, why that's important is when you're reading through, all of a sudden some dude comes back to life. You're like, I thought you died two books ago. Why are you back here? It's the same era, different perspective. So, 1 Chronicles is only about David. 2 Chronicles is all about the divided kingdom, all the other little guys. That's why we're studying them the way that we are, all right? Now, one last piece before we move on. How long ago is this? Saul was brought on as king in 1050 BC. We're going back 3,000 years in history. All right? Good enough. All right, let's move forward. The next name on the list is who? But King Saul. Here we go. The first king of Israel. He has an interesting story. Would you turn with me to 1 Samuel 9, verse 1? It should just be the next page. All right? That makes it easy. Here we go. Page 231 or 230. I want you to see how they selected out the first king of Israel. This is brilliant. Ready? Here we go. There was a man of Benjamin whose name was Kish, the son of Abiel, the son of blah, blah, the son of blah, blah. Nobody cares. End of verse 1. He was a Benjaminite, a man of wealth. Okay, that's super important. So Kish is very, very wealthy. Verse 2. And he had a son whose name was Saul, a handsome young man. There was not a man among the people of Israel more handsome than he. From his shoulders upward, he was taller than any of the other people. And there you go. All right, fantastic. There you go. How did you select your king? Dude, that guy's hot. I'm sorry, what did you just say? He's really handsome. I don't know. Yeah, what does that have to do with his qualifications? Have you seen him? Oh, no, I saw him. No, he's really good looking. No, I gotcha. I heard that. But is there anything else? Yeah, have you seen how tall that guy is? Man, that guy is tall. Like a head taller than everybody. No, okay, I gotcha. Dude's rich. He's rich, and that makes him qualified. Why? I don't know. He's rich. Okay, so there you go. There's your big qualifications. This is the first king of Israel. He's handsome, he's tall, and he's rich. That's it. What in the world? What a stupid way to pick a leader. Right? Let me ask you a quick question. How do we choose our leaders today? Amen. Come on. I mean, if you think about the political process and how a lot of things go on, it's kind of like, well, that guy's handsome. Well, that guy's tall. Well, that, you know what I mean? Here's the point. We keep selecting people based on their outward packaging. But what's their content and character of their heart? Why is that not an issue that we're looking at? We're not looking at character. We're looking at, well, were they successful in business? Well, were they? What does that have to do with following God? You understand what I mean? We are Christians above all. So when we're looking out, we have to be real careful that we're not falling into the same trap. Well, he looks great. Well, he's wealthy. Well, careful, guys. Just watch what happens. We're going to watch this whole thing play out in Israel. Here we go. So this is how Saul's story starts. It all starts with missing donkeys. Right now, because I'm an adult, I'm going to try to keep this PG-13, right? Because there's all kinds of jokes I can make with lost donkeys right now. But anyway, he can't find his donkeys, right? It's his dad's donkeys. Let's just make a point there. So he's looking for them, ends up in a neighborhood, and he's like, hey, he's with his buddy. Dude, this guy named Samuel lives here. He is a seer. He can do like supernatural cool stuff. I wonder if he knows where our donkeys are. So they go to find Samuel. God comes to Samuel and says, hey, this dude that's coming up to you right now, that kid right there, he's going to be the first king of Israel. Just like that. Oh, it's an accidental donkey story, right? So Samuel takes him aside and God says, he will rescue his people from the Philistines. All right, cool. Samuel anoints him with oil and tells him, oh, your donkeys are back home. God brought him back home himself, right? He's like, oh, that's super good. Oh, and you're going to be the king of Israel. And when you leave here, you need the power of the Holy Spirit to do this. So as you're going home, you're going to come upon a group of prophetic people and you're going to get hit by the Holy Spirit and you're going to start prophesying and be turned into a different sort of man. Bye-bye. Saul's like, this is the weirdest day I've ever had. So he starts walking along, comes upon a little group of prophets. They have their little pipe that all, right? And they're doing their little thing. They're like, oh, I'm prophesying. And all of a sudden, Saul.

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1: The Bible says that all things work together for good to those who love God and are called according to His purpose. All things, even things that look bad, God will cause them to work together for your good, for your blessing, in Jesus' name.
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2: It's the Holy Spirit, the whole Saul prophesying, that was the Holy Spirit. All the prophets moving in the power of the Holy Spirit. The Holy Spirit is all over the Bible. Please make sure you're aware of that, all right? So turn to chapter 12, 1 Samuel 12:12. 1 Samuel 12:12. Samuel's about to step out of leadership, hand over, and he wants everyone to be very clear on the rules. Verse 12, to Israel. When you saw that Nahash, the king of the Ammonites, came against you in war, you said to me, "We want a king to reign over us," when the Lord your God was your king. And now behold, the king whom you have chosen, Saul, for whom you have asked, behold, the Lord has set a king over you. Now, if you will fear the Lord and serve him and obey his voice and not rebel against the commandment of the Lord, and if both you and the king who reigns over you will follow the Lord your God, it will be well. But if you will not obey the voice of the Lord, but rebel against the commandment of the Lord, then the hand of the Lord will be against you and your king. Now that's something you don't want, right? You don't want God against you. So what was his point? Listen, we all got ourselves into this situation. We picked out a king. Great. Now what? You guys, do it right. This leader needs to have their eyes on God and they need to live in obedience to him. That is the rule. If it goes like that, we can make it through this unscathed. But if you do not, I want to be real clear, all hell's going to break loose on you. All right? Now, there are some things that God uses to be a blessing, but because we don't use them properly, they become a curse. For example, there are many that of us that are single. 30% of our church is single. And when you look out, you go, "I just want someone to share a life with." You may ultimately find someone that the Lord brings to you that you can share your life with. They're supposed to be a blessing. But if you do not do it the Lord's way, if you do not have a relationship that honors the Lord, that blessing can very quickly become a curse. It was always supposed to be a present, but when it's mishandled, a blessing can become a curse. Does that make sense? We just need to keep it in the Lord's groove. All right, so Saul is installed as king. He has another big war with the Philistines, snaps the neck of their empire, God's fulfillment of everything he needed. But now, two things go down really bad. Saul, a warrior king, is going to have a fight with another group. And he's nervous about it. Now, Saul is not exactly a godly guy. He's got the Holy Spirit on him, but you can have the Holy Spirit anoint you and you're still not a very good character person. Let's just be clear on that. So he's not a very good guy and he's super nervous all the time that something's gonna go wrong. So he's gonna go into a war. And Samuel says, before you go, you need the honor and blessing of God. So we need to offer a sacrifice. You know that I always do that for you. I'm the God guy. You're the leader guy. Samuel's late. And he's like, "Man, we got to go. Everybody's looking at me. We got to head out to war. Time's ticking. Samuel, dude, you're late. You know what? Forget it. I'm doing it myself." And he offers the sacrifice. Up walks Samuel. He's like, "Why is the fire lit?" "You were late. That's why the fire's lit." "You know you don't offer fire before the Lord. That's my job." "Yeah, well, you were late. Yeah, well, you were disobedient. And I'm going to tell you right now, I know you just got rolling in this king thing, but I'm telling you, your heart was just revealed. God could have established your throne for generations. You're done."

0: Just like that. God doesn't want a man like you. Man, talk about brutal, right? A little later on, he has another battle, and God says, when you destroy these people, I don't want any intermixing. I don't want their stuff to make you wealthy. I want my nation to handle it all on its own. I want you to burn everything. Saul fights the battle. He wins and brings back the best of the other nation. Samuel's sitting there, and he goes, what's that I hear? Is that a bunch of animals? Did you just bring home the best of the other nation? What did God tell you? Well, he told me to burn everything. Why didn't you? Because that's stupid. That's not economically appropriate. Man, that's good stuff. Look at the sheep. Look at his face. He didn't do anything wrong. At that moment, Samuel says, you see, you keep proving why God doesn't want you. And he turns to go away, and Saul grabs his coat and tears it. And Samuel goes, that's right. The kingdom's torn away from you, and he's got another dude, and you're not it. Man, talk about paranoia, right? That starts settling into the heart. The Holy Spirit leaves Saul, and God starts picking someone else. Two things on this. The first one is we all have a temptation to change allegiances of our king to fit in with everyone around us. Why did Israel want a king? Well, everybody else has a king. Why do they need that? Well, because that's how everyone else does it. Now, you and I try to have this attitude like we're all maverick, right? I'm my own person. I don't care what everybody else does. That is not true. Look at how you run your life. Does it look like Jesus? Not really. What are we focused on? Well, we save for retirement. We make sure everything is in the bank and we do all that. Why do you do that? Well, because that's what you're supposed to do. How do you know that? Did God tell you that? No, it's what everyone else does. So that's what you do. That's wise and responsible. Who told you that? Everybody else. We order our lives and fit in to what else is going on. At some point, we end up in this place where we're no longer concerned about daily bread. We're not praying about anything. We have storehouses full. We're good. And our hearts go away. Here's my point. You think you're independent, but look at your lifestyle and how similar it is to everyone else in the world. Why do you do what you do? Because everyone else does it. There are some things that Christians ought to be unique in. Now, not everything. We don't always have to be weird for weird's sake. But there are certain things that God says, I need you to trust me on this, and I need you to be different. I don't care what everyone else is doing. Here's the other thing. Saul let fear make him cave in his allegiance and took back the throne of his own life. God said, don't offer fire until Samuel gets there. Didn't matter. He did it his own way. Why? Fear. Fear can make us change allegiances. How many times have you thought, I'm in my job, I'm going to get fired unless I do this unethical thing? So you do it. Why? Because you're afraid. You caved on God because you got afraid. Third thing, Saul was told to burn everything, but that didn't sit right in his mind. It sounded stupid and economically a bad decision. So he went his own way and not God's way. Have you ever done that? There are a bunch of you that don't give to the Lord. Why? Because you think it's economically stupid. Why would I give 10% of my stuff? Why would I give more than 10% of my stuff to God's work? He doesn't need my money, and you keep rationalizing it, going around. Well, I don't even have that much money anyway, and blah, blah, blah, blah, blah. All right, listen. You can rationalize it all you want. Here's the problem. Did God say it or did God not say it? I understand it's economically stupid, because I'm not promising you that if you give to the Lord that he's going to give you money. It might just make you more poor, right? That's it. But here's what I'm telling you. Money is owning your heart. It was never about the money in the first place. It was about the greed that's sticking in your spirit. But you keep rationalizing it and thinking it's a poor money choice. It wasn't about the money. Instead of us being more brilliant, we need to be more obedient. Does that make sense? Because we keep switching allegiances based on what's going on in our lives. It's to be very careful of that. All right, last thing I want to point out. Saul falls into being a madman, but he's still king. You know, we always think that, well, God's in charge, so it all should go his way. Do you understand a whole bunch of stuff in the world is not going God's way? You always look around, you're like, well, I guess it's God's fault. Hold up. We keep screwing stuff up. That's not God's fault. God is fixing things, and he's ultimately going to fix things, but he's not done yet. So there's a lot of stuff in this world that's not going right. There's a lot of leadership in our world. It could even be your boss. And they're not good people, but God allows them to be in leadership. Why? Let me give you a quick insight on this. Do you understand that Saul was a king God chose because he fit the people? David is a king God chose because it fit God. The nation deserved Saul. Y'all following that? A lot of times we have leadership we deserve, not always the one that God wants. All right, let's keep moving forward. Let's pick it up in King David, right? Here we go. We'll go through this rather quickly. David has a very unusual start as well. Samuel is told, Saul's out, grab a new one. I want you to head out over to this area, meet with this guy named Jesse. He's got a billion kids and he's got a bunch of sons. So go find him. So he goes and he's like, hey, can I have a lineup of your sons? Which is totally creepy anyway. And he has the first older one. He's like, that's a good looking young man. And he's like, I think he might be king, right? Because isn't that how we pick kings? And then the Lord's like, no, not that dude. So he's like, all right, let's move on. That one, no. Goes through all of them. He's like, these guys aren't it. Do you have any more? And he's like, well, we got the runt. And he's like, well, where's the runt? Well, we left him out in the field. We don't really think about him too much. Well, that's David, right? And he's like, well, you got to go get him. So they call for him and he comes running up. Hi, guys, you know. Now, he's a good-looking young kid, but he's a little smaller, a little younger, right? Not exactly very kingly-looking. And God goes, that's my man. Quit looking at the outside. Look at the inside. Well, sure enough, the Holy Spirit leaves Saul, comes on David, a tormenting spirit is sent on Saul, and what happens? We have the David and Goliath story. David comes on the scene, he meets Saul, he becomes a king-killer. That's embarrassing to Saul. But Saul is tormented by this bad spirit. And guess what? David plays a mean lute. Right? You understand what I'm talking about? He's just all da-ling, da-ling, da-ling. And he's like, yeah, everybody, check this out, right? And everyone's getting all calm. So every time he would be tormented, he'd be like, you got to get that kid that plays that thing, right? And the little harp thing. And he's like, go to sleep, right? And he's playing his little harp. So all of a sudden he gets into the palace, ends up marrying Saul's daughter. Now the whole families are united, but then Saul goes ballistic and starts trying to kill him. David goes on the run for over a decade. You guys, when you think, I wish I had a call from God, I wish I had a call from God. There you go. There's his call from God. He just got anointed king, and for 17 years, his life is horrible. David's not going to become king right away. He has to wait a super, super long time. Eventually, Saul dies. David becomes king, first of the south, then everybody. You know how long you have to wait for a fulfillment of the Lord? A lot of you got a word a long time ago, and you're still waiting on it. Man, just remember Moses got called at 80. Right? There are some of you that ain't there yet. All right. Last thing you need to know about David as we close out and hit Solomon real fast. David was awesome as a king. He was awesome with his heart. He was dismal at home. You guys, we have 8 wives that are named. We don't know how many other ones there are, but that's just asking for dysfunction, right? You know what I'm saying? Like, I would never go beyond 7, personally. I mean, he's just asking for trouble, right? He has 21 kids named. We don't know how many others he had, but by the time he hands off his kingdom to Solomon, Solomon has to kill his half-brother, and there's bloodshed, and there's all kinds of chaos. Here's the point. He was a terrible dad. Is it possible to have a really good guy that loves the Lord that's just a mess at home? Yeah, there sure is. You guys, how we parent matters because he pours all that dysfunction right into his kids. King Solomon, whose real name was Jedidiah, I didn't know if you knew that, but his name means beloved of the Lord. He takes the throne around 16 to 18 years old. As I said, he kills his half-brother Adonijah, who was really in line for the throne. He deposes the high priest. He kills the commander of his dad's army, Joab, and he has a whole regime change. He's so young that he calls out in a vision to God, and God says, "What do you want?" He said, "I need wisdom. I can't do this." And God bestows upon him wisdom that he is the wisest man on the face of the earth. That's pretty awesome. God says, "Since you didn't ask me for cash, I'm going to pour that on you too. You're going to be so blessed." And so he builds a temple for God. Remember, David wanted to build a temple for God? And God said, "Nope, your son can, but not you." Y'all, when you look at Jerusalem on the map, there's that big gold dome. It's called the Dome on the Rock. The rock is the foundation of the first temple. That's what Solomon built. Now, Herod tore it down and added to it and all this stuff and made the big fancy one. But just know that even today, you can go over there and all this stuff matters. What is on the motto flag of Israel but the Star of David? All this stuff is legit. Still going on today. But what happened to Solomon? His dad had 8 wives and 21 kids. Solomon had, what, 700 wives and 300 concubines. Man, that is a lot of women, right? Now, it was not like they were all in the house at the same time, right? Right? I'm not supposed to see you till April, right? Like May? What are we? Most of those were political. It was kind of like, yeah, I married your daughter. That's cool. I'm sure she's sweet. Anyway, you know, and it's like, I never even met her. That's fine. So there was a bunch of stuff like that, but he did everything that kings weren't supposed to do. Wisest man in the world, total failure at home. By the time we get done with him, he tries to put his son Rehoboam in his place. But God has another idea, and the nation schisms in two. That's next week. All right. So, can I have the prayer team come on up here as we close out? Hope you guys are enjoying this series. I find this stuff fascinating. I love it. All right. So here's the most important thing that we need to carry. We're at the beginning of a beautiful and wonderful nation, a nation with so much potential, and it's all going to fall apart. Why? Because a switch of king allegiance. Their kings are going to ruin them. They don't want God anymore. They want people, and people will always let them down. I don't think the problem was so much that they chose a king. It's that their heart went away from their original king a long time before that. So we close out with this question. Have you moved on from God? Right? Because there's a million temptations to do so. Have you moved on? Are your allegiances shifted? Who are you following? Who's your real king?
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5: March 4th, 1865. The Civil War was nearing its end. The nation was exhausted, divided, and grieving. On that day, President Abraham Lincoln delivered his second inaugural address, just 700 words spoken in about 7 minutes. 41 days later, Lincoln would be assassinated. Yet the words he spoke that day still echo through history. In that brief address, Lincoln referenced God 14 times, spoke of prayer, and quoted scripture repeatedly. He reminded Americans that both sides of the conflict shared a common faith, saying both read the same Bible and pray to the same God, and each invokes his aid against the other. Lincoln understood that political division alone could not explain the nation's crisis. More than 160 years later, America still wrestles with division, truth, and our dependence on God. The question is whether we'll remember the wisdom Lincoln left behind.
6: 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As you celebrate this 4th of July weekend, I hope you get time to slow down and relax. Enjoy the day with friends, family, loved ones in your world. As you do, remember that even these things are the fruits of freedom, the benefits of a stable government, civilizational order. For 250 years, a quarter of a millennium now, our nation has benefited from these gifts. Yes, there's plenty to be concerned about as we look at the health of our nation in recent days. We are, and this is not hyperbole, more polarized than the upheavals I lived through in the late 60s and early 1970s. We have a lot of work to do. And yet, and I really believe this, we have a lot to be thankful for. America is still, as my old friend Bill Bennett has said, the last best hope. On behalf of Salem Media, have a great 4th of July. I'm Hugh Hewitt.
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0: afternoon, and welcome to the Narrow Path radio broadcast. My name is Steve Gregg, and we're live for an hour each weekday afternoon, taking your calls and your questions that you may raise to discuss on the air about the Bible or the Christian faith, or objections you have, differences of opinion to the ideas that the host has presented. Always glad to hear from those people who wish to challenge or wish to balance comment. Feel free to do so. The number to call is 844-484-5737. That's 844-484-5737. And, you know, I don't think I have anything to announce, so I'm just going to go directly to the lines and speak with Theo in Tampa, Florida. Hi, Theo. Long time since we heard from you.
1: Yeah, I had a break. And I was thinking about Matthew chapter 6, where Jesus instructs us to not to worry about tomorrow or about food or clothing. Mm-hmm. And I was wondering, were those verses speaking generally to all of us, or were they mainly for the disciples in a certain context?
0: Well, the whole Sermon on the Mount in which they are found was given to his disciples, but that doesn't just mean the 12. Jesus had lots of disciples. The 12 were the apostles, but in Matthew 5, where it kind of sets up the scene for the Sermon on the Mount, it tells us that Jesus saw the crowds coming to him. And it says he sat down on a mountain and called his disciples to him. Now, it's not clear whether only his disciples were close enough to hear his speech, his sermon, or whether all the crowds at a greater distance were, doing it. I think, though, that this sermon is primarily directed to people who are his disciples, meaning part of his church, meaning what we'd call today Christians, because he tells them they're the mm-hmm. salt of the earth. And they're the light of the world. I don't think that would be applicable to people outside of his apostolic outside of his community of disciples. The church is the light of the world. The church is the salt of the earth, I believe, and that's what he's referring to. So, and he says that to his audience. So I think his audience is made up of disciples.
1: So we should not make any preparations for tomorrow in terms of our daily needs or things like
0: well,
1: that?
0: Jesus didn't say don't make any preparations for tomorrow. He said don't worry about it. And the King James says take no thought for tomorrow. Modern translations usually try to make it clear that what he meant is don't be anxious, don't be worried about tomorrow. Now, worrying is seemingly a lack of faith. In fact, he specifically says that. He says, oh, you of little faith, when he says, verse 30, this is Matthew 6:30, he says, now if God clothes the grass of the field, which is today, and tomorrow is thrown into the oven, will he not much more clothe you, O you of little faith? Therefore I say, do not worry, saying, what shall we eat, or what shall we drink, or what shall we wear? For after all these things the Gentiles seek. Your heavenly Father knows that you need these things, but seek first the kingdom of God and his righteousness, and all of these things will be added to you. Now, this is what I've taken as a life principle for my entire adult life and have found it to be true. If you seek first the kingdom of God, everything you need will be added to you. Now, that doesn't mean you don't make any preparations. For example, if you've got a bill you have to pay at the end of the month and God provides the money for it at the beginning of the month and you know it's coming up, for you to lay that money aside because you know you're going to have to pay it out, within 30 days, is that violating what he's saying? No, you're not worrying about it. You're being responsible. We are supposed to be responsible stewards, but we're not supposed to be worried that somehow we won't have enough when we are doing what God wants us to do. This is the point. You seek the kingdom of God, seek his righteousness, and then you don't have to worry about anything because he'll take care of the rest. Now, of course, seeking the will of God doesn't mean necessarily specifically doing religious stuff. It might, depends on what God has, what his will is for you, but it's the will of God for most people to work at a job. I mean, that's very clear in Scripture. It's the will of God for people to take care of their families. And they're worse than an infidel if they don't. I mean, it's very clear that the will of God doesn't mean you sit around and wait for manna to fall from the sky. It means that you do whatever God has given you to do, and you do so without concerns that you'll have what you need when you need it, because you're God's servant. And he compares it to the birds of the air, I mean, in this very passage, and to the flowers of the field, both of which, he says, they don't really worry about stuff. He says, you know, in verse 26, he says, look at the birds of the air. They don't sow or reap nor gather into barns. Now, people do, and probably should if they're farmers, but that's not something the birds do. They don't do that. And yet God takes care of them. The birds do what God has for them to do, and they don't have to worry about whether he'll care for them. And if you do what God has for you to do, you don't have to worry whether he'll care for you. So he's basically talking about trusting God. That's his whole teaching here, that you, if you have little faith, that is, you're afraid that you can't do the will of God because it doesn't look like it'll bring in the kind of money and provision that you think you'll need. Well, do you think that God doesn't know that? Do you think that God is calling you to do something that'll cause you to starve? God cares about your needs. The birds, of course, they don't even have to go out and work at jobs. They're hunter-gatherers, just like some people have been in ancient times. But, you know, as hunter-gatherers, they don't really store up for tomorrow, and yet tomorrow God feeds them too. Now, of course, the Bible does indicate that birds die. I mean, you don't need the Bible to tell you that. Anyone who's lived to adulthood has seen dead birds. So, you know, to say, well, Jesus, you're saying we don't have to worry because God takes care of the birds, but I saw a dead bird just yesterday. Where was God for him? Well, God was right where he always is. Jesus said in another place, you see the sparrows? He says, not one of them falls to the ground apart from the will of your Father. Now, he didn't say they don't fall to the ground and die. He says they don't without the will of your Father. You see, his disciples, and I believe all Christians are to be his disciples, are being conditioned to feel like all that matters is the will of God. If I'm doing the will of God and God wants me to keep doing it, he'll feed me, he'll house me, he'll take care of all my obligations. If he's not doing that, maybe I'm not doing the will of God. Maybe I need to reassess whether what I'm doing is the will of God or not. But on the other hand, the time will come where I also will die. Now, most people in our country don't die of starvation or even of exposure to the elements. We almost always have houses and food. In this part of the world, some people elsewhere do die from those things. We might die of disease. We might die in an accident. We might die in a war. But we'll all die. I mean, we know we're going to die. But the point he's making is you won't die if you're doing God's will unless God wants you to. You know? And if he wants you to, why would you not want to? You know, I mean, if you found out, let's say your doctor told you, you're going to die this week. You know, maybe the next day, who knows, you're really on the edge. Would you say, oh no, I'm going to die this week? Or would you say, well, I can't think of any better time to die. I'm going to die someday. Why not this week? You know? If I say, well, because I want to finish this project, or I want to see my grandkids grow up, or I want to see this or that. Well, doesn't God know whether you should live to see this or that? If you're going to die 30 years from now, you might want to live to see your great-grandkids grow up. You know, there's really no end to the things you might want to survive to see. The question is, as a Christian, do you want the will of God? God has a will for your life. Do his will, and you won't have to worry about anything. Will you die? Of course. Mm-hmm. Of course you'll die, but you'll die in his will. Even a sparrow doesn't die apart from the will of your Father. So you're not going to die apart from the will of God. So the thing about being a Christian, the thing that alleviates all anxiety is the awareness in our conscience, I'm doing, to the best of my knowledge, what God wants me to do every single day. Will I die? Maybe. Today? I could. Or God could protect me. The whole issue is I don't care. It doesn't matter whether I die today or some other day. All days are about alike for that, you know, really. I don't know of any day that you want to die other than more than some other. Mm-hmm. But the truth is, I'm going to live as long as God wants me to and die when he wants me to if I'm in his will. Now, if I get out of his will, maybe I'll die before he preferred. You know, maybe, in other words, if I go and shoot up heroin, I might die of an overdose. Well, that wasn't necessarily God's will, but I wasn't doing God's will. When you're doing the will of God, you can trust him with all outcomes, financial, you know, survival, health, you name it. And that's what Jesus is saying. You can live like a child trusting his father, like birds who don't worry about stuff, about flowers that don't worry about stuff. And like children who don't, children never really should ever have to have any thought of worry about whether their parents are going to take care of them or not, because the parents do that. But of course, the child does have one duty, and that is to please and obey the parent. And the parent takes care of the rest, and that's how it is with our relationship with God. That's what Jesus is teaching. Keith Green had a song in his first album back in the early 80s, or I should say late 70s, and it was called He'll Take Care of the Rest. It was a great summary of this very principle. He said, you just keep doing your best, pray that it's blessed, and he'll take care of the rest. You know, that's all. You don't have to worry about the outcome. You worry about your duty, and God will take care of the outcome.
1: Thanks, Ian. Thanks for that clarification. That helps quite a bit.
0: All right, brother. Thanks for your call. Good talking to you. Shannon in Arkansas, welcome to The Narrow Path. Thanks for calling.
2: Hey, Steve. Hey, I know you don't hold the free grace theology, but...
0: No, I believe that grace is free. I believe grace is free. I don't believe in hyper-grace theology. Yeah.
2: Yeah, once saved, always saved. I know you reject that, and I do too. But, hey, I'm just act like I hold to it. In 1 Corinthians 1:8, God will sustain you to the end. I don't have my Bible with me, but there it is, Steve. There it is. He'll sustain you to the end.
0: So yeah, I count on that. Well, it says he will confirm you to the end, that you may be blameless in the day of the Lord Jesus. I count on that. I count on God confirming me as his own to the end. I count on him keeping me faithful because I'm trusting him to. And, you know, the truth is, as long as you're trusting God, which is what Paul assumes to be the case with his readers, in fact, it's the very definition of a Christian, is that they're trusting God. If a person is trusting God, then God will keep them safe, will keep them saved, will keep them, you know, in the faith, because they're counting on him doing that. That's what trusting him involves. Now, of course, if a person stops trusting God, if stops being a Christian, well, the promises are made to Christians, not former Christians. If you're a Christian trusting God, you can count on him day by day until the very last day of your life to confirm you to the end. And I do. I fully count on that. But I also know that he has not made any promises to do that to apostates. He hasn't promised to do that to people who are his enemies. He's promised to do that to believers. So as long as I'm a believer, this is a promise that applies to me. If I decide against being a believer, and some people unfortunately have done that, well, they can't claim such promises, because promises of God are only for people who believe them, not for people who are disloyal and you know, rebel against them. So, yeah, I certainly count on that. There's scriptures like that in Philippians chapter 1, too, you know, who he that began the good work in you will perfect it until the day of Christ Jesus. I believe that. I believe that he'll do that. As long as I'm one of the people that's his children, he'll do that. But if I defect, if I become an apostate, like, say, Judas Iscariot or something, yeah, I don't think I can claim that promise. So that's how I look at those things.
2: Thanks, buddy.
0: All right, brother. Thank you for calling. Good talking to you.
2: Yes, sir.
0: Bye now. Oh, by the way, I have a debate with somebody on this very issue of once saved, always saved, tomorrow. Danny, do we have that posted at the website? I sent an email with a link. We'll put that on the website. It's actually tomorrow morning, I think around 9 o'clock. I'm not sure, but there's a link for it that we'll put up at the website. Anyway, yeah, it's a guy who wanted to debate me on this very subject, so we're going to do it tomorrow morning. Check our website under announcements. It's not there yet, apparently, but it will be as soon as the show's done. We'll put it up. All right. Let's see. We're going to go to the phones and talk to Kyle from Syracuse, New York. By the way, we're looking at a lot of open lines on our switchboard. If you're interested, this is Friday. It's the last day you can get through till Monday. So you might want to take advantage right now. The number is 844-484-5737. That's 844-484-5737. All right, let's talk to Kyle from Syracuse, New York. Hi, Kyle.
3: Hey, Steve. How are you doing today?
0: Good, thanks.
3: Hey, I'm hopefully at the end of this whole dispensational dig. And my question to you is, like, isn't this just the same issue Paul faced in, like, Galatians 3 with the Judaizers, where they were trying to pull people away from Christ to Judaism, but with the twist of it being more like a pre-trib rapture or a political view? Thank you.
0: Yeah, well, yeah, it's. I wouldn't say it's the same thing exactly, and I don't think you were suggesting it's the same thing exactly, but sort of in the same category. Something that distracts people from the simplicity that is in Christ and gets them interested in something that's not very very central or a concern to Christ. One thing that's not a concern to Christ is that we should have any idea when he's coming back. He's made very clear, you know, your master will come at a day you do not expect him. He said it's not for you to know the times and the seasons that the Father has put in his own authority. He said that in Acts chapter 1 and verse 7. And as far as, a time that you don't expect him, he says that kind of thing several times in Matthew 24, where he's talking about the servant doesn't know when his master's going to come, so he'd better just be doing the right thing all the time, because his master will come when he's not expecting him. And he better be doing what the master said. So Jesus, you know, obviously made it very clear it's not our province to have any knowledge at all of the times or the seasons of when Jesus come back. Why should we need to know that? We know our duty. I mean, at least if we read the Bible, we know our duty. And knowing your duty is all you really need to know. God's duty is to come back when it's the right time. And he knows what that is, so we don't have to know that. We don't have to know God's things that he has to know. We just need to know what he wants us to know, not be overly curious about things that aren't. So people who get all excited and curious and start doing calculations to figure out, what year, what time of the year is Jesus going to come? To my mind, that's rebellious. That's rebellious against Christ. He said you're not supposed to know that. He actually said that. He says, not for you to know. You know, if one of my children said, what are you getting me for your birthday, for my birthday, or for Christmas? I said, well, I don't want you to know. You'll know at the right time. If they kept pestering, kept asking, and I said, listen, this is not for you to know. And they kept asking. I think, boy, they're certainly on their own program, not mine. They don't seem to care what I think. They don't care what I want. They know what they want. Pretty selfish, isn't it? I mean, pretty rebellious. If Jesus says you're not supposed to know this, and you're doing all you can to figure it out, I just don't understand. So dispensationalists, they're not all end times fanatics obsessed, but many of them are. Almost everybody who is obsessed with the end times is dispensational. There might be some exceptions, but it certainly is typically a dispensational mentality. And does that distract from Christ? It certainly does. Now, if you're thinking more in terms of the Israel aspect, being like the Judaizers that Paul wrote against in Galatians were saying that the Christians should become Jews, basically. They should get circumcised, become proselytes to Judaism, and start keeping the ritual, the cleanliness laws of Israel. Paul said, if you do that, you've betrayed Christ. You've fallen from grace. You're alienated from Christ if you do that. No, that's Judaism. That's a different religion. In fact, it's an anti-Christian religion. So, I mean, you're really gone astray if you're a Christian and you think, oh, we need to start keeping the Jewish things. And there are Christians who do that. Paul says, yeah, well, you do that and you're fallen from grace. Sorry. You're alienated from Christ. You're estranged from Christ, he said. That's in Galatians. You can read that, and it's the whole book is about that. Now, it's slightly different than the emphasis of dispensationalists, because dispensationalists don't say we're supposed to keep it the Jewish law, but they do elevate Jews or Judaism in a certain way, which the Bible does not. And so, I mean, it's kind of a different wrinkle on it. The Judaizers say, hey, the Jews in Judaism, they're the special people. We better become them. And, you know, dispensationalists don't say that. Although it has not been uncommon for dispensationalists to move to that. Because once you've decided, as dispensationalists leads you to believe, that the Jews are more important to God than Gentiles are in the end times, what's going on in Israel is the big thing. What's going on in any other country, who cares? It's what's going on in Israel. That's what God's focusing on, the Jews. They're his special people. Well, it's not a very large step from that to saying, well, I think I'd like to become a Jew, you know? Now, dispensationalists don't teach that Gentiles should become Jews. I'm not saying they teach that. I'm just talking about the mentality. How do I know that? How do I know that dispensationalists can feel that way? Because I used to be a dispensationalist. And although I never planned to become a Jew, and I wouldn't have to do much to do so because I was circumcised at birth as a Gentile anyway, so I wouldn't have to get circumcised to be a Jew. But I actually did believe, and this is kind of embarrassing now, but I've mentioned it before, when I was young and single, I thought I should marry a Jewish girl because then my children would be Jewish. Someone who's a Jewish mother is considered Jew. So if I marry a Jewish girl, my kids will be Jewish. And I thought that'd be better. But how would I think that? Because dispensationalism taught me that Jews are in some ways better. Not better people, just in a better way with God. That they are, because of their ancestors, they're specially beloved of God. That's how we interpreted Romans 11:28, as many people do still this day. That, you know, they're specially beloved because of their ancestors. And so, you know, being a Jew is better. Now, dispensationalists, they don't advocate becoming Jewish, whereas the Judaizers did. So it's a slightly different kind of imbalance. But both views definitely distract from Christianity, which does not, which frankly, Jesus and Paul and Peter, they teach that there's no advantage in being Jewish. The only advantage there is being in Christ. A Jew that's not in Christ is going to the same hell that a Gentile who's not in Christ is going to. There's no benefit there. It's being faithful to God, whether you're Jew or Gentile, that matters, and keeping the laws of the Old Testament, the ritual laws, that has nothing to do with being obedient to God in the New Covenant. We have a New Covenant. The old one is obsolete, the Bible says, so there's no reason for us to drift into that kind of alienation from the gospel. I've said there must be 50 ways to leave your lover. As Paul Simon said that, there must be 50 ways to leave your Savior. And I think there's Christians all over discovering new ways to leave Christ. You know, following Christ is very, very simple. You are totally devoted to Christ. He's your King. He's your Lord. You love him with all your heart, soul, mind, strength. You take your orders from him. You identify yourself as not your own. You've been bought with a price. You belong to him. It's very simple, really. Not easy, but simple. Now, if you haven't thought about the difference between what's easy and what's simple, I'll just make that clear. What's simple is not complicated. It may be difficult. You know, it's, you know, if you're going to lay down your life for your children, that's a simple act, but it's not easy. It's never easy to do that kind of thing, but it might be easier for some than others. The point is, being a Christian is a simple matter. You're devoted to Christ. You're following him. He's your King. He's your Lord. Every day, 24/7, that's what it means to be a Christian in the Bible. And I have to say, some people, because they've been evangelized with a very watered-down gospel, have had what I would consider a very watered-down experience of encounter with Jesus, if they've had one at all. They think they have, because the gospel they've been preached hasn't really called them to true conversion. It calls them to say a prayer, but that's not the same thing. And, you know, the early Christians obviously had a very different Christian experience than the average church member today. I mean, they died for Christ. They died singing and praising God as martyrs. I mean, not many church people today in our churches strike me as, you know, prepared to do that. But you would be. If you love God with all your heart, soul, mind, and strength, you'd count nothing more privileged than to die for him. You can die anyway. Why not die for him? You know, what a privilege to die for Jesus. Not everyone has that privilege. So, I mean, people who love God, I'd count it a privilege to die for my wife, for my children. It'd be a fantastic way to die if you're going to have to die. Saving somebody else or pleasing somebody else or glorifying God, these are all good ways to die. But today's Christians are pretty much as attached to the world as the unbelievers that live on the same street with them in many cases. And they're not like Christians in the Bible. So, and therefore they don't have a very exciting walk with God because they don't have that kind of a vital contact with him. So they go looking for other stuff. They want Jesus plus Torah observance, Jesus plus end times, you know, expertise, Jesus plus hyper grace, Jesus plus this or that. And because they're looking for something to make their vapid Christian lives less vapid. Yeah, if you've got a connection with Jesus, it's not vapid. So if you're lacking that, look for that. Don't look for some other thing that's some other direction away from Jesus. Hey, I got to take a break. I appreciate your call. We have another half hour coming up, so don't go away. Our website's thenarrowpath.com, and I'll be back in 30 seconds. Stay tuned.
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0: Welcome back to the Narrow Path radio broadcast. My name is Steve Gregg, and we're live for another half hour. We're taking your calls. I see a few lines open on our switchboard. You can occupy one of them and be on the air with me if you wish. You'll have to dial this number, and you may have to do it soon because they might fill up very quickly. The number is 844-484-5737. That's 844-484-5737. Our next caller is Sergio, calling from Miami, Florida. Sergio, welcome.
1: Hi, Steve. Thanks so much for taking my call.
0: Sure.
1: So two quick questions, if I may. I'm rereading 1 Samuel, and I'm just curious about an explanation on, in the Old Testament, it just seems that every time something happened, the phrasing uses God regretted or God, essentially that God regretted making Saul king. Mm-hmm. And the second question, you know, kind of what context there. And then the second question kind of leads into that. So if we can agree that God is outside of time, so time does not exist, time exists equally for him no matter what, does that mean, sort of a curveball, does that mean that when we are in the presence of God in heaven, that we will see those in heaven who have not yet passed on? Does that make sense?
0: Well, I guess the question makes sense. You're saying that if past, present, and future are all the same to God because he's outside of the realm that we live in, of time, and therefore there is no time, it's all kind of the eternal now with God, then apparently, if that theory is true, then he can already see us in heaven, although we haven't died and gone there yet, because the future for us is still, it's now for him. Everything is now for him. Now, I think you asked, when we go to heaven, will we be able to see those who have not yet come? Now, see, I don't know that when we go to heaven, we will be outside of time. I don't know if we will or not. I mean, we don't have much given to us in Scripture about what it's like to be in heaven. And much of what we do have is in the book of Revelation, which is highly symbolic. But in Revelation 6, the souls of those who are martyred are seen in heaven under the altar. And they certainly talk like they're experiencing time. They say, "How long, O Lord, until you judge, you know, those people who killed us, you know?" And he said, "Well, just wait a little while, you know." So it sounds like there's some time consciousness there. Now, it's possible that God is outside of time, but that we, being creations of God, never really escape time. There will always be a time when, you know, when we are eventually in heaven, there will be a time that we weren't. There will be a time that we can remember being on earth. I don't know. And we'll be, in the case of that one illustration in Revelation 6, I don't know how literal it is, but it's certainly, the language is as if it's in time. Now, here's the point. Revelation is not being literal necessarily. It's conveying an idea in terms we can understand. You know, let's just imagine, and I'm not affirming this, but let's imagine that when people are in heaven, they don't experience time. Well, that particular vision is presented to our minds as if those people were experiencing time, but maybe that's symbolic. Maybe they don't, and that's just given to us to give us the idea from our perspective that time is passing, and they, you know, their dreams will not be fulfilled until the end has come. You know, but this gets way beyond our realm of understanding. If God lives above our realm of time, then that's something we can't even think, we can't even imagine, because it's hard to imagine in God's mind that there was a time before Jesus was incarnate. I mean, that there wasn't a time before Jesus was incarnate. I mean, there was a point in time that Jesus came to earth. Now, true, the Bible says he was slain from the foundation of the earth. Does that mean in the mind of God, or does, I don't understand. And I don't need to. I mean, this is the kind of thing that people like to speculate about. I don't even like to speculate about it because I just know that I don't have the bandwidth in my brain to have any confidence that my speculations will be A, correct, or B, of any use to me. So you're asking questions I can't really answer about that. Now, you know, you said if we assume that God is outside of time, I don't even assume that. I see that as a possibility. It's a theory. The Bible doesn't say it. But, you know, people say, well, time and space began at the Big Bang, and before that there wasn't time. What do you mean, before that there wasn't any time? Before is a time word. You know, there must have been a time before. If there was a Big Bang and it happened at some point, there was time. There was a point when it hadn't happened yet. But they say, no, time didn't exist yet. Well, okay, then we're talking about categories that we have absolutely no parallels to in our experience, and I can't really see any great benefit in speculating about it. So I'm going to just say I don't have the knowledge to be able to answer your question. But I also would say, while many people love to talk about those kinds of things, I don't really find them to be very useful. Suppose I knew the answer to that. Suppose I could give you a firm answer to that. It wouldn't change anything about my Christian life or yours. So I'm just going to say there's a lot of stuff that's beyond our philosophy. Many things in heaven and earth, Horatio, that are not in your philosophy. So I just don't know. But I mean, I can appreciate the fact that the question would come up. I hope you can equally appreciate the fact that I can't answer it. All right, bro? Thank you for your call. Let's talk to Parker in Atlanta, Georgia. Parker, welcome.
2: Hey, Steve. So I have a question kind of regarding a common criticism of the Western Church, particularly held more by, like, the political left. But they usually it goes something along the lines of, you know, the church is so well-resourced, they have so much money, but they, you know, they don't give how Jesus says to give. Or, you know, you have all this money in a church, in a city, but yet you have so many hungry people. Or you argue a pro-life sentiment, yet you don't care for mothers and children after they're born, which at a surface level seems like a pretty solid argument.
0: Actually, I don't really see any truth in that argument. I mean, to my mind, those who take care of the unwed mothers and stuff are usually either their families or else Christian charities. I'm not really sure know of any non-Christian charities that do. Maybe there are some.
2: To what extent do you think that the American church should function, for a lack of better words, more like a charity?
0: Well, here's the thing. I would not use the word church in the same way these people do. When they think of a church, they're thinking of big buildings, corporations, 501c3, tax-free, tax-exempt organizations that have a lot of money, spend money on their buildings and their carpets and their air conditioning and their parking lots and their gymnasiums that they build, and don't spend very much on helping the poor, or frankly, to the chagrin of many Christians, a lot of these churches don't spend a very large part of their budget on missions or outreach either. I mean, some do. There are churches that have pretty big budgets for those kinds of things, but you're right. I mean, I would say the lion's share of the money that comes into most institutional churches is going toward building maintenance, building improvements, salaries of staff, and things like that. And, you know, if they've got a little room in their budget after it, they give some to missions and some to the poor. Almost every church I have ever had any contact with has a benevolence fund, which is for poor people.

0: Here's today's word of encouragement with pastor and attorney, Mosley Collins.
1: The Bible says that all things work together for good to those who love God and are called according to His purpose. All things, even things that look bad, God will cause them to work together for your good, for your blessing, in Jesus' name.
0: Today's word of encouragement is presented by Mosley Collins Injury Lawyers, 916-ALL-4s for legal help.
2: Other demographic. The vast majority of charities to the poor and to the third world and things like that are financed by far more Christian dollars than dollars from secular people at all. In fact, these leftists that you say are criticizing the church, the people on the left, and I'm not trying to use this as a criticism of them as individuals. I've seen the statistics. You can find them. People on the left are the least generous givers. Now, unless they're billionaires like George Soros, and he's not really generous. He just likes to promote a political agenda with his billions. Some obviously billionaires do give a lot of money, and not as much as they could. And probably not as much as they should, but I mean, big hunks of money go into charities from billionaires. But from ordinary people like me who are not billionaires, I believe Christians per capita provide more money to the poor than any other group of people. Now, again, I'm not looking at any facts in front of me, but I've heard them cited before. And I believe you'll find this to be true. So, what is done by Christians in the name of Jesus is done by the church, not by the corporations called churches. Now, the corporations may channel some of their money to the poor as well, and a lot of churches do have programs for the poor. But again, churches often have a lot of other things in their budget which suck up more of their money than they should and leave less money than should be for the poor. Jesus made it very clear. Helping the poor is like the number two obligation of the church. And the first obligation is to support those who preach the gospel. So the promotion of the gospel and the help of the poor are the two things that Jesus said we should be attending to. And it doesn't seem like a lot of modern churches do not have their priorities right about that. If you've got a pastor or staff at a church that got a really big salary, when in fact they could live on a smaller salary and give more of the money of the church to the poor, then that's, I think, a problem. I think that's a problem with that church. But I don't really judge the Church of Jesus Christ by what these organizations are doing, because I don't consider them to be the church. I consider them to be corporations where members of the Church of Christ attend in many cases. But it's the church is the people. And the church is the people who follow Jesus Christ corporately. And that's where a lion's share of the money that goes into helping the poor worldwide is coming from Christians. So, it's a shame that the corporate churches, the big institutional churches, that they are so visible and so many times misaligned with the standards of Jesus. That's what the world sees. They say, oh, that's the church, and look what they're doing with their money. That's a shame. But Jesus looks at his church. It's comprised of disciples of Jesus. And they may be in these churches or not, but they are serving Christ, and their money, if they're really following Jesus, their money is helping the poor more than most anyone else's is. So that'd be my response to that suggestion. All right?
3: Thank you, Steve.
2: Thank you, Parker.
3: I have a follow-up question that's like on the same topic. Should I call back or
2: no? You can ask it now. You've got your foot in the door. Go ahead.
3: Okay, thank you. Do you think that if you sought to follow Christ wholeheartedly, do you think it would be a mistake if you kind of let the organizational church be your middleman for generosity, or should you have maybe kind of like a percentage in your own finances that you decide, okay, this is how much we will support the organization with, and then we will let the Spirit lead generosity.
2: Right. The Bible never says that a 501c3 corporation

0: should be counted on to be your middleman between you and helping the poor. However, in many cases, you don't have access to some of the poor, especially if you're helping the international poor. I mean, if you're independently wealthy, you can fly around on, you know, on commercial airlines everywhere and hand out your money to the poor people face to face. But most of us can't do that. And there are organizations that do. Some of them are churches, although most of them are what we call parachurch organizations. You know, people like Food for the Hungry or, you know, Open Doors, Brother Andrew. You know, organizations that are, you know, they're positioned globally to distribute money that's given to them to the poor. Now, a problem with that is, of course, these organizations aren't as efficient as you could be if you were able to go to all those places. But you can't, in all likelihood, so you kind of have to have a trade-off. I have to say, okay, this organization, if I give them, over the course of a year, let's say I give them, let's say $5,000 over the course of a year. Unfortunately, a chunk of that is going to go to pay the salaries of the CEO and the staff, who don't need it anywhere near as much as the people I'm trying to give to. And therefore, only a portion of what I'm giving is really going to get to the poor. But I don't know any other way to get even that portion to the poor except through the avenues that are already set up through these organizations. Now, the same may be true of a church. You know, the church can, you can channel money through the church to the poor. But as I said, if the church is, takes only a tiny bit of the money they get and give it to the poor, there's a lot more efficient ways to do it. I would say the same thing about even money that I give to missionaries or to gospel preachers. You know, if the church isn't preaching the gospel that well, or if they do but they don't do it very efficiently, I might give to missionaries directly. For me, giving to the poor could even be just going, finding a Christian family that I know who they're working poor. They're working, but they're not making enough. They got medical emergencies, their car's broken down, they're behind in their rent or something, and just going out and helping them, just doing, paying for it for them. That's the way the poor have been helped best throughout history, I think, through people just kind of attending to them. And that way also, you know, if you're giving to someone that you actually know, you know that your money's not going to be going out to someone out there that you don't know what they're going to do with it. So, there's different ways to give. And I will say, I give to individuals. I also give to organizations. Once again, I when I give to organizations that are going to give to the poor in Haiti or somewhere else, I kind of resent the fact that, you know, a certain percentage of what I'm giving is going to go into the pockets of those who administrate the organization. I mean, I run an organization of sorts, a ministry, but I don't take anything for it. Neither does anyone else. We're all volunteers. No one gets any money that's donated to the Narrow Path. And I don't see why other ministries can't be run by volunteers. But, you know, it's a profession for some people. And so... I still give to these organizations knowing that more than I wish is going to go into the pockets of employees of the organization, only because the portion that they will give to the poor is a portion that I don't know how to give to the poor without those people. If I did, I would. But I give to a variety of organizations. Some of them actually don't have really high-paid CEOs, but just, you know, depends on what you want to have done. You got to do some research about that kind of thing. Anyway, yeah, as far as giving through the church, I don't have anything against giving to the church. If you're benefiting from a church, the Bible says he that is taught in the word should share in all good things with him that teaches. So if you're being fed at your church, well, you should be giving something back to it. But if it is your consideration that lots of the money they get is being basically used for nothing of value, then I'd bypass the church when it comes to giving to the poor and find some other way to do it.
1: Awesome. Right. Well, thanks, Steve. I really appreciate it.
0: Okay, Parker, thanks for your call. Let's see here. Martin in Santee, California, welcome to The Narrow Path. Thanks for calling.
2: Hello, Steve. Thank you for taking my call.
0: Sure.
2: My question is in Ephesians chapter 2, verse 20. says, having been built upon the foundation of apostles and prophets. And in that context, he's talking about how God's building a household, a holy temple. That that passage, the Greek verb is in the aorist tense. It talks about kind of a past point action. Would this verse be teaching that those offices, those ministries serve the foundational role but are no longer a part of what God is building? And do you have any thoughts on why just apostles and prophets are mentioned in that context?
0: Yeah, as far as the use of the word prophets in that context, it's not entirely clear whether he means the prophets of the Old Testament, because the prophets wrote the Old Testament and the apostles wrote the New Testament. So we could say, you know, the teachings of the prophets from the Old Testament and of the apostles, which are where we have our New Testament, become the foundation upon which the church is built. Or whether he means apostles like himself and prophets who were current prophets in the church at his time, because we know there were prophets in the church. When he wrote to the Corinthians, he tried to say, well, listen, let's not have everybody prophesy. Let's have two or three prophets and one at a time and so forth. We have people who are called prophets in the book of Acts. Agabus was called a prophet. Silas was called a prophet. And so we have, you know, there are prophets. And it does seem like when he says apostles and prophets, he may not be referring to the Old Testament prophets, because he uses the same expression again in chapter 4. And verse 11, where he says that Christ gave some apostles and some prophets. Interesting, he puts the prophets second, whereas if he's talking about Old Testament prophets, you'd think he'd put it first, prophets and then apostles. Now, at the end of 1 Corinthians 12, he said God has given these gifts, first apostles, secondarily prophets, then teachers, then others. He mentions miracle workers and so forth. So it sounds like Paul, when he mentions apostles and prophets, he's talking about living ones, not necessarily the prophets of the Old Testament. Though I actually wish I could prove that he was talking about the Old Testament prophets, because I actually, that would be very well suited to my understanding of what the church is built upon. But we've got to go with what he says, not what we wish he would say. I believe that he's saying that the apostles preach the gospel, the prophets in the church, you know, they speak to the church about contemporary things, and the church is therefore guided by the Holy Spirit's words through the apostles and prophets, and it's these ministries that the church is built on that foundation. Now, you're saying, but if it's the foundation, does the church still need them? Does the church still have apostles and prophets? That's something that is not entirely clear to me. Some people say yes, because of Ephesians 4:11, where it says he himself gave some to be apostles, some prophets, some evangelists, some pastors and teachers, and they say, listen, evangelists and pastors and teachers, nobody doubts that they're still with us. And he just lists them along with apostles and prophets. So we should expect there to be apostles and prophets with us too. On the other hand, two chapters earlier, when he said we're built on the foundation of apostles and prophets, he doesn't say we're built on the foundation of apostles, prophets, evangelists, pastors, and teachers. It sounds to me like the apostles and prophets are treated as a class unto themselves that are the foundation of the church. Now, the church began to be built as a building of living stones, as Peter uses the term in 1 Peter 1:5, 2,000 years ago. And the foundation was laid. And you don't have to lay the foundation over and over again if you did it right the first time. And it would be easy. I can't say you'd have to see it this way, but it'd be quite possible and legitimate to see Paul saying that God gave some apostles and prophets who are the foundation of the church, and evangelists and pastors and teachers who build on that foundation. That is, they evangelize and bring people into that building, and new living stones are brought in, and the pastors and teachers are assembling them and discipling them and shaping the stones. So he could be arguing that the apostles and prophets were just needed at the time of the founding of the church, and that evangelists, pastors, and teachers are all that's needed now. Now, if that is true, that doesn't mean that there aren't ministries that still do similar kinds of things to the apostles and prophets. Like, any missionary might be seen as some kind of an apostle. Paul referred to his companions in ministry as apostles of the churches. Now, he was not an apostle of churches. He was an apostle of Christ. Apostle means one who is sent. He would never call himself an apostle of the churches. He said, hey, I didn't receive my apostleship from man, but from Christ. And, you know, I'm sent by Jesus, not by the churches. But there were people that were sent by the churches to accompany Paul. And they were apostles of the churches. And in other words, they were what we call missionaries today. The apostles that Jesus specifically chose have more of a status close to that of Jesus himself, since Jesus said, he that receives him that I send receives me. But when the churches send out people as missionaries, they're not quite the same as the 12 apostles or Paul or the other apostles. So, you know, we still have people who do kind of apostolic types of things, but at a lesser rank, I think, than the original apostles. Likewise, I believe the gift of prophecy still exists, but whether there is an office of prophet, I do not know. I will say this. I believe in the gifts of the Holy Spirit being for today, including prophecy. But the Bible does not teach that everyone who prophesies is actually a prophet. Saul prophesied when he was pursuing David, but he wasn't a prophet. You know, not a prophet of God. Caiaphas prophesied in John chapter 11, but he wasn't a prophet of God. Prophecies can be given to anyone who, a donkey prophesied in the Old Testament too, but he wasn't a prophet of God. He spoke once for God. Paul said, you may all prophesy, but he also said, are all prophets? Meaning, no, not all are prophets. All might prophesy, but not all are prophets. A prophet is someone who holds an office, like an apostle holds an office in the church. I'm not sure we have those anymore. If we do, I haven't found them. And I've been in charismatic circles for 56 years now, ministering globally, and I've not run into many that could credibly be called prophets or apostles. So I'm not saying there can't be. I'm saying there doesn't have to be. We have all those ministries of the Spirit going on, whether we have the offices or not. I'm out of time. Sorry to say. Our website's thenarrowpath.com. Have a great weekend. God bless.
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5: I'm Pastor Antonio Reyes of Project Church in the city of Sacramento. God, I pray for our community, this beautiful city. I ask you that you can bring unity across our churches, God. May you bring unity, even though we are different in different ways, God, the uniqueness. Let us celebrate that as well. Let us be unified with you, celebrating your name, elevating your name, praising your name, God. Give us favor as we keep moving forward, God. Bring favor as we speak to people, we engage in conversation and culture, as we do what you have entrusted us, God. Show us the way as we keep walking in your path. In your name, Jesus, I pray. Amen.
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7: March 4th, 1865, the Civil War was nearing its end. The nation was exhausted, divided, and grieving. On that day, President Abraham Lincoln delivered his second inaugural address, just 700 words spoken in about 7 minutes. 41 days later, Lincoln would be assassinated. Yet the words he spoke that day still echo through history. In that brief address, Lincoln referenced God 14 times, spoke of prayer, and quoted scripture repeatedly. He reminded Americans that both sides of the conflict shared a common faith, saying both read the same Bible and pray to the same God, and each invokes his aid against the other. Lincoln understood that political division alone could not explain the nation's crisis. More than 160 years later, America still wrestles with division, truth, and our dependence on God. The question is whether we'll remember the wisdom Lincoln left behind.
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16: Welcome to Seculo. It's July 2nd, 2026, folks. We are 2 days away from the 250th birthday of this country. And while everywhere I go, we are seeing a lot of celebration. We see a lot of people decorating for the 4th of July. In the area we live, that's normal, but I feel like it is ramped up a little bit more than normal because of this historic 250th anniversary. But there are those that can't help themselves but be pessimistic about something that should just be what it is. It should just be a time to celebrate. And I know that everyone in the media will sometimes try to find an angle. They'll try to find some sort of clickbait. But here is exactly what I got as a push notification to my phone last night from the Washington Post. And it was labeled as an exclusive, folks. They got it. They are the ones who got the story. And here's the headline. I'm going to read it to you. Fireworks on mall likely to cause hazardous air pollution, documents show. That's their warning. That massive explosions from fireworks that happen once a year are likely to pollute the air. Yeah, I feel like that's a no-brainer. You know what? This is probably not the most healthy thing that we do, but we do it one time a year to celebrate our country. I think we're fine with that. I think that's something we have collectively accepted as okay, that this is setting off explosions in the air to mark the birth of our country, to pay tribute to the battles that were fought to secure our freedom. The Francis Scott Key line in our national anthem, bombs bursting in air. It's symbolism. We get it. But to write the exclusive as if they got the scoop that fireworks on the Mall are likely to cause hazardous air pollution. Yeah, I don't think you want to be breathing in all the time for prolonged periods residue from fireworks. I don't think that this is even something people questioned. But here we are. They can't let us have a wonderful celebration without trying to tear it down. They've been working hard at this. They've been going after the reflecting pool. Remember the dead ducks story that I talked about that I just couldn't get over, that a dead duck was found in the reflecting pool, and then they found two more close by. That was a headline from the Washington Post. They don't want you to enjoy the celebration. They want to cast doubt over the future of our country. I understand also saying, okay, it's their job. They're the media. They're not supposed to be cheerleaders per se. They're not supposed to only write happy stories or propaganda for the government. I feel like the 250th anniversary is one time we can just say, hey, you don't have to find a negative angle. You can just be happy. Write about other things. But they're not going to give it up, and they're not the only ones. Stick around. I'm going to go into this article because some of the quotes are going to make you chuckle, at very least, I would hope, on this Thursday ahead of our 250th celebration. But I think it also is a reminder that there are those that just want to tear down. And that's what I even see this week leading up to it. I see people on the right as well saying, not much to celebrate, Supreme Court opinion I didn't agree with. You know, into the Republic. Don't let that negativity tear you down. You should be joyful in celebrating what a wonderful country that we are blessed to live in. I'm going to talk more about that, and I want to hear from you. 1-800-684-3110. We'll talk to you on the other side of this break.
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16: Welcome back to Seculo. We're talking about kind of the way, unfortunately, the media is framing the 250th. I think it's fair to say many in the media do not want Americans to enjoy this. They are rooting for a failure. They're rooting for a celebration that is lackluster. You've been seeing the way that they've been covering the Great American State Fair that's happening in Washington, D.C., the way that they are covering the trying to make the reflecting pool a more beautiful place to visit. They've been rooting for that to fail. And now you have this headline from Washington Post that I got a push notification to my phone that someone at the Washington Post that handles the push notifications they send out, because they're picking and choosing which articles get pushed, that last night, and I even have the timestamp because I sent it immediately to our team, to Will and Allie, and said, you got to see this, guys. It was at 5:21 p.m. our time. And it said, that's when it was published. I sent it to them about an hour later. But it said, fireworks on mall likely to cause hazardous air pollution, documents show. And to me, I had a lot of questions immediately. One, I wanted to see how other news organizations were covering this. I also wanted to see, is this something the Washington Post has covered before? And I'll admit, I did research quickly. I used an AI chatbot to find this for me. So full disclosure there, but I just asked, I said, hey, Washington Post published this article. Have they ever written an article like this before? This is a theme from the Washington Post. They have done this not just this year. They did it last year. They did it in 2023 and they did it in 2019 and they did it in 2015. So this is a rinse and repeat story of theirs. They like to throw water on the fireworks. They like to try and lessen the joy of the celebration. It would be one thing if our nation's capital set off a 40-minute fireworks display every weekend, even. I won't even say every day. That would be absurd. Every weekend. Go to DC, you can see fireworks. Like, if that was a feature, I could understand them writing like, hey, this isn't good for the people that live here. We get it's pretty, whatever, but it's not good. No. It's once a year in the nation's capital that this is a thing. I don't even think they do fireworks. I could be wrong. People could fact check me, but it's not something they go live to on New Year's Eve. Everyone's watching New York. Everyone's watching every other city in the world, really, for the New Year's celebration where fireworks. But fireworks on the 4th of July are like apple pie. It is something you associate with the United States. And the fact that they're running this article from the media, they want you to not like it. They're concerned about the air pollution from a one-time event. And I understand that this is a thing, like it makes sense, but do they write about every time that there is a flyover at a sporting event? You know, the carbon footprint of that. Like these type of things that are one-offs that happen once a year, I don't know that it's warranted to, even if they wrote it framing it a different way. Of saying, hey, listen, National Park Service does a study. They want you to be aware. If you have respiratory issues, if you have asthma, be aware. I get that. I mean, that's a very valid thing. It is the whole premise here. This fireworks for this year's 4th of July celebration are expected to cause hazardous levels of pollution around the National Mall and, quote, very unhealthy conditions in central D.C. They frame it as this is the one time, folks, even they've written a similar story to this since 2015, taking a few years off, wasn't going to click that year. But just the fact of the fact that they're framing it as this year's 4th of July celebration, the 250th, it's going to be a bigger fireworks display this year. But it should be. It's the 250th. It is a wonderful time to celebrate our country. And you look at this, it says avoid prolonged exposure. Also, these are logical things. It's the framing that I take issue with. One individual said people should use, this is a professor of medicine and population health at NYU, said that people should use the precautionary principle, which is to minimize exposure, and an N95 mask would be a good idea. That would be the Washington Post dream. If there was a wide shot of the National Mall and everyone was wearing an N95 for the 250th. I mean, that would be, they would probably win a Pulitzer Prize if they could capture that. But even the levels of the pollution, if you read the article, is saying that the expected or most likely scenario is that the level is something that this same professor has said that we have seen in other events. Just take precautions. That's where they don't want you to enjoy it. And when you read the other articles, and my caution is, and I know a lot of you watching this broadcast aren't reading this, but just, I think, combat this with joy, with the fact that we are in the greatest country on earth, no matter what the media wants you to believe, no matter what some politicians want you to believe, no matter what some influencers want you to believe, that it is. It is the greatest country on earth and in the history of the world. And we have a wonderful opportunity to talk to our neighbors, to be excited, to have a collective joy about our country and the future of this country. But Reuters, happy birthday, America? ? At 2:50, nation may be too divided to celebrate as one. And they are saying that, you know, that because President Trump's involved in all this, it's hard for Americans. They struggle with how to separate politics from pageantry. That's on them. And it's actually on you too, media, because you're having a hard time celebrating politics from pageantry. There's, once again, I read this morning an article from CNN. This is from Brian Stelter's Reliable Sources newsletter sent to my email inbox. The July 4th Balancing Act. This talks about how many networks are going to be covering it. And just wait for this part. The coverage is nonpartisan in nature, referring to NBC, ABC, CNN networks that are going to be having coverage of the celebration, as they should. The coverage is nonpartisan in nature, and intentionally so. But President Trump's plan to speak on the National Mall on Saturday night is ... complicating matters. Will TV networks show Trump's remarks live? Should they? What if he rambles into a political rant? What if he delays Washington's iconic fireworks show? You mean the one that's going to pollute the air, Washington Post says? I've been asking around, and my sense is that the networks are not turning Independence Day into the Trump show, even if the president may want that. News organizations have to assess how newsworthy Trump's speech might not be. First of all, that's a tricky sentence, Mr. Stelter. News organizations have to assess how newsworthy Trump's speech might not be. Normally you assess if something is newsworthy to cover it. So they're like, it might not be super newsworthy. Like, it is newsworthy, but it might not be super newsworthy, so we're going to cut away from it. Regardless, they're also trying to make it be like, this is Trump's 4th of July. And the ridiculousness to me is, if Joe Biden had won re-election and were in office before he dropped out, or if Kamala Harris had won election, this is the 250th anniversary. Journalists are excited to be able to write words in their story like semi-quincentennial. Because you're seeing that everywhere. That's a word everyone says all the time when they say 250th. Semi-quincentennial. If anyone else was president, they would be speaking on the 4th of July. It is an honor that you get to be the president during such a landmark anniversary. So them trying to say Trump is trying to make it about himself, he's trying to celebrate the country. He's trying to do everything around this is not very look at me. which is hard for them to believe. It is, let's celebrate America. Let's have a huge fireworks display. Let's clean up the reflecting pool. Let's have a cool state fair. Let's have concerts. Oh no, they're going to shame people, artists, into dropping out. He's not trying to make it about himself. He may make a lot of things about himself. I don't think this one is it. And the fact that he's speaking before it, I think, is what any other president would have done. Call me. I want to hear your thoughts on all of this. 1-800-684-3110. What do you think about the coverage of the 4th of July and how will you celebrate? We'll be right back with more.
1: We've witnessed monumental legal victories from defending the 14th Amendment and protecting our sacred American right to vote, the overturning of Roe v. Wade, and standing up for the religious liberty of our kids and seniors. But even with the many historic wins we've achieved, the battle is far from over. The attacks on our constitutionally protected rights persist. Countless unborn babies remain in jeopardy. And across the globe, innocent Christians are being targeted and killed across this country and around the world. This fight isn't just the ACLJ's. 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
7: March 4th, 1865, the Civil War was nearing its end. The nation was exhausted, divided, and grieving. On that day, President Abraham Lincoln delivered his second inaugural address, just 700 words spoken in about 7 minutes. 41 days later, Lincoln would be assassinated. Yet the words he spoke that day still echo through history. In that brief address, Lincoln referenced God 14 times, spoke of prayer, and quoted scripture repeatedly. He reminded Americans that both sides of the conflict shared a common faith, saying both read the same Bible and pray to the same God, and each invokes his aid against the other. Lincoln understood that political division alone could not explain the nation's crisis. More than 160 years later, America still wrestles with division, truth, and our dependence on God. The question is whether we'll remember the wisdom Lincoln left behind.
16: Welcome back to Seculo. Will Haynes in today, and I did want to take a quick pivot. I see the phone lines are filling up. James and Steve, I'll get to you guys soon. The rest of you are being talked to right now, but give me a call. I've got one line open, 1-800-684-3110. Also, how are you going to celebrate this? I feel like it's going to be, if you're watching this broadcast, very different than the way that these headlines I've been reading want you to celebrate it, but that's good. I do want to take a little bit of a pivot here. This is something the ACLJ is doing today. Our work didn't end this week. A lot of people are on vacation. You can tell that by the numbers. I appreciate all of you that have been watching and joining me this week as we go through it. But this is a big travel week for Americans. This is a big week to go on vacation. You get an extra day built in that many people wouldn't have to take paid time off because of the holiday. Folks, we actually, if you are watching, I'm going to let you down. I'm not going to be live tomorrow on YouTube and Rumble. If you listen on the radio, there will be a show for you. It's the 3rd of July. We got to start preparing to actually celebrate and to be with family. And I encourage all of you to think about how you're going to celebrate and just be thankful for this wonderful land we live in, that we have the freedom to get on here and talk about this. We have the freedom to mock the Washington Post a little bit for some of their silly takes. A lot of places you can't get away with that in this world. But we have these constitutional rights that the ACLJ defends each and every day, including today as we filed a new Supreme Court brief. This is an interesting one, folks, because this is a case that the government, and this is out of Colorado, we're defending a Catholic preschool right to preserve their faith. And the big question is, can the government tell a Catholic school it may prefer a child based on geography, family ties, or even shared hobbies, but never based on shared faith? That's what the state of Colorado is doing. And we filed an amicus brief to support St. Mary Catholic Parish. But this is why this one's interesting. And it, once again, if you put that brief back up on the screen for folks, I want to point this out. Because this brief isn't just on behalf of the ACLJ, but it is on behalf of the ACLJ, Advocates for Faith and Freedom. That is the law firm with Bob Tyler, who we work with on the Calvary Chapel case. You've seen him on this broadcast, also representing Calvary Chapel. We also filed it on behalf of Calvary Chapel San Jose and Pastor Mike McClure. So this amicus brief isn't just on behalf of all of you that support the ACLJ, as not most, but many of the briefs are just us filing with our expert attorneys, giving analysis on the case through the amicus brief, filing in support. And this one, though, is our clients in a case that is before the Supreme Court as we speak. The Calvary Chapel case, where California is still trying to impose $1.2 million in COVID fines on the church. This is interesting because this case has already, is already before the Supreme Court. And we are filing this brief because what happens here could directly shape the fate of the Calvary Chapel case. Now, something unique has happened in the Calvary Chapel case. It was distributed for conference, and then we heard nothing from the court. Many times, it either gets rescheduled, it gets denied, it gets granted. You see some sort of action, but this was distributed for conference and just nothing. So it is still before the court. And there is some analysis that would look at that potentially the court, because of the similar issues here, and this could affect the way they look at our case. So not only are we waiting to see what the Supreme Court will do surrounding our case, but we engaged in this on behalf of our clients because it could also help determine what they do in our case. So even the day, as everyone is 4th of July minded, our attorneys are hard at work filing another brief at the Supreme Court. Supreme Court's already out of session, but we're still filing. So I think that's just important. If you support the work of the ACLJ, know that our attorneys are always working and working very hard, trying to do everything we can to defend these churches in this case, to defend you, your rights under the First Amendment. And it's not easy work. It's a lot of work. Our attorneys work nonstop, all night, every day. It is, they are very special people. And when you support the work of the ACLJ, you support them. You support everything we do here, but you also support the Constitution, because at the end of the day, that is what we are fighting to preserve. And we know even these silly headlines, they at the end of the day, they're silly. I mean, there's more of them we can get to, like Democrats grapple uncomfortably with World Cup success. I didn't see that. I haven't seen that really anywhere. Maybe some of these newly nominated Democrat socialist candidates are having a hard time with it. Maybe. But I watched that match last night. We played Bosnia and won. It was contentious. It was dramatic. But I saw a lot of people excited. Not just in the stadium. Obviously, they paid tickets to be there. On social media, they cut to different cities holding watch parties. And those aren't all conservative Republicans. Let's be honest. This is maybe the only time of year conservative Republicans, or only time every 4 years, conservative Republicans really lean in to soccer. So I feel like of all of the sports fan demographics, this one is less likely to be who they think would be celebrating America. But this headline from Politico, that they grapple with how to they grapple uncomfortably with World Cup success. I don't believe it. I think that's just a lie. They found a couple people they could get a quote from to support their claim, but it's not true. That moment after the U.S. won that match and they're playing Country Roads by John Denver was like, you got the warm and fuzzies. You got chills watching success of our country and not being crowded by politics in Supreme Court decisions and elections. It was a moment of like, that is the best kickoff to this weekend to me. That we can just be happy about something. The media doesn't want you to just be happy about something. A lot of political influencers or analysts don't want you to just be happy about something. But you can be. You can show pride in this country. There's a reason they talked about a more perfect union. No one is saying we're perfect. America gets things wrong. We fight to correct those wrongs. And we've got a long history of that. But it doesn't mean you have to just be upset, a pessimist, a cynic about the future of your country. Engage it. Be a part of it. But be proud of it in that process. I've gotten a lot of phone calls. I'm going to get to them in the next half hour. But if you're watching this today, we are in the beginning of our Liberty Drive. And when you support the ACLJ, your donation is doubled. 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
2: This Constitution will ensure that the government can't take those rights away from you. 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
22: 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Join Larry Elder, Haley Correo, Alex Marlowe, and Larry O'Connor. 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
23: The lamb was slaughtered so that you might live. That's not a metaphor. That's not poetry. That's the beating heart of the Christian gospel. And it carries more weight for your life today than any headline you'll read this morning. Today on Insight for Living, Chuck Swindoll brings us back to the most stabilizing truth in all of Scripture, that the spotless Lamb of God took our place, paid our debt, and finished the work completely. Today, he draws it all to a close with four qualities shaped by the Lamb himself that are worth living by.
24: Lambs, when going to slaughter, go with blind compliance, regardless of the destination. They go where they're led. The servant Savior, however, goes with knowing submission. He knew when he came that he came to this earth to die. Maligned, mistreated, misunderstood, we read here, like a sheep that is silent before its shearers, he did not open his mouth. Now, let's move ahead to right around 65, AD 65, 1 Peter chapter 1. 1 Peter chapter 1, love this verse of scripture. Knowing that you were not, verse 18, that you were not redeemed with perishable things like silver and gold from your futile way of life. Constantly in this culture, constantly there's the emphasis on money. You're not redeemed that way. Verse 19, then how are we redeemed? From the precious blood, as of a lamb, there it is again, unblemished and spotless, the blood of Christ. It takes the blood to wash away the sins of the world. It, as one man put it so well, it is the greatest detergent ever known to humanity. It continues to wash away sin. The reason you have forgiveness is because of the blood of Christ that was poured out
4: on that cross to redeem you from a slave market from which you could never redeem yourself. Isaiah looked ahead, John looked at, Peter looks back, and his concern is that we live lives in light of that, lives of purity. See verse 17? Look here. If you address as Father the one who impartially judges according to each one's work, conduct yourselves in fear during the time of your stay on earth. His emphasis is that we be holy as our God is holy, and that's up in verses 15 and 16. Without the giving, the shedding, the pouring out of the blood, there is no forgiveness of our sins. Now, this reminds me of something that Cynthia and I witnessed a number of years ago. Where we lived at the time, there was a track that went around a large football field. It was a community college in that town, and we would go there to do our early morning walks and to solve life's problems as we went around together. On the way from our home to that track where we walked around over and over again, there was a pen of animals. The community college had a course that they taught, and in it there was the raising of animals, and among them was a little small flock of sheep. And it was fun as we would go by there from one day to the next to look at those animals. And I was sort of taken by one, and she was just getting bigger and bigger and bigger. And I realized this is a ewe who is heavy with young. And before just as the 6 months ran their course, she delivered this little lamb. And I never wanted to crawl over a fence so much in all my life as when I began to see that little thing as it started to grow up, little wobbly legs and a little soft. It makes you cuddle up with it, right? This little lamb. This big old ewe lamb just kind of pushing her around. I'd say, go easy on the lamb there. Watch out for that little lamb. I watched this sight and it reminded me that the Lord knew what he was doing when he called us sheep. What you got to know is, as cute and cuddly and soft as the little lamb was, those other sheep are really a mess. I mean, if you've ever looked at the south end of a northbound sheep, you realize right away what a mess they make of themselves. And here in the midst of all of these sheep, which is just so much like all of us, is this little lamb, this little helpless lamb. There are lamb-like qualities that we would do well to be reminded of. Our Savior, God's Lamb, gave himself for us. And in light of what we have seen, I want to suggest four qualities worth emulating that stem from what I thought of as I looked at this little lamb. They do not come naturally to any of us, especially those of us who are type A and strong-willed and determined and independent. The first quality is a life of dependence. You heard it right. Dependence. And I know I'm speaking today mainly to Americans. And I know you've cut your teeth on independence. And I love it too. And I believe it with my whole heart. But there's a wonderful place in all our lives for dependence. As I looked at that little lamb in that pen, I realized there's not a way in the world that little creature can survive on its own. Any more than a newborn, 2, 3, 4 weeks old, could make it without a mama, without somebody to care for him or her. A life of dependence. We have no defense in ourselves spiritually. You can't even see the enemy. He's invisible. He's not only insidious, he's invisible. He's powerful. And his minions would love to do nothing more than bring you to your end. You can't defend yourself. You can't find your way. You have no incredible power. You have no natural brilliance, spiritually speaking. the brilliance you have, you gain from this book, from the Spirit of God who guides you into truth. So a life of dependence. Cultivate the truth of Proverbs 3, 5, and 6.

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1: Did you ever wonder how God feels about us? Is he irritated? Is he angry? Well, here's what Jesus said. God so loved the people of the world that he gave his only son, that whoever believes in Jesus will not perish, but instead have eternal life.
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2: This week, lean on him. Instead of worrying yourself sick over the plan and what you have to do, just pause and pray and say to your Father, I can't make it without you. Take over. Take away this draining anxiety and replace it with an assurance that you've got it in your hands. You're taking care of things. You'll not only sleep better, you'll live better. The second thing I see in the Lamb is the assurance of approachability. Approachability. Perhaps it was that which first attracted the men to their Savior. When he said, follow me, I'll make you fishers of men. I don't know the last time you've thought about it, but these men left their careers. Some of them established careers, and a few of them rather lucrative careers. And they set it aside, and they followed him who won them over by his winsomeness. He was approachable. Remember his own words telling us of his temperament? Come to me, I am gentle, and I'm humble of heart. Little lambs, like I said earlier, just are so inviting. They are not intimidating. They're not violent. They're not going to bite you. They can't even run that fast. They stumble and fall. They're approachable. Let me speak to you who are, you know, pretty big deals in your circle. You're the hot shot, okay? And don't raise your hand. It doesn't help. But you're the boss, or you're the one that makes the most money, or you're the powerful one, or you're the one that could easily intimidate. You make a decision, and the employee's gone. So you're the big deal. Stay approachable. And let me say this too, if you're growing in your faith and you're learning a little about the Bible, go easy on others. Don't pull rank. To be approachable is to let people learn and invite them to learn. Something wonderful about being very capable but not acting like it. Brings back a memory. Cynthia knows where I'm going with this. When I was in my last year at Dallas Seminary, it's a hard story to tell. We had come to the middle of the semester, and the beginning of the last semester in the master's program, there was what was called the seating of the seniors. I don't know if the seminary still does that, but we did it then, and it was one of the few times that you really felt great about it. First of all, you thought, I'm going to make it. And so that's an encouraging thing right there. But you also are honored in that they introduce you, and you walk down the aisle at Chafer Chapel, and you sit down, and you all, once your class is in place, applause. How's that sound? That's a brand new sound. And so that's all part of it. However, the previous weekend, we had a man who was drunk hit our car full on and totaled our car. And we had already lost a baby through this miscarriage that I had mentioned earlier. And so we were sad about it. Cynthia was now pregnant and carrying what would be our second child. Our oldest, the only one we had with at that time, was our son, Kurt. And he was standing up in the front seat. Remember the days when there were no seat belts? Remember that? I mean, you're just like rockets when you hit something. And that little guy went, phew, right into the windshield and broke his jaw. So Cynthia's injured and begins to hemorrhage, and we think we're going to lose our baby. And her mother has got cancer, and she's dying with cancer and would soon be gone. And it was just a terrible time. And how would we ever get our son fixed? What am I going to do for a car?

0: have any money, and I had to go back to school, and we were at the bottom. And I remember when I got back on campus, it's absolutely a true story. I remember thinking, if I could just find one professor, just one of these guys, if I could just talk with him for 10 or 15 minutes, I could make it. And it was late in the evening, and I remember walking along the hallway and looking under the door for a light, because their offices were all in a row here, and I saw a light. I didn't even bother to see what name. I just go. And what I'm now going to tell you, I've rarely shared. The prof is no longer a part of the faculty, I might add, but back then he was. And he cut the door open a little bit. Yes, what do you want? That's a nice start. I got tears. I said, Dr. So-and-so, I would like, what do you want? And I said, well, he said, you know, I'm very busy tonight preparing for tomorrow's class. Tell me what you want. And I said, I don't want anything from you. He closed the door. That was it. And I remember walking away and walking out into the night. I didn't know if we were going to be able to keep our baby or lose another one. I didn't know if I'd ever get out of school. And I needed somebody approachable. There's more to the story, but time doesn't allow me to tell it. But let me just stop right here and say, someday you're going to hear a knock at your door. And somebody who may not mean all that much to you, or may not seem all that significant, will need you. Take time. Think of yourself as a lamb, not a lion. Jesus said, I am meek and humble in heart. Take time. Maybe one of your own children. Maybe one of your grandchildren. The assurance of approachability. Third would be a heart of innocence. A heart of innocence. That's the absence of duplicity and deceit. A heart of innocence. Really, that's a naivete toward wickedness. That's unusual in our day, isn't it? When I see a lamb, I think of innocence. Little lamb. With our little children as they grew and started going to school, I remember thinking, there's these little innocent kids going off to school. I mean, as innocent as you could be, being one of my kids, but you know what I mean. Innocence is an absence of duplicity. Let me give you another one. Not familiar with a wicked lifestyle. It's kind of nice to meet up with people that are still a little naive. They just don't know all the dirty stuff. Lambs are like that. My granddaughter, who is a junior in college right now, told me a sweet story. She said to me the other day, Bubba, I was in chapel and the president was speaking, and he just said, I'm just going to open the floor to your questions. And it was 2,500 in the school. The chapel was packed. And he had just a microphone. He said, ask any question you like. I'd like to answer if I can, if I'm able. And she said, I only remember one of the questions, but it was a wonderful question. One of the young ladies in the school said, Dr. So-and-so, what are you most concerned about regarding us as students? Isn't that a good question? What keeps you awake at night? You know what his answer was? There was about a 30-second pause of quietness, and he said, the growing absence of innocence. He said, you see, students, when I was a student, you had to work hard to get into stuff that's filthy. You had to sneak around, but he said, now it's just the punch of a key on a computer. It's just left punch. There it is. He says, I know that there's no way in the world I can monitor all of you and your lifestyle. And he said, I'm concerned that you may be involved in things that ought to be waiting until you're older, and in some cases you ought not even be aware of it at all. The heart of innocence. It's wonderful, if I may just add this, no extra charge. It's wonderful, and I'm going to make it both ways, when a man's going to marry a young woman, to know that she's pure. What a gift. To know that she's a virgin. And for the woman to know that her husband-to-be is a virgin. How right is that? A heart of innocence. I bring to you my life. No one else has known me intimately, and that's for you. I've saved it for you. Fourth is a spirit of sacrifice. Sacrifice. Lambs existed to be sacrificed. If you have a spirit of sacrifice, you will not always be watching out for your own good. Paul said in his life toward the end, I am poured out as a drink offering, 2 Timothy 4:6. I've fought a good fight, the course I've finished, the faith I've kept, poured out as a drink offering. Our goal is to have the likeness of Christ at work in us. I urge that for every one of us. Regardless of your age, regardless of your status, regardless of your role, regardless of your gender, to be like Christ. You've listened so well, now I urge you to live it well. Live it well. Let me tell you, with that kind of model, you won't have to look very far for an opportunity to speak of Christ. Your life will be like a magnet. Where are you in that list? Life of dependence, the assurance of approachability, a heart of innocence, a spirit of sacrifice. The godly Robert Murray McShane was once quoted as he had written, "It's not great talent God blesses so much as great likeness to Jesus." Let's bow together, will you please? Maybe you've never trusted in the Lamb. This is such a marvelous moment for you to do that. We don't beg people or plead with people or try to manipulate you to do something you're not ready to do. We respect your right to think it through. But haven't you heard enough to learn that you have wandered far from the one who made you? And the only way back is to come through the cross. Because the Lamb was slaughtered, your opportunity for knowing God is open and available to you. Trust Him now. Lord, in this fast world and this culture, we are aware, every one of us, of the great temptation of faking it. Looking one way, but living another. Talking about innocence, but not experiencing it. Guard us, our Father, and cleanse us as we come to you like little lambs, dependent on you for life and for defense and for a purpose to go on. Lord, help us all in this journey from earth to heaven to see in these truths of Christ lessons to live by. May they cause us to open our door when there's a knock and open our hearts when there's a need. May we be people who are contrite and gentle and understanding and caring and innocent. Guard us, our Father, from a phony life of duplicity and hypocrisy. Remind us that the one who paved the way for us was the perfect Lamb of God, whom they slaughtered. We worship him today and now with our lives. In his precious name we pray. Everyone said, amen.
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4: March 4th, 1865, the Civil War was nearing its end. The nation was exhausted, divided, and grieving. On that day, President Abraham Lincoln delivered his second inaugural address, just 700 words spoken in about 7 minutes. 41 days later, Lincoln would be assassinated. Yet the words he spoke that day still echo through history. In that brief address, Lincoln referenced God 14 times, spoke of prayer, and quoted scripture repeatedly. He reminded Americans that both sides of the conflict shared a common faith, saying both read the same Bible and pray to the same God, and each invokes his aid against the other. Lincoln understood that political division alone could not explain the nation's crisis. More than 160 years later, America still wrestles with division, truth, and our dependence on God. The question is whether we'll remember the wisdom Lincoln left behind.
5: This is Hugh Hewitt for townhall.com. As you celebrate this 4th of July weekend, I hope you get time to slow down and relax. Enjoy the day with friends, family, loved ones in your world. As you do, remember that even these things are the fruits of freedom. The benefits of a stable government, civilizational order. For 250 years, a quarter of a millennium now, our nation has benefited from these gifts. Yes, there's plenty to be concerned about as we look at the health of our nation in recent days. We are, and this is not hyperbole, more polarized than the upheavals I lived through in the late 60s and early 1970s. We have a lot of work to do. And yet, and I really believe this, we have a lot to be thankful for. America is still, as my old friend Bill Bennett has said, the last best hope. On behalf of Salem Media, have a great 4th of July. I'm Hugh Hewitt.
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14: Who will set me free from the body of this death? And John here in 1 John chapter 2, John's going to answer Paul's question. Paul answers his own question, but John answers it too. Who will set me free from the body of this death? And the answer is, even though we're still guilty of sinning post-salvation, we have a defense attorney arguing on our behalf.
2: Welcome to Unleashing the Truth, where the power of God's Word is unleashed into your life. Here is Pastor John Jordan with today's message.
14: There was a story about a judge who his own son was brought before him with a serious crime that he had committed. The judge felt a deep grief that his son, his only son, would violate the laws upon which he based his entire life on. Tears welled up in his eyes as he listened painfully as all the evidence was being submitted against his son. And the evidence upon the evidence kept piling up. And it made it clear to all in the room. And it was absolutely clear to the judge himself that his son was guilty. So after all the evidence was heard, the courtroom sat in silence. All eyes were on the judge. How is he going to rule? Would he give him a reprimand and an act of mercy because it's his son? Would he give him the minimum penalty for the offense? Maybe he would teach him a valuable lesson and give him a strong penalty. After a considerable time, much to the surprise of all those in the courtroom that day, the judge handed down the maximum fine to his son. The judge said, with tears in his eyes, "I'm upholding the law. I'm a judge, and I must uphold the law to the fullest degree." No one in the courtroom could believe it. Mostly the son, just staring up at his father. He was in shock. He didn't know what he could do. He didn't have the money to pay the fine that his dad just handed down. And if he didn't pay the fine, you have to go to prison. And so he was in anguish at the thought of imprisonment. And he knew he was guilty, but he believed his dad would let him off, and he couldn't believe that this had just happened. And he just stood there looking at his father in disbelief as all eyes were on him now, and he was just standing there in shock. But then something happened that no one expected. The judge stepped out from behind the bench, walked down the steps to the main floor, removed his judge's robe, threw it on a table, walked up to his son and told him how much he loved him. And then the judge reached into his wallet and said, "I'm going to pay your fine." And out of his own pocket, the punishment that he had just handed down to his son was canceled because the judge paid the exorbitant fine that he had charged his son with. And not everyone understood what had just happened, but the judge was showing his commitment fully to the honor of the law. And he stepped down from that seat of honor and he showed his unmerited love for his child. His son never understood the depth of his father's commitment to the law until that day when he gave him the full punishment for his breach of the law. And at that same moment, he never understood his father's love for him either. So his father, the judge, was both a just judge and he was a gracious father. And so the son felt deep sorrow and deep pain that he had caused all those who he had hurt and that he had embarrassed his father. And with his head bowed and tears flowing freely from his face, he asked his father for forgiveness. Father, please forgive me. I've done this against you and against the law. And which the father willingly and freely forgave him. That's the story that illustrates what happened to all of us when Christ came into our life. When we submitted ourselves to him, when God the Father is a just judge, and at the same time, he's a gracious father. That's why he had to sacrifice to pay for the sin that we committed, and God's justice must be satisfied. His righteousness must be satisfied, and God's justice is satisfied, and at the same time, he can release a father's mercy and grace. So our Heavenly Father is a just judge, and he is a gracious father. His commitment to the law is beyond our comprehension, and his own payment of that law and showing us grace is beyond our comprehension. Romans 6:23 starts with, the wages of sin is what? Death. 1 John chapter 4, verse 9 and 10 says, by this the love of God was manifested in us. God sent his son, his only son, into the world so we might live through him. In this love, not that we loved God, but that he loved us and sent his son to be the propitiation for our sins. That's what we're going to talk about today. And that's exactly what this passage is about. That's exactly what is going to be delineated for us. Christ is our Savior. He is our advocate, our defense attorney, and he is the propitiation for our sins, the payment to that just Father who would be a gracious Father to us. So that story I started with is a picture of propitiation, illustrated. Let's turn to 1 John chapter 2, verse 1 and 2. That's all we're going to get through this morning. And we had some technical glitches this morning. We didn't think we were going to have overheads. And I said, good thing, because the outline is two words. So we don't need overheads for preaching. It's two words. And it's defense and offense. So there you go. There's the outline. Defense and offense. Let's read the text together. My little children, I am writing these things to you so that you may not sin. And if anyone sins, we have an advocate with the Father, Jesus Christ the righteous. And he himself is the propitiation for our sins, and not for ours only, but also for those of the whole world. So let us look today at these two verses and be reminded once again of the fact that Jesus Christ is our defense and he is our offense. The outline is simple. We start with number one, defense. Verse one, defense. Defense. He is our defense. My little children, I am writing these things. Let's reread verse one. I'm writing these things to you so you may not sin. And if anyone sins, we have an advocate with the Father, Jesus Christ the righteous. So before Christ, think about your own life. Before Christ, you and I were sinners. We're guilty as charged. We're like the son in the courtroom. Before Christ, we're slaves to sin, actually. We're slaves to Satan himself. And as human beings, every one of us is born into that sin from Adam and Eve under a curse. If you remember back in Ephesians 2, we were dead in our transgressions and sins. We were walking according to the course of the world. We were going to the course according to the prince of the power of the air, the spirit of the now working the sons of disobedience. We were living in the lust of our flesh, indulging the desires of our flesh and in our mind, and by nature, children of wrath. That's who we were before Christ, all of us, every one of us. However, because Christ redeemed us, redeemed you and I, through the blood of the Christ and his cross work for us, we have been shown grace by a gracious Father. We have been shown mercy and transformed from children of wrath to children of God. And that's why in Ephesians 2 it says, you formerly were these things. You formerly were the sons of disobedience. You formerly followed the course of the world. You were dead before salvation. But God, right? We love that saying, but God, Ephesians 2, 4 and 5, but God, being rich in mercy, because of his great love with which he loved us, even when we were dead in our transgressions, made us alive together with Christ. By grace, you have been saved. Amen. Therefore, John begins chapter 2 in verse 1 by saying these words to his spiritual children, to those in the churches in the surrounding area that he loved, all those churches, from the heart of a spiritual father. He's getting late on in life in the early 90s, and those in the church from the heart of a spiritual father. That's why he starts with this verse by saying, my little children, my little spiritual children, those who I love. And he's telling them, and he's telling by extension them, us sitting here this morning, just like Paul told the church at Ephesus, look, you've been made worthy by God. You've been made worthy by the blood of Christ. And therefore, you are to now walk worthy. You've been made a child of light. Now walk as a child of light. You were a sinner. You were formerly under the wrath of God. But because of Christ, you are children of God now. And you don't have to raise your hand, but we still struggle with sin. We understand that. But we don't have to anymore. See, before Christ, you could do nothing but sin. Now we can, through the power of Christ, through the power of the Word, through the power of the Spirit, we can now kill sin. We can now fight against temptation because we have the Spirit and we have the Word. So we don't have to, right? You were a slave to sin, but because of salvation, you've been liberated from that bondage. You don't have to do that anymore. So all of us who are in Christ, we're slaves to him now. No longer Satan, we're slaves to Christ. No longer slaves to wickedness and sin, we're slaves to righteousness. We've been saved and justified through him and dwelt by the Spirit, who's the one empowering us with the word on the outside to transform us into Christ's likeness. There's an old term that said we can mortify sin now. It just means kill it. We can kill sin in our lives. John here is giving two basic reasons why he's writing these to the church, and he's writing it to us because we as believers still sin, and he's saying on one side of the coin, I'm writing these things to you that you may not sin. You don't just keep on sinning because, oh, we're free from sin now, so I'm just going to keep giving in to that. No, you can fight that now. You can put on the spiritual armor and fight that now. And the other reason he's writing it says, I'm writing these things to you. If anyone does sin still, we have an advocate. We have a defense attorney. And that's a wonderful hope that we have. Because who's perfect out there? Anyone? He's telling them, and he's telling them, and he's telling us that we don't have to do this anymore. He's telling us that we've been given the power. And also, if we fail, there's a way out of that problem too, because the advocate is there for us. Romans chapter 6, verse 12 through 14 says, therefore, do not let sin reign in your mortal body so that you obey its lust. You don't have to do that anymore. Don't do that. In verse 13, do not go on presenting the members of your body to sin as instruments of unrighteousness. Don't do that. But, on the other hand, present yourselves to God as those alive from the dead, your members as instruments of righteousness to God, for sin shall not be master over you. You have a new master now. Who is that? Jesus Christ. And you're not under law, but you're under grace now. But just like those in Romans said, well, I guess we just should sin all the more, so grace will abound all the more. And Paul says, certainly not. We need to fight that. We need to battle that. Have you ever thought this for yourself? And I was thinking this week, realized really and contemplated the fact that we've been given complete victory over sin through Christ. Complete victory. Well, I look at my life and go, well, I don't know. Have you ever seen me drive? I don't have complete victory over sin. And I've seen some of you drive and you don't have complete victory over sin. But it's not only that we've been given complete victory. Yes, that's true positionally. And the punishment of that sin is taken care of. That's true. But we literally have been unchained from slavery to sin, but we still do it. We still do it. And John is the spiritual father of those then and through them to us today. And he's loving them by telling them, look, you have a defense attorney. You need to battle it. But when you slip up, you have someone on your side. which is a great hope for us. And we don't continue to walk in darkness, and we don't want to walk in darkness because we are children of light. But we don't have to walk in the darkness anymore. We can walk in the light. The difference is sometimes we want to. Sometimes we like the darkness. And so he's encouraging them and fellow believers and all of us, it's possible that you don't have to sin anymore. You don't just say, well, this is just who I am. I get angry when I'm hungry. I call it hangry. And therefore, this is just how I'm wired. No, we're not a slave to sin anymore. We don't have to sin anymore. In fact, he's calling us in this passage to kill it, to stop it, to mortify it, not to sin. And all of Christianity out there will say, it doesn't matter how you live, just what you believe. That is not true. He calls us not to keep on sinning, to battle that sin. Ephesians 5, remember that book? A couple months ago, we went through the whole book of Ephesians, chapter 5, verse 8 through 11. You were formerly darkness, but now you're what? Light. Light in who? Light in the Lord. That's Christ. Walk as children of light. Start living that way so people see the light, not just what you say, but what you do. The fruit of the light consists of all goodness, all righteousness, all truth, trying to learn what is pleasing to the Lord. How does one learn what is pleasing to the Lord? Start reading this book right here. Trying to learn, not to participate in unfruitful deeds of darkness, but to even expose them. How do you expose darkness? By pointing it out with your mouth and your finger? No. By living in the light, and the light will expose the darkness. However, although we're justified and we've been cleansed and we're believers and we have that true positionally for us, isn't sin still a power in our life? Or is it just me? In reality, and spiritually speaking, and physically speaking, we still sin. We're not slaves to it anymore. We don't have to, but we still do it. We're called to walk in righteousness and not sin, but we still battle with sin. Is anyone in here? Amen? Do you guys battle with sin? Therefore, we must always do those three R's I talked about before. Remember and repent and return. And you keep doing that over and over and over. But understand this. He's also saying, you're not going to be condemned of those new sins that you think you're trying to battle, because he's reminding you, you're on your own in the battle. Sometimes I look at my own life saying, I have no reason to stand up here and preach to these people because I got my own problems here. But I have to remind myself, and John is reminding us, and he's reminding all of you to say, you're not on your own in the battle of sin in your life. Praise the Lord for that. Many times we find ourselves in the same predicament as the Apostle Paul did in his walk, in his life. And a lot of you guys know this, but turn with me to Romans chapter 7. And there's been some debate whether this is the sinner Paul or the saved Paul, but I believe this is a saved, mature Paul saying these things. In Romans chapter 7, verse 15, follow along with me. And this might be a tongue twister, like Dr. Seuss wrote it, but give it some time to sink in, because we have this same thing going on every day in our life. Paul says in verse 15, for what I am doing, I do not understand. Have you ever been doing something that's wrong and it's like, I don't understand why I keep doing this? And Paul goes on to say, I am not practicing what I like to do, but I am doing the very thing I hate. I hate sin. I hate those who lie. I hate those who gossip. I hate those who slander. I hate those who hurt people with words. And then I do it. Verse 16, but if I do the very thing I do not want to do, I agree with the law. The law says that's wrong. That's sin. And if I'm doing that, I agree. I agree. Confessing that the law is good. Verse 17, so now, no longer am I the one doing it, but sin, which dwells in me, is doing it. It's coming out. For I know that nothing good dwells in me, in my flesh. That is my flesh, my body, my humanness. And then this is all of us right here. The willing is present within me. I want to do this. I'm willing to do this. Not willing like I'll agree to it. You're willing it, like with fortitude, like from your inside guts, wanting to do it with all your heart, let's say. But the doing is not. The doing of the good's not there sometimes. Why is that? Verse 19, for the good that I want to do, I don't do, but I practice the very evil that I don't want to do. I mean, amen to all of us, right? I've been in the middle of doing something right then, saying I should not be doing this. And I actually hate this, and I'm the one doing it. Verse 20, but if I am doing the very thing that I do not want to do, I am no longer the one doing it, but it's the sin that dwells in me. It's the sin coming out, and we're not killing it. Verse 21, I find this principle that evil is present within me, not outside of me, not the devil made you do it. No, you wanted to do it. If you say, my wife makes me so angry. No, you're angry. She just put some pressure on and it came out. That's the real you coming out. So he says, there's this principle. I want to do good. And then in verse 22, he says, I joyfully concur with the law of God and the inner man. I understand in my heart and in my mind, I understand this is the right way to live. But I see a different law in the members of my body. I still go into sin knowingly. And there's a war going on. He's saying it's waging war against the law of my mind and making me a prisoner of the law of sin, which is in my members. And then he just is frustrated. And maybe you've been there before. And maybe you even questioned your own salvation with this before. But in verse 24, it says, wretched man that I am. I'm just wretched. I do all this talking. I understand what I'm doing, what I'm supposed to be doing, and I don't do it. This is a mature man of God saying that. And then he says, who will set me free from the body of this death? And John here in 1 John, go back to 1 John. In 1 John chapter 2, John's going to answer Paul's question. Paul answers his own question, but John answers it too. Who will set me free from the body of this death? And the answer is, even though we're still guilty of sinning post-salvation, we have a defense attorney arguing on our behalf. Verse 1b says, I'm writing these things to you, so if anyone sins, we have an advocate. We have a defense attorney. And Paul would answer in Romans 7 the same thing in the very next verse. You don't have to go back there. But verse 25 says, you know, who will set me free from this body of death? Verse 25 of chapter 7 of Romans says, thanks be to God through Jesus Christ our Lord. That's the answer. So both men, different times, saying the same thing. Paul said, how am I going to get out of this? Wretched man that I am, even though I'm a believer, I keep struggling with sin. And he says, thanks be to God, it's Jesus Christ our Lord. And John's saying, don't sin, but when you do sin and you're just like Paul, what's the answer? I have an advocate. Because the advocate is Jesus Christ. Who is it that can help us stop sinning in our life? Who is it that can help us not be punished for that sin? Who can help us kill sin? Who can help us not be tempted? Who can help us stand before a holy God one day despite the fact that we still sin even after salvation, after we've been justified positionally? We still battle in sanctification. Our sin, who is it? That's right. The answer that Paul gave, the answer that the Apostle John gave, they both agree, it's none other than Jesus Christ. He's our defense attorney. He's our savior. He's our everything. He's our Lord. He's our advocate. I mean, think about the whole scope of Jesus that you know of Jesus. Not only did Jesus descend from the glory of heaven, from the Father, and from the Spirit, from all times and eternity past, and came into mankind, into this filthy, disgusting mess in his incarnation. Not only did Jesus live a perfect life, fulfilling the law perfectly as a man. Not only did he go to the cross as a perfect, unblemished lamb, a sacrifice acceptable before the Father. Not only did he die on the cross, but he was buried. And then he was out of the tomb on the third day. He rose again. And he had victory over sin. He had victory over death and Satan and hell. And not only did he walk on the earth for 40 days in his resurrected body. Not only did he show himself to person after person, up to 500 eyewitnesses in his resurrection. And then he went back, and the scripture tells us that when he went back, what did he do? He went back for two reasons. He went back so he could send the Holy Spirit to come in and dwell with us, so we had the power to fill the sail of our lives, and we would be directed through the Word by the Spirit's power and his will for our life, but he also went there to sit by the right hand of the Father. And the scripture says he's our mediator. He's our mediator. He mediated once for us for salvation, but he's an advocate all the time for your life, for your entire life. He's your defense attorney for the whole life. He was Paul's defense attorney. He's John's defense attorney. He's my defense attorney. And if you're a believer, he's yours. But the flip side is true. If you don't have him, you're sitting there on your own waiting to be judged. In 1 Timothy, Paul tells Timothy in 1 Timothy 2:5, there is one God, and there is how many mediators? One. There's one mediator between God and men. It's the man Christ Jesus. He's the defense attorney. He's our advocate. And Hebrews 9:15 says, for this reason, he's the mediator of a new covenant, so that since death has taken place for the redemption for the transgressions that were committed under the first covenant, under the law, those have been called may receive the promise of eternal inheritance, which is grace. So God the Father can be a just judge and a gracious Father. So our Lord, Jesus Christ, is not only the one that saved you, he never stops fighting for you. Every second of every day, as Satan is right there condemning you, accusing you, and he's standing up for you, I paid that, I paid that, I paid that, I repaid that. So Christ alone is the advocate. He's the advocate. He's the only one that's the mediator. And one day we'll stand before him face to face. And then he will turn us, not from the ones that struggle like Romans 7, not from your life that you're in right now. He will turn us into a person that can be glorified, a glorified version of yourself, no longer needing an advocate anymore, no longer needing the defense attorney. That is what the Bible calls the hope of eternal weight of glory. That's what's been given to you. And that's why we fight the fight. That's why we love him. And in glory, we will see him face to face. And these are the things you need to set your mind on to get through the day when you're struggling like Paul was, when you're struggling like many of you might be this morning. Listen, if you're in Christ, you're never alone. You could be on a remote island by yourself. You are not alone. The worst place you can find yourselves is to not be with Christ, because then you could be full of people all around and you really are alone.
15: Thank you for joining us today for Unleashing the Truth, the broadcast ministry of Christ Church of the Valley in Vacaville. 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
26: I want to ask you to do what I ask you often to do, is to give God permission to speak into your life. I don't assume that because you're sitting here that you're really giving God permission. You might be like, okay, I'll listen, God, but I'm not necessarily ready to move or do anything about this yet. I'll think about it. Let's not waste time. Let's just give God permission to speak into our lives, to get real with us. Let's have the real, authentic, biblical faith. Where God's God and we're not. He leads, we follow. He is divine, we're created. You know, we know our place. Let's do that. So, Lord God, will you just cover this morning in our time in your word of Nehemiah 2 this morning, God? We don't want to play games with you. We certainly don't want to waste time. Your divine will on earth will happen. We as your church, God, want to be a part of that. So, go, cover, keep us, Lord. We pray for those who are here today, Lord, don't know your son Jesus, God. Will you just this morning speak life into their soul? Bring the message of Jesus to their story today. What a great day it'd be if somebody found Jesus today. We're all here because we want to hear and know your word better and trust you for greater things. So, Lord, do your work in us. Spirit, move in us. Your word has power. It's the living word. It's the only thing that is never wrong. It's always accurate, and it speaks to our situation. So, Lord, guide and keep us in this time, we pray in your name. Amen. Amen. So we are in Nehemiah, and we are also in a year of sin. Here I am, send me. You don't need to tell me that's from Isaiah. I know that. It's on our walls, right? We got it everywhere. Isaiah 6:8. And this is what we want our hearts to come around. That's why we're in Isaiah and Nehemiah, and we're marrying these concepts that God has put throughout Scripture, is that we have a choice. Here's God, his revelation. Here's God, his eternal glory, his invisible attributes, his divine character. God puts all that on display for us. And you and I are sitting here today going, but what do we do with that? And the goal is to be like Isaiah, where he encounters God, he sees a portion of God's glory, and from there he finds himself both in a place of, I need your help, I need your salvation, God, but I also want to be you, I want to live for you, so here am I, send me. That's the essence of our year, is to connect with God on that very simple but very profound line, here am I, send me. And so we're going to step into Nehemiah 2 today. And we're going to look at where we left off last Sunday when I preached on the very first chapter of Nehemiah, where God puts a burden on his heart, and it always starts with a burden. God reveals something that grabs our heart's attention, and we step into a place where we go, what do I do with what's in my heart right now, God? And I know that we all have different seasons where we have revelation of that, or we're still not sure about that, but I do know, by and large, God's just here to speak to you about what he asked for you to do next. So whether you're calling that a burden or not, that's okay. But some of us actually have a real, we have a sense of we're in a place where God's revealing a burden to us. I should be stepping into this part of my life. I should be saying no to this part of my life. I should be praying more, doing more. Whatever that is, we want to walk in that, right? And so we're going to go today from burden to building. You know, God is going to not just put something in you to think about. He's going to give you opportunity to walk in it. Isn't that a great thing? How many of you guys learn better by doing things? I know I do. If I just go to a class and a bunch of things are said to me, and I take really good notes, and I do all the things I'm supposed to do, at the end of the day, if I never actually take the knowledge and apply it somewhere, it's going to just go away. In fact, I've forgotten more than I remember. Right? I've gone through a law school. And at the end of the day, I can remember a small portion of it. You know why I can remember it? Because often connected to the things that I do. You know, when I teach the Bible and preach the Bible, I remember it. When I memorize Scripture and then go use it, I retain it. It's like anything else in our lives. If we put it into use, it becomes part of us. And we're aware of it. And it shapes us as well. And so we want to go from just having this sense of what am I supposed to be doing, God, to a place of let's get about doing it, what God has for us to do as a church, for you individually and for us corporately. Because both those things are in God's purview here. He sees you as an individual, and he sees us as a church. And so that means that we have things to move in today. We have things to do unto the Lord. We have things to rejoice in and get busy about. And so that's what we're going to step into today. So this is one of the key things that we're going to see a pattern develop here. And this isn't new, right? This is a pattern throughout Scripture, but we're going to just focus on the story of Nehemiah. And he says, this is what I want you to hear, a heart continually available to God moves from burden to prayer. So that's step one. I get a burden for the Lord. Lord's calling me. Lord's moving in me. Lord's shaping me. I have this sense in me. God's calling me in a direction. Well, the next piece of that is to talk to God. God, I hear you. God, I can tell you're talking. I know the words you're saying are going deeper than just the surface. We talk to God. We talk to God. And that prayer then becomes where God and you have clarity, and God moves in ways that can't just happen in a sermon or in a Bible study, but in prayer. And then from prayer, we go into action. Like, yes, Lord, we're prayed up. Have you ever heard of somebody say that? I'm prayed up. That means I'm ready now to move into action. I've done the preparation in the Lord. I've done time with God in me, and we're moving into action. And then we do the kingdom impact. What God has said to us, we go do, and there's kingdom impact. I'm excited about what that means for you and I as a church today. I think one of the hardest things about being a Christian is God's timing. Yeah, it's okay to laugh at that because we all know we become curmudgeons when God's timing doesn't align with ours. And in the shortness of our faith, we start to grumble, complain. I think I'm not the only one. And we're waiting for God to open the door, and we're sitting there going, Lord, your promises, your word, what I feel in my heart, but when are you going to open that door and move on my behalf? And that sense of calling, that sense of God moving, but the door has not opened yet. If you're that person today, this sermon is for you. God's going to talk to that condition. So we ask God, when? We tell God, why not now? This is perfect in my plan. But God and Scripture show us that God is never late, and He is

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1: There's a wonderful promise in the Bible, and here it is. Whoever believes in Jesus, trusts in Jesus, loves Jesus, will receive God's greatest gift, the greatest gift he can give a human being, which is eternal life.
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2: Isn't that a church? We're growing. People are getting changed. The Lord's moving in new places. New families are coming in. God's ministering in all kinds of new ideas and ways. We are in a preparation for the things that God has yet to open to us. This isn't just the in-between. This is a season of God's move. How about Moses? You know, we read the story, we never realize he's 80 years old, it takes 40 years, you know, he's in the wilderness, we call the wilderness, it's really a desert, I've been there, right? He tries to take action ahead of time by killing somebody, he shouldn't have done that, that's bad. But God shows up in a burning bush and suddenly the door opens. Preparation is happening. Even when we fail, God is using those things to prepare us for the next thing. God's calling comes after refining. So look at your life right now. Everyone here should know, I still need refining. I still need the Lord, who knows perfectly who I am, to deal with me, to shape me so that I don't bring his name down, that I don't act on my own behalf instead of his will. Remember, Jesus said, not my will, but yours. That should be the heart of the believer. Esther, we love this line, for such a time as this. Right? Yeah, that'll preach. This lady's in the right position, and she doesn't know. God hasn't said, I promise you, Esther, this day, this time, don't worry. All she has is a burden, and she talks to the Lord, and she goes to do the things she's supposed to do. So she's positioned, she's waiting, and then she speaks at the right moment. She takes the risk. She steps out in faith. She goes, Lord, you're bigger. And God opens doors for his purposes through us. David, he's anointed early if you want to look at the layout of his life, right? He's not installed to be a king till much later. And the story is so full with drama, right? The promise is given, but the years of waiting. That's a tough thing for us as people to hear. Promise does not equal immediate fulfillment. Man, don't look at that time, though, as wasted. God is shaping a shepherd to be a king. That's no small transition. And what God has next for you and I is no small thing, and he must shape us. We must be willing to sit in that in-between and let the Lord have his way. Help me, Lord, overcome. How about Ruth? Faithfulness. God opens doors, right? Just ordinary obedience. She doesn't necessarily do anything that's super powerful in one sense, but she's always on God's story. She knows when she's supposed to be doing certain things. She never makes a mistake in that sense. She's constantly making the right decisions. But when you have ordinary obedience, you get divine opportunity. So God opens doors through everyday faithfulness. Remember, the season you're in is really preparation in all its different forms. Yes. Amen. And now we're going to talk about Nehemiah. I can keep going, right? But let's get into Nehemiah. We're going to talk about him and a lot today. But this guy in chapter 1 last week, months of prayer, months of fasting. Remember that last week? And then suddenly, you know, lightning strikes. God moves suddenly. And we're going to see in the story today, this is what he says, the king granted them to me because the good hand of my God was on me. He went from not knowing, he had a burden, he was in anguish, he saw what was going on back at home, everything was a mess, and he knows God is the answer. So he goes to his king, he tells his king what's going on, and the Lord answers in me. Suddenly, everything changes. I want you in your story, as we read this today, to recognize that just because we have an idea in our head doesn't mean God's got that same plan. Or secondarily, the timing of that doesn't mean that's what God's timing is. Lord, this would be the perfect time. I've said that to God. And it doesn't happen because he only knows the perfect timing. We need to let our hearts come around this, because the problem isn't that we have these misunderstandings. It's that the enemy uses those misunderstandings to take our faith

0: somewhere it shouldn't go. And there are too many casualties of that war. So let's not be those who see those wrong understandings bring us to a place of distance from God. Let's let it be a season where God says, I am shaping you in this. You can be here today with me because this is where I want you to be, so that when I open that door, you don't fall apart. Prayer aligns us with God's timing. I have found more help from God in my anxiety about this next thing happening or God opening this door by prayer than any other force of nature. God knows I need that prayer time. You know, prayer is that great aligner. Have you ever thought about that? Like when you go sit down with God and you get down with God in the prayer room and you're talking to God and you're being real, the very first thing that you begin to notice is how what you came into the room starts to fall off and what God puts on your heart is much better. And you start to realize that, right? You come out of that room, you're like, I'm aligned with God now. You know, I'm aligned with God. And that's what we need today. We need that so desperately. I'm going to talk about how we're going to do that as a church. So think about it. Joseph waited, then suddenly. Moses waited, then suddenly. Esther waited, then suddenly. It's okay if you finish my sentences. Nehemiah, then suddenly. Yeah. Nothing, and then God just opens a door. I want to talk about that in great length today because I think we need that in this hour as the church. We can say, here am I, send me, but what if the send me isn't right now? What if we're in a season as a church or individually where God is shaping us for when that season comes? The same words, here I am, send me, can be applicable today in our hearts and lives, but God's timing is what we're sitting in. We need to have that heart. We need to say, yes, Lord, before the door opens, because that is what God uses to then shape us after that. That's the season where God goes, okay, you're available to my hands on your life now. And remember, we're called to be soft clay in the hands of the Lord as he's shaping us. We can't be hard, rigid. God has already said enough for us to trust him. He's done enough for us to trust him. If it's just Jesus, that's enough. That let him shape us as a people and individually. So let's read Nehemiah 2. I promise we're going to be in God's word. So the way we do this here is that when we read God's word, we stand because it's holy. So if I could have you stand, please, for the reading of God's word. It's 20 verses. We're going to go through all of Nehemiah 2. And we're going to just trust the Lord speaking over us today. Amen. Nehemiah 2:1. In the month of Nisan, the 20th year of King Artaxerxes, when wine was before him, I took up the wine and gave it to the king. This is Nehemiah talking. Now, I had not been sad in his presence. And the king said to me, why is your face sad, seeing you are not sick? This is nothing but sadness of the heart. Then I was very much afraid. I said to the king, let the king live forever. By the way, that's a good thing to say when you're scared. Why should not my face be sad when the city, the place of my father's graves, lies in ruins and its gates have been destroyed by fire? Then the king said to me, what are you requesting? So I prayed to the God of heaven. And I said to the king, if it pleases the king and if your servant has found favor in your sight, that you send me to Judah, to the city of my father's graves, that I may rebuild it. And the king said to me, the queen sitting beside him, how long will you be gone and when will you return? So it pleased the king to send me when I had given him a time. I said to the king, if it pleases the king, let the letters be given to me to the governors of the province beyond the river, that they may let me pass through until I come to Judah. And a letter to Asaph, the keeper of the king's forest, that he may give me timber to make beams for the gates of the fortress of the temple and for the wall of the city and for the house that I shall occupy. The king granted me what I asked, for the good hand of my God was upon me. Verse 9. Then I came to the governors of the province beyond the river and gave them the king's letters. Now the king has sent with me officers of the army and horsemen. But when Sanballat the Horonite and Tobiah the Ammonite servant heard this, it displeased them greatly that someone had come to seek the welfare of the people of Israel. So I went to Jerusalem and was there 3 days. Then I arose in the night, and a few men with me, and I told no one what my God had put into my heart to do for Jerusalem. There was no animal with me but the one on which I rode. I went out by night by the valley gate, to the dragon spring, and to the dung gate. And I inspected the walls of Jerusalem that were broken down and its gates that had been destroyed by fire. Then I went on to the fountain gate, to the king's pool, but there was no room for the animal that was under me to pass. Then I went up in the night by the valley and inspected the wall. And I turned back and entered by the valley gate and so returned. And the officials did not know where I had gone and what I was doing. And I had not told the Jews, the priests, the nobles, the officials, and the rest of who were there were to do the work. Then I said to them, "You see the trouble we are in, how Jerusalem lies in ruins with its gates burned. Come, let us build the wall of Jerusalem that we may no longer suffer derision." And I told them of the hand of my God, the heat that had been upon me for good, and also of the words that the king had spoken to me. And they said, "Let us rise up and build." That's another, "Here am I, send me." So they strengthened their hands for the good work. But when Sanballat the Horonite and Tobiah the Ammonite, servant of the Geshem the Arab, heard of it, they jeered at us and despised us, said, "What is this thing that you are doing? Are you rebelling against the king?" Then I replied to them, "The God of heaven will make us prosper, and we, his servants, will rise and build, but you have no portion or right to claim in Jerusalem." This is the word of the Lord. You may be seated. First thing we need to know right away, a willing heart waits for God's timing. You're going to hear that line over and over again, a willing heart, because we're talking about, "Here I am, send me." Talking about Nehemiah's heart, what God's put on his life, what he's actually doing with that. "Here I am, send me," is part of what God's going to push into us today. Remember when Nehemiah first goes to the king, what's his heart? "I'm a little bit afraid." He's caught off guard that what could go wrong is also before him. Not just, "God will always provide." And that just tells us something about our condition, doesn't it? When God asks us to walk in something, oftentimes we pick up the "what could go wrong" instead of, "Lord, you are in control." I know I'm not the only one at a staff level, at an elder level, or in this church where we feel like the Lord puts in us something to do by his Spirit in alignment with his word, and we go, "But what if?" Why do we do that? Why do we even question the things the Lord has spoken to us? It should be, doesn't matter who's on the throne on this side of things. You're on the throne up there, God. You're in charge of all things under heaven and earth. So we need to think about the way we're wired and recognize that, because if we come into situations and we start to get filled with fear, we have to go, "Time out. That is not the Lord. That's my flesh." Flesh, get in line with the Spirit who is speaking to me about my stuff, and I need to get in alignment with that. Willingness is not the absence of fear necessarily, but it is obedience through it. We need to walk in obedience. Most of the time, our problem isn't the knowledge of what we should or shouldn't do. It's just the willingness to do it. And I think in a moment right now as a church, we're in that space. We're in a growth space. We're in a place where we're being stretched. And we're being said, things are going to change around here. People go, "Whoa, I like my comfort," right? Don't make us do anything we don't want to do. When we should be saying, "Lord, what is your will? Let's get about it." God is opening doors right now at New Hope. And not just for space. We're not just always talking about, "We need more people." We never say that. But we do say, "Lord, save more people. Lord, gather more people. Lord, work in people's hearts on a greater level." We're really looking for impact more than anything else. We want to be a part of what the kingdom work of New Hope is. The question is, are we going to step forward or shrink back? Because there's that temptation in your flesh right now even to say, "What's he talking about? I need to know the full plan before I get on board." There's not one of us in this room who doesn't ask God for the full plan before we walk forward. But guess what? Very seldom does God give us the full plan before he says, "Just go. You know better. Just go. Have I let you down before? No, God." You know? Have I ever asked you to go do something that you just failed at? Well, only if it was my fault, but yes, Lord, you're right. I should just trust you. A willing heart prays in every moment. Remember the king? He asked him a question. He says, "I prayed." I don't think that means he walked into another room and got on his knees and started praying. I think in that very moment, he's standing there going, "How do I answer, Lord? Give me the words to answer that." You know, our relationship with God is 100% available at all times. And so our relationship is open. God's here. He hears. He knows. He sees. We should be speaking to God constantly. Okay, Lord, how do I deal with this? You know, I shared this the other day to a group. We had a gathering of all the pregnancy clinics in our region. Their staffs come here, and we do a big love on them thing where we encourage them in the Word. We feed them food. We do all this stuff. It's great. But I was giving them a devotional in the morning. We were sitting there, and I was talking about this idea of how, you know, when we come before the Lord, we find out that God has this ability to speak to us even while we're helping others get through their stuff. And I confess, oftentimes, when people are talking, I'm not listening. As a pastor, I'm praying. Because I do listen, but, you know, I don't want to just give them my thoughts. I don't want to say, this is what Jeff thinks. Because you know what that'll do for you? Nothing.
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1: The book of Ephesians gives a marvelous summary of the good news of Christ and its implications for our daily lives. 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

0: After a long and intense journey through the book of Genesis, the Bible bus is headed to the New Testament. Welcome to Through the Bible. I'm Steve Schwetz. And in our study, we're going to hear Dr. J. Vernon McGee introduce us to the Gospel of Matthew, a book that he felt makes a profound impact on a person's life. Here are a few of his thoughts on that.
1: This is a good place for you to begin going through the Bible with us. It'll be an experience that'll be life-transforming. It will revolutionize your own lifestyle and also your home and maybe your church. That's what's happening in the study of the Word of God. We invite you, first of all, of course, to listen to the program. And the second thing, which actually ought to be number one, is to read the scripture that we are going to study. Read it beforehand, and it'll make it very meaningful to you. Also, we urge you to get notes and outlines, which we provide.
0: 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Reading letters from listeners is a tradition Dr. McGee began on Through the Bible back a long time ago at the beginning of the ministry, and it's one that we love to continue today. And it's such a joy to see how God uses His Word as we commit to studying it together. And to give you just a taste of what I'm talking about, here are a few notes from our fellow Bible bus passengers. The first, this is an email from a listener in the U.S. who didn't leave their name but shared this. I boarded the Bible bus back in 1996 when I first got saved. I climbed back aboard for this latest trip during the Gospel of John, and I'm excited about this new cycle as well. My 8-year-old son rides along with me, although I'm not always sure how much he understands, but the other day he reminded me about a letter from a listener in Afghanistan who asked to be accepted in the Through the Bible bus family and wants to become a Christian. Apparently my son is paying attention. He and I have been praying for this listener ever since. Thank you for your ministry and all that you do to get God's Word to as many people as possible. Well, we certainly love hearing when Through the Bible becomes a family journey, don't we? Now, here's a note. This is from Sandra. I have been blessed by catching a daily ride on the Bible bus. I have strengthened my faith through Dr. McGee's lessons. He keeps his listeners wanting more insights into God's Word every day. My prayer is that the Word of God is sown in the hearts of all who listen and share how much they are uplifted by His ministry. Peace and love to you all in the Lord. Well, let's join Sandra in that prayer. Heavenly Father, thank you for the way that your word is changing lives across generations, across nations, and across languages. Thank you for families who study together and for faith that's grown stronger each day. As we open the scriptures now, Lord, plant your word deep into our hearts and draw us closer to you. In Jesus' name, amen. Now we're off to the book of Matthew on Through the Bible with Dr. J. Vernon McGee.
1: Now, as we come today to the Gospel of Matthew, I'd like to bridge the gap first between the Old Testament and the New Testament, because in order to appreciate and have a right understanding of the New Testament, it's almost essential to know something about this period of approximately 400 years. You see, after Malachi had spoken, heaven went silent. Station G-O-D went off the air, and there was no broadcasting for 400 years until one day the angel of the Lord broke in upon the time of prayer when there was a priest by the name of Zechariah standing at the altar in Jerusalem. He gave the announcement of the birth of John the Baptist, who's to be the forerunner of the Lord Jesus. And we'll see how important John the Baptist is in this gospel that's before us, which is Matthew, of course. We find that a great deal, though, took place in this interval of 400 years, though it's silent as far as the scripture is concerned. Yet it was during this period that, in one sense, it's the most thrilling and exciting period in the history of these people who have undergone a great deal. But during this period, it was indeed terrific and tragic in many ways. Now, world history had made tremendous strides in the interval between the Old and New Testament. And the internal condition of Judah and the tribes experienced a radical transformation, a new culture. Different institutions and unfamiliar organizations arose in this period, which appear in the New Testament. The Old Testament closed with the Medo-Persian Empire being the dominant power. Egypt was still a power to be reckoned with in world politics. And during the interval between the Testaments, both faded from the scene as outstanding nations. World power shifted from the East to the West, from the Orient to the Occident, from Asia to Europe, and from Medo-Persia to Greece. When the New Testament opens, a new power, Rome, is the world ruler. And a consideration, I think, of some of these important dates ought to give us a bird's eye view of this great transition period. Now, I do not want to bore you, but these are things that we need to know and need to have before us. For instance, if you go back to 480 B.C., Xerxes the Persian was victorious against the Greeks at Thermopylae, but he was defeated at the Battle of Salamis. At least a storm defeated him. And this was the last bid of the East for world dominion. And in 333 B.C., out of the West, there came that goat that Daniel records in the 8th chapter, Alexander the Great, the goat with the great horn. And he led the united Greek forces to victory over the Persians at Issus. Then in 332, Alexander the Great visited Jerusalem. He was shown the prophecy of Daniel, which spoke of him. And he spared Jerusalem, which was probably one of the few cities that he ever spared. And then in 323 B.C., Alexander died way over in Persia. Apparently intended to move the seat of his empire there. And the world empire, both east and west, was divided among his four generals. Now, Judea was the next to Egypt by Ptolemy Soter in 320 B.C. Seleucus, who founded the kingdom of the Seleucidae, which is Syria, he attempted to take Judea over, and that became the battleground between Syria and Egypt, and this little country became a buffer state. It was very much like the old-fashioned rub board that many of you remember your mother used in a number two tub, and up and down she'd rub the clothes. Well, that's the way that these two nations went up and down the little land of Judea. Antiochus the Great, he took Jerusalem in 203 B.C., and Judea passed under the influence of Syria. And then it was in 170 B.C. that Antiochus, or Antiochus, however you pronounce this, Epimenes, he took Jerusalem and defiled the temple. And he'd been mentioned by Daniel as the little horn in Daniel 8:9. He's been called the Nero of Jewish history. And then in 166 B.C., Mattathias, the priest of Judea, he raised a revolt against Syria. And this is the beginning of the Maccabean period. I do not think that the nation Israel have ever suffered more than during this era. And never were they more heroic than during this interval. And Judas Maccabeus, and that means the hammer, he was the leader who organized the revolt. And then in 63 B.C., Pompey, the Roman, took Jerusalem, and this people passed under the rulership of this new world power where they were at the time of the birth of the Lord Jesus and all the way through the New Testament period. 40 B.C., the Roman Senate appointed Herod to be king of Judea, and never has there been a family and a man that's been more wicked than this. You can talk about the Mafia all you want to, or the Cosa Nova, or whatever it is, but this family would exceed them all. 37 B.C., Herod took Jerusalem, and he slew Antigonus, the last of the Maccabean king priests. And then in 31 B.C., Caesar Augustus became emperor of Rome, and 19 B.C. was the rebuilding of the Herodian temple. Never was completed. It was going on quite a while when our Lord was born. And then in 4 B.C., the Lord Jesus was born in Bethlehem. Now, that more or less dates that period for us. But during that time, there arose among these people certain parties that you find mentioned in the New Testament, never even heard of them in the Old Testament. Let me mention several of them. The Pharisees. They were the dominant party. They arose to defend the Jewish way of life against all foreign influences. They were strict legalists. They believed in the Old Testament. And they were nationalists in politics. They wanted to restore the kingdom to the line of David. So that what you have is a religio-political party. They were what we'd call fundamental in the faith, theologically. They were way to the right as far as politics is concerned. And then you have the Sadducees. They were made up of the wealthy and the socially minded who wanted to get rid of tradition. The crumbs still fall from the rich man's table, by the way. And they are willing to give the crumbs, but they don't give their wealth. That is for sure. The Sadducees, they were liberal in their theology. They rejected the supernatural. They were opposed to the Pharisees. And the Sadducees were closely akin to the Greek Epicureans. That is, the Epicureans believed to eat, drink, and be merry, for tomorrow you die. They were the opposite of Stoics, and we have, I think, maybe a wrong idea of them. They were attempting to attain really the good life, and the way to overcome this body of ours was to give it unbridled rein. And a great many people think that's the answer today. They tried it then, didn't work. The third group I'd mention are the scribes. They were a group of professional expounders of the law, which stemmed from the days of Ezra. They became hair splitters. They were more concerned with the letter of the law than with the spirit of the law. When old Herod called in the scribes, asked them where Jesus was born, they knew the letter of the law. They knew it was in Bethlehem, but you would have thought they had hitchhiked a ride on the back of the camels and gone down to Bethlehem to see him, but they weren't interested. It was the letter of the law. May I say, I don't think anyone who listens to this program would say that I am opposed to studying the Word of God. But friend, there is a danger of just wanting the information and the knowledge and not translating it into shoe leather and letting it become part of our life. Now, Bible knowledge, and it's limited, as we saw in our guidelines to the study of Scripture, you can only learn certain basic facts. The Spirit of God has to be the teacher. But you can learn these facts and know all about the Antichrist and the beast, and you can know about a great many things about predestination and free will and election. You can know those things theologically without actually these things getting possession of your heart. Now, the scribes come in that category, and personally, I feel like sometime today that the most hard-hearted people I meet are cold-blooded fundamentalists that apparently would be willing to rip you apart just in order to maintain some little point. The important thing is to know the Word of God. That's a laudable attainment. The thing is not to have it for our own benefit, but to pass on to others and to translate it into shoe leather. Now, the fourth group are the Herodians, and they were strictly a party in the days of the Lord Jesus as political opportunists. In other words, they sought to maintain the Herods on the throne. They wanted their party in power, and that's the reason they went after Herod, since he was in power. Now, there was, during this period, a time of great literary activity. The Old Testament was translated into Greek in Alexandria and Egypt during this period, 285 to 247 B.C. And it was made by 6 members from each of the 12 tribes, and that's where it got the name of Septuagint. And this was used. Paul used it, and our Lord apparently quoted from it. The Apocrypha of the Old Testament was written in this era. There are 14 books. They bear no marks of inspiration. I've listed them in my Briefing the Bible. And there are 2 books they feel like should belong to the Old Testament. When I say they, I mean there are many good men feel like they should. That's the Book of Enoch and the Psalter of Solomon. But again, these are 2 books that there'd be some real question about. Now, there is a period, therefore, that's marked by the silence of God, and God was preparing the world for the coming of Christ. And the 4 Gospels are directed to the 4 major groups in the world of that day. The Gospel of Matthew, it was written to the nation Israel. It was written in Hebrew first, and it was written primarily then for the religious man. The Gospel of Mark, we're going to see, was directed to the Roman. He was the man of action. He believed that government, law and order, was the way you could control the world. And a great many feel that that's the way it should be done today. Well, there must be law and order. But the Romans soon learned you couldn't rule the world like that. And the world needed to hear about one who also believed in law and order, but he also believed in the forgiveness of sins and the grace and the mercy of God. And that was none other than the Gospel of Mark, written about our Lord, presenting him to the Romans. The Gospel of Luke was written to the Greek, to the thinking man. And we'll see that when we get to it. And the Gospel of John, written actually for believers directly, but indirectly for the Orient, where there was the mysterious millions of the Orient, all crying out in that day for a deliverance, and are still crying out, for the world today needs a deliverer. The religious man needs Christ and not religion. The man of power, as the Roman was, he needs a savior who has power to save him. And the thinking man needs one who can meet all of his mental and spiritual needs, and certainly that great Orient with the wretched man. He needs to know about a Savior, not only save him, but build him up and bring him to a place where he can live for God. That gives you a bird's eye view of the Gospels, and I felt like it is worthwhile to take all this time for that. Now, I would like to get our foot in the door of the Gospel of Matthew. As we said, the Gospel of Matthew, written by actually a publican, and he was one that the Lord Jesus had put his hand upon in a very definite way. He was his follower, his apostle. This man wrote, apparently in Hebrew. Papias says that. Eusebius confirms it. And other of the apostolic fathers, they all agree that it was written originally by Matthew in Hebrew for the nation Israel, a religious people, and I don't have time to give the background of that, but God had prepared them, this whole nation, for the coming of Christ into the world, and he came of that. Salvation is of the Jews, the Lord Jesus said, and it was a great German historian said that God prepared the Savior to come out of Israel, salvation to come from them, and he prepared the heathen for salvation, because they certainly needed it. The world needs it. Now you will find that this is a book that is remarkable, and the reason I consider it such a key book, it swings back in the Old Testament, gathers up more Old Testament prophecies, which you would expect it to do, than any other book, and it moves farther into the New Testament than any other gospel moves. For instance, no other gospel writer, that is Mark, Luke, or John, mention the church by name, but Matthew does. He's the one who gives the word of our Lord, "On this rock I will build my church." And we find that even Renan, the French skeptic, he said of this gospel that it's the most important book in Christendom, the most important that's ever been written. That's a remarkable statement coming from him. Now, this converted publican was the choice of the Spirit of God to give this gospel primarily to these people. Now, this gospel presents the program of God. The kingdom of heaven is an expression which is actually peculiar to this gospel. It occurs 32 times, and the word kingdom occurs 50 times. And friends, a proper understanding of the phrase kingdom of heaven is essential to any interpretation of this gospel and of the Bible. And may I make this statement right now, and I do make it categorically and dogmatically, the kingdom and the church are not the same. They're not synonymous. And the church is in the kingdom. But after all, there's all the difference in the world. Los Angeles is in California, but Los Angeles is not California. And if you disagree with that, ask people from San Francisco. And California is not the United States, but it's in the United States. Now, I know the Chamber of Commerce thinks it's the United States, but it's not. It's only 1/50th, by the way. So that the church is in the kingdom, but the kingdom of heaven, simply stated, and we'll see it when we get to it, is the reign of the heavens over the earth. And now, I know the theologians have really clouded the atmosphere, and they certainly have made this a very complicated thing, but poor preachers like I am have to come up with a simple explanation, and that's it. It's the reign of the heavens over the earth. Now, that's the great theme of this gospel here. For the one who is going to establish that kingdom on the earth is the Lord Jesus. That kingdom is all important. And the three major discourses that you have in the Gospel of Matthew all concern the kingdom. You have the Sermon on the Mount, so-called. That's the law of the kingdom. And I think only a partial list of what will be enforced in that day. Then the mystery parables in Matthew 13 concern the kingdom. In fact, that's what our Lord said. The kingdom of heaven is like a sower and like a mustard seed and so on and so forth. And then you have the great Olivet Discourse, and it looks forward to the establishment of the kingdom here upon this earth. This is very important to see. Now, we're not going to talk today about the kingdom of heaven. We don't have time to tell the truth. But you're going to find that in this gospel, I have a different division than this, but you have the person of the king, the preparation of the king, the propaganda of the king, the program of the king, the passion of the king, and the power of the king. It's all in this gospel. I'll follow, however, a little different division, and we'll talk to you about that next time as we get underway in this very marvelous gospel of Matthew. Until then, may God richly bless you, my beloved.
0: In our next study, we're going to look at the genealogy of Jesus. Dr. McGee often reminds us that genealogies may seem boring at first glance, but they're really vitally important. In fact, he says the entire New Testament rests on the accuracy of this genealogy. So as we travel through his word together, we're going to discover why every name matters, and we'll spotlight four names that stand out like neon lights. And for more in-depth study, why don't you join me this weekend for Dr. McGee's Sunday sermon from Matthew chapter 1, The Gospel in the Genealogy of Jesus Christ. 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
2: 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It's Matthew here on 710 AM and 105.7 FM. The Word. This is the day the Lord has made. Let's rejoice and be glad in it. Would you pray with me? Our Father who art in heaven, hallowed be your name. May your kingdom come. May your will be done on earth as it is in heaven. Please give us this day our daily bread, and forgive us of our sins as we forgive those who sin against us. Lead us not into temptation, but deliver us from evil. For yours is the kingdom and the power and the glory forever and ever. Amen, amen, and amen. We are praying for God's blessings on you today, that you are filled up with his peace that surpasses all understanding, with his rest, and with his joy, which is our strength. Thanks again for tuning in today. We pray that your cup is just overflowed with Jesus.
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8: What has happened is we have allowed the secularists, the humanists, the atheists, the infidels to pervert our Constitution into something our founding fathers never intended. 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
9: Welcome to Pathway to Victory with author and pastor Dr. Robert Jeffress. The America in which we live today is but a faint shadow of what our founding fathers fought to establish. 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Today on Pathway to Victory, Dr. Robert Jeffress calls America back to her Christian roots. But first, let's take a moment to hear some important ministry updates.
7: Thanks, David, and welcome again to Pathway to Victory. On the weekend that we celebrate our nation's independence, I can't think of a better subject to address than the Christian heritage that is ours to enjoy. You see, no matter what the pundits say, America is a Christian nation. In a moment, I'll give you ample evidence to validate our Christian legacy. But first, it's absolutely essential that I remind you about the In God We Trust matching challenge that concludes Sunday night at midnight. 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You can give online by going to ptv.org, and we'll give our phone number and mailing address later in the program as well. Now it's time to turn our attention to a message I started earlier this week. I'm going to equip you with the factual history about America's spiritual heritage. I've titled my message, America is a Christian Nation.
8: Now today, in the minutes that we have, I want to do three things. First of all, I want us to look at the historical evidence for the Christian founding of our country. Secondly, I want us to look at our detour from that Christian foundation of our nation. And then finally, we're going to look at the consequences of renouncing our Christian foundation as a country. First of all, let's look at the historical evidence. What is the evidence this nation was founded as a Christian nation? Well, first of all, let's look at the spiritual beliefs of our founders. 52 of the 55 men who attended the Constitutional Convention were Orthodox Christians. Some years ago, two professors from the University of Houston, Charles Lineman and Donald Luntz, did a study to try to determine whom our founding fathers quoted the most. More than a third of all the founding fathers' quotes came directly from the Bible. And another 60% came from those authors who had based their writings on the Bible. And it's that historical fact that caused Ken Woodward, writing in Newsweek magazine in an article, How the Bible Made America, to come to this conclusion. He said, quote, "Now historians are discovering that the Bible, even perhaps more than the Constitution, is our founding document." That is Newsweek magazine. It's not Christianity Today, it's Newsweek magazine. Our founding document is the Bible. That is what the history says. Never did the founders believe the so-called establishment clause would be used to absolutely silence prayers at graduations or Ten Commandment displays in the courthouses or nativity displays in the town square. That was never the intent of the founding fathers. You say, well, that kind of makes sense, but how do you know that for sure? Not only listen to the writings and the words of our founding fathers, look at the early court rulings. These court rulings not only show that the nation was founded on a Christian foundation, but in many cases, government was encouraged to support the Christian faith. For example, consider the case of Runkle versus Weinmiller in 1799. Now, remember, 1799 is 7 years after the ratification of the First Amendment and the no establishment of a religion clause. In 1799, the Supreme Court of Maryland said in its decision, quote, "By our form of government, the Christian religion is the established religion." The next case, Vidal versus Girard's executors, 1844. Now, this was a complicated case, but here's the gist of it. A man died in Philadelphia, a very wealthy man, and in his will, he left his proceeds to the starting of a school for orphans. They used to call those colleges back then, a school for orphans. But he had one stipulation. That is, no Christian minister could teach in his school that he was funding. And the Supreme Court actually ended up upholding this man's will. Why did they uphold it? Because they said the fact that you can't have a minister teach doesn't keep Christianity from being taught in the schools. And this was what they said, quote, "Why may not the Bible, and especially the New Testament, without note or comment, be read and taught as a divine revelation in the college, its general precepts expounded, its evidences explained, and its glorious principles of morality inculcated?" And likewise, the court had something to say about those who would say, well, then you've got to treat all religions the same. They said, it is unnecessary for us, however, to consider what the legal effect of such a device in Pennsylvania for the establishment of a school or college for the propagation of Judaism or deism or any other form of infidelity. Such a case is not to be presumed to exist in a Christian country. Not only do you have to look to the court rulings and the utterances of the fathers, but look at something else that is so fascinating. Did you know for the first 150 years of the founding of America, and even after the ratification of the Constitution, for 150 years, there is a school book that was used in grade schools for children. It was called the New England Primer. It contained prayers, creeds, even Bible verses that children had to memorize. Can you imagine children having to learn that today in schools? Today, they're not even allowed to acknowledge there is a God, or there's even a designer who created the world in which we live. But 150 years ago, this is what children were learning. You say, what happened, Pastor? How do you account for the seismic shift away from our nation's Christian foundation? Well, it all began in 1947. That is the first time that the United States Supreme Court ever used the phrase the separation of church and state. And that's an amazing thing when you think about it. If this was such a foundational doctrine of our country, why did the Supreme Court never mention it for 150 years? It wasn't until 1947, the case of Everson versus the Board of Education. This was a case in which the state of New Jersey was using tax dollars to support religious schools. Back then, the only religious schools were Catholic schools. And the justice who delivered the majority opinion was Justice Hugo Black. And he said, this breaches the separation of church and state, which is high and impregnable. Now, many researchers of recent days have pointed out that Hugo Black, the justice who delivered this decision, had also been a member of the Ku Klux Klan. And the only people the Ku Klux Klan hated more than Black

0: Now, I'm almost through, but I'm not quite through. This morning, I got up early, and I was flipping through my telephone, different articles, and I read a column about me. And this liberal writer made an amazing concession. He made an amazing concession. He said, you know, the truth is, Jeffress probably has a point to make. Looking at the early writings of the fathers, the early court rulings, he has a case to make that America was founded with a bias toward Christianity. But I would remind Jeffress that the founding fathers, and even the Constitution at times, also embraced slavery. But that didn't make it right. By the way, that shows you how perverted and twisted the liberal mind is to equate obedience to God with slavery. But he said, just because the early founders subscribed to this proposition that America is a Christian nation doesn't make it right. Well, fair enough. Let's look finally at the consequences. What has happened in our country since we have loosed ourselves from our Christian foundation and become a secular nation? Is our country better off today that we have found this freedom from God? Is it? Let's look at the evidence. William Bennett, the former Secretary of Education under Ronald Reagan, back in the early 90s, issued what he called the Index of Leading Cultural Indicators. He studied the trends for 30 years between 1960 and 1990, the years that correspond with the judiciary's all-out assault on Christianity in our country. What happened during that period of time? There was a 419% increase in illegitimate births, a quadrupling in divorce rates, a more than 200% increase in the teenage suicide rate, a drop of almost 80 points in SAT scores, and a 560% increase in violent crimes. And today, the trend continues. Over 10 million teenagers in the U.S. drink alcohol regularly. 20% of those engage in binge drinking. Nearly 2,800 children die each year as a result of gun violence, and another 14,300 are injured. Nearly 1 million babies were murdered in the womb last year, and 1 in 4 women in the U.S. will have aborted at least one of their children by age 45. In 2011, over 500,000 teenagers became pregnant, with about 30% of those pregnancies ending in abortion. Are these tragedies just a coincidence? Not when you consider God's warning to his people 3,000 years ago, a warning that is just as applicable today as it was then. In Hosea 4, verse 6, God talked about what happens to a nation that forgets him and forsakes him. He said, my people are destroyed for lack of knowledge. Because you have rejected knowledge, I will also reject you from being my priest. Since you have forgotten the law of your God, I also will forget your children. Ladies and gentlemen, God is no respecter of people or nations. Any nation that reverences God will be blessed by God. And any nation, including the United States, that rejects God will be rejected by God. Blessed is the nation whose God is the Lord. I close today with the reflections of a man who could hardly be labeled a conservative. When I was growing up here in Dallas in the 50s and 60s, the Chief Justice of the Supreme Court for much of that time was a man named Earl Warren. Many of you remember Chief Justice Earl Warren. In the South, he was vilified. He was thought to be a communist pinko liberal. People hated Earl Warren. As I look back as an adult now, I see the reason people in the South hated him in many cases. It was because he believed in the equality of the races. He was trying to get justice for people regardless of their race. But that wasn't always talked about. It was talked about how liberal he was. And yet, in 1954, Earl Warren gave this assessment of our nation's Christian heritage. He said, "I believe no one can read the history of our country without realizing the good book and the spirit of the Savior have from the beginning been our guiding geniuses. Whether we look to the first charter of Virginia, or to the charter of New England, or to the charter of Massachusetts Bay, or to the fundamental orders of Connecticut, the same object is present: a Christian land governed by Christian principles. I believe the entire Bill of Rights came into being because of the knowledge our forefathers had of the Bible and their belief in it. Freedom of belief, of expression, of assembly, of petition, the dignity of the individual, the sanctity of the home, equal justice under the law, and the reservation of powers to the people. I like to believe that we are living today in the spirit of the Christian religion. I like also to believe that as long as we do so, no great harm can come to our country. The nation that reverences God will be blessed by God. The nation that rejects God will be rejected by God. Blessed is the nation whose God is the Lord." May God be honored, and may our country prosper as we declare our allegiance to God alone. I'm pleased to say that we're prepared to send a video DVD of today's message in its entirety to anyone who gives a generous gift to the In God We Trust Matching Challenge. My message is called "America is a Christian Nation." To be clear, the goal amount of the matching challenge is $1.5 million. And the deadline for receiving your gift is July 5th at midnight. So it's critically important that you respond right away. Every dollar you're able to give to the matching challenge will be matched and therefore doubled in ministry impact until we reach the goal. In an age where the Christian values that we hold dear are being mocked and scorned, let us stand firm on the biblical principles of faith, family, and freedom that have guided our great nation. Your generous contribution to the matching challenge allows us to boldly proclaim Christ and His Word, and to remain a beacon of hope to a world in need. When you give, I'll be sending you two resources. The first is the 250th commemorative edition of America is a Christian Nation. Next, the In God We Trust DVD, featuring teaching from me on the future of our nation. 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I deeply appreciate your partnership in the ministry of Pathway to Victory. 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
7: 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Let's look at Ephesians 5, verse 1 and 2, which says, "Be imitators of God as dearly loved children and live a life of love, just as Christ loved us and gave himself up for us as a fragrant offering and sacrifice to God." 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

0: Does the thought of telling someone else about Jesus intimidate you? You think, I don't have a theology degree. I don't have a strategic plan. Well, today on Truth for Life, we'll see how one simple request opens a door for an amazing gospel opportunity. Alistair Begg is teaching from John chapter 4.
1: First of all, in fact, I have 3 points. Number one, the encounter. Number two, the impact. And number three, a lesson or two. First of all, the encounter. The encounter between Jesus and this lady. Close your eyes, waggle your head twice, and then listen up. It started out for me the way most days do, just a routine trip to the well. I always go there by myself, not because I want to, but because I have to. I go in the middle of the day when it's hot and sticky and lonely. So you'd understand when I say that I was caught off guard even by the presence of someone else there, and even more so when the individual proved to be a man and then when he spoke to me. But he aroused my curiosity because he created the sensation that I was the one in need of the water, although he was the one who was asking for a drink of water. He just pointed to the well and he said, everyone who drinks this water will be thirsty again, but whoever drinks the water I give him will never thirst again. Well, I said, sign me up for that. I like that program because I don't want to have to keep coming back to this well to draw water. And it was then, and right out of the blue, that he says to me, go call your husband and come back. Well, my first reaction was, which husband does he want me to call? But all I could get out was, I have no husband. Well, you know, he didn't try and probe. He didn't try and wring any of the details out of me, any of the messy bits and pieces of my past. In fact, it quickly became clear that he knew it all, that he could see right into me. And I immediately said to him, I can see that you must be a prophet. And indeed, I started with a question about where you would go if you were worshiping God. Should you go where the Samaritans usually go? Or you should go where the Jews go? Is it Gerizim or is it Jerusalem? And he quickly set all that aside. He said that really that wasn't the issue. In fact, the story was that God was seeking us. Well, I said to him, let's just fold this up now. Why don't we wait until the Christ, the Messiah, comes? He'll explain everything. And it was then, without so much batting an eyelid, that he looked at me and he said, that's me, the one speaking to you. I'm the Messiah. Speaking to me? A no-named Samaritan woman? At this point, my life, a broken series of failed beginnings and shattered hopes, speaking to me, the Messiah meeting me, knowing me? Well, just then all his friends came back, blustering in around the well and asking who had the turkey on rye and all of that kind of stuff. And I realized it was over, so I left my water pot. I left it right back there at the well, and I came back here as fast as I could, and I've come back right here to you, to my friends and to my community. I've come right back to my town here, and I want to say to you, could this be the Messiah? Why don't you come out? Let you come out and meet him. You come and meet this man. He told me everything I ever did. That's the encounter. Now we go to the impact. Back into the words of John as he recounts it for us. When you consider this woman's history of relationships, for her to reappear in the town shouting, come see a man, is ironic, isn't it? After all, that was the thing she was notorious for in the town. You know? What's she saying today? Well, I just heard her coming through the market. She's going through the market saying, I want you to come and meet a man. Oh, goodness, she said five husbands, she's got a live-in lover, and she wants us to meet a man. What is this, the seventh man, shouted somebody. She's on number seven now. Well, there was a sense in which he was on number seven. But this man was like no other man. This man was someone entirely different. And the impact of the encounter with the man is clearly seen as you look at your text. Verse 28, she issues the invitation. Come see a man who told me everything I ever did. Do you think this might be the Messiah? Verse 30, they came out of the town and made their way towards him. That, you know, when you just read that routinely, you say, oh yeah, okay, so she said, what about this? And everybody started leaving the town. That's remarkable, isn't it? I mean, why would you even listen to her in the first place? What street cred does she have to have people put down their task for the day and to start walking out of the town? Makes you think of hymns like, I know not how the Spirit moves, convincing men of sin, revealing Jesus through the Word, creating faith in Him. You know, when we've dreamt up all of our most strategic plans for evangelism, and when we've conceived of all that needs to be done necessarily, God just comes in and picks up a no-name lady at a well and says, look at this for evangelism. And they all came out of the town, verse 30. And in verse 39, we're told that many of the Samaritans from the town believed in Jesus because of the woman's testimony. And then in verse 41, look at the impact. And because of his words, many more became believers. That is, as a result of Jesus now spending time in the town with the people as per their invitation. And then the grand finale in relationship to impact in verse 42. They said to the woman, we no longer believe just because of what you said. Now we've heard for ourselves and we know that this man really is, notice the phrase, the Savior of the world. This is evangelism. It is not evangelism. It is not the gospel to tell people that there are benefits that attach if they will believe the gospel. It is not the gospel to tell people that there are great tragedies that await them if they reject the gospel. The gospel is to tell people who Jesus is, why he came, what he did, why it matters, and that he is the self-proclaimed Savior of the world. I see people fishing here all the time. As I go home every day, there's a little group there. They might as well be eating donuts for all they're catching. I'm assuming, in fact, I roll the window down every day and say, would you like me to get you some donuts while you're sitting there taking the sun? Because the poles don't move. There's nothing happening. I don't know. I don't really know why they go there. I said, do you catch any? No. How about yesterday? No. Well, what's happening? Well, we influenced a few, you know? Well, so what? Who gives a rip about you influencing a few? Have you led anybody to Jesus? Have you taken the opportunity to encounter somebody with the claims of Christ? Oh, no, no, no, but I influenced a few. I told them about the importance of family life as a Christian. Well, the Hindus know a lot about family life as a Hindu. And I told them a lot about the importance of premarital morality. Well, very good. And so do the Islamic friends in my community. And many of them are doing a lot better with that than the average Christian youth group in the local church. So you see, when we've done all of those things, we still haven't done what the woman did. She says, I want you to come and meet a man. Jesus, the personal evangelist, produces personal evangelists. Those who in the everyday run-of-the-mill events of life, whether as a biochemist or as a bank teller or as a mum or as a carpenter or whatever we might be, are simply living out the gospel in a way that might cause people to ask a reason for the hope that we have. Hence, the impact. And I can only imagine that the 2 days that Jesus spent in this town as a result of the opportunity opened up for him by this woman were days in which he explained to the people all that the prophets had said, in much the same way as he did, as we discover in Luke chapter 24. I wonder, did he turn to Isaiah and let these dear people know that the prophets voiced the word of God when he said, Isaiah 45, 22, "Turn to me and be saved, all you ends of the earth, for I am God and there is no other." And when he said, and what do you think he meant by that? And they said, well, we're not entirely sure. Well, then he led them through to the fulfillment. The time is now fulfilled, he said. And he began to proclaim the kingdom of God. In other words, all that God has purposed to do finds its expression now in this Galilean carpenter Jesus as he makes his way towards the cross. It is, loved ones, the message that we are called to take across the street and around the world, namely, that Jesus is the only Savior because Jesus is the only one qualified to save. And one day, at the name of Jesus, every knee will bow and every tongue confess that Jesus Christ is Lord to the glory of God the Father. While the encounter is there, the impact, at least we get a start on it, what shall we say then in terms of lessons learned? Well, it is in light of this that Jesus takes his disciples and uses it characteristically as a teaching moment. "My food," he says, verse 34, "is to do the will of him who sent me and to finish his work." You can imagine them saying to each other, "I wonder what he means, finish his work. I wonder when his work will be finished. I'm going to finish the Father's work. But for now," he says, "I don't want you going around saying, you know, in 4 months, I think we could have a pretty good harvest." In other words, the gestation period for planting and reaping falls within that kind of time cycle. He says, we understand that in the physical realm, but I want to tell you, if you open your eyes and look at the fields, you'll find they're ripe for harvest. And I've always been intrigued by the idea that, and of course this is conjecture, but the idea that since this is taking place in the context of the woman having gone into the town and calling the people out of the town, that the people coming out of the town, the men dressed in white with their normal headgear on, with the golden band off and around holding it in place, as he says this to his disciples, he may actually be pointing to the great mass exodus that is coming out of the town. And in the distance, the bobbing heads of the people may actually look like grain bobbing in the breeze. And he says, if you look right now, you will see. It's ripe for harvest. Look at these people. Look at all those lonely people. Where do they all come from? Look at all those lonely people. Where do they all belong? Do you remember God said of his people, "My people have forsaken me, the spring of living water, and they have dug out their own cisterns, broken cisterns, which can hold no water. They have forsaken me, the spring of living water." That's bad enough. But now they've determined to create their own power source. Now they've determined that there is water from another source that may quench their thirsts. And if his own people were doing it, those who knew nothing of him were doing it. And surely it is the story of our generation. To look out on the lives of those longing for love, longing for freedom, and digging out pathetic little watering holes that will dry up faster than they can dig them, and covering their eyes and putting their fingers in their ears to disregard the message of one who provides living water whereby you will never thirst again, gobbling up silly books on the New York Times bestsellers list. Fascinated by the cries of the atheists like Dawkins and Hitchens. Swallowing up New Age mantras that are frankly ridiculous at their core. Hastening to believe not nothing, but to believe everything, while rejecting any notion that in this Jesus that this lady met, there is that spring of living water that will quench the thirst of their souls. Our friends and neighbors are there to be met, there to be loved, there to be spoken to, there to be intrigued. Our congregations need to be marked in their pulpits and in their pews by a sense, if you like, as my friend Tim Keller puts it, a sense of gentle irony, not a sense of bombastic privilege. If you go to certain churches, you will find that from the pulpit, the person speaks as if there is no possibility of there being unbelievers present. So they speak of unbelievers as if they are somehow a breed that are out there. And of course, legitimately in many cases, because an unbeliever hasn't darkened the door of the place for 100 years, it would seem. And so if you do bring an unbeliever, you immediately feel uncomfortable because they're spoken about in the third person as an it, or a something, or a whatever. And the way in which the story comes across sounds presumptuous, may sound bombastic. It doesn't have anything of the gentle, sensitive, initiative-taking Jesus flavor to it. That begins with, excuse me, but do you think you could give me a drink of water out of this well, please? Do you know what a great line it is, both in business and in interpersonal relationships, to begin? Could you help me with something? Now, I'm not going to tell salesmen how to sell, but I've discovered that in the vast majority of places, it is a non-threatening way to begin anything. May I ask you for your help? Could I have a drink of water? Well, of course you may. Now we've made a contact. Now we have an opportunity to go forward. This is different from walking around with a Thompson Chain reference Bible and giving people a good over the back of the head with 7 of your favorite verses. Or suggesting to them that there are all these books that they, if they were a sensible person, they would want immediately to read. Of course they wouldn't want them to read. Do you not realize that the unconverted are unaware of the fact of their blindness until God, by His grace, shows them that they're blind? They're not sitting there going, I'm a blind man, I'm a blind woman, could you please help me? No, they're saying, I see everything perfectly. I'm not a loony like you. I'm not a loony Christian like you that's got this weird take on the world. I can see it perfectly. I can see clearly now. The rain has gone. And so we have to say, Lord, help my son to see that he can't see. And then when he sees that he can't see, then we'll go from there. And the lesson is clear too, isn't it? And with this we must finish. In nature, it's unusual to reap where you haven't sown. Driving up here along 90, all kinds of crops along the way. The farmer sows and it's his field and he goes out to reap. He doesn't expect to come along the road and find a combine harvester working his way through his fields. Hey, I sowed that. What are you doing reaping that? That makes perfect sense. But Jesus says in the spiritual realm, it's actually usual that one reaps where another has sown. And I'm not sure just exactly what he has in mind when he says others have done the hard work and you've entered into the fruits of their labors. Is that the work of the prophets before them? I'm not sure. But what he makes the point, it's clear. Let the sower not complain. and let the reaper remain humble. It's all links in a chain. One can plant, another can water, but only God can make things grow. I wonder what happened to this lady. I'm sure you do too, if you have an inquisitive mind. Now, we don't need to know, because if we needed to know, it would be in the Bible, and there's nothing we need to know that's left out, and there's nothing in that we don't need. But I still wonder what happened to her. I wonder, did she show up in Jerusalem on the day the sun turned dark? I wonder, did she stand with other women, brave women, around the cross? I wonder, did she look up and hear the man on the middle cross cry out, "It is finished"? And then I wonder, did she say, "Oh, I get it now. I get it now. He knew everything I'd ever done. And yet his blood has canceled everyone. Oh, Lord, such grace to qualify me as your own." Jesus, the humble servant, the compassionate shepherd, the personal evangelist.
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1: And now, gracious God, we pray that all that is of yourself you will seal in our hearts and minds, that you will draw those who don't believe to see their need of you. And we pray that your compassion and kindness may lead them to repentance. We ask your forgiveness when we are more preoccupied with our sandwiches and our fellowship than we are with those who have yet never heard of Jesus. We don't say that to ourselves so that we can luxuriate in a guilt trip, but in order that it might be a stimulus to us. Hear the silent cries of our hearts, and let our prayers come unto you. For Jesus' sake we ask it. Amen.
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7: Well, good morning. Let's look at Acts 5, 14 through 15, which says, "Seek good, not evil, that you may live. Then the Lord God Almighty will be with you, just as you say he is. 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Good morning. My name is Matthew here on 710 AM and 105.7 FM, The Word. 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
11: America turns 250 years old this weekend. And while the fireworks light up the sky and the flags wave proudly in the summer breeze, millions of Americans are quietly asking the same haunting question. Will our country survive? The threats are real. The problems run deep. And no election, no legislation, no political leader holds the ultimate answer. But there is an answer, and it's older than America itself. Today on Insight for Living, Chuck Swindoll opens the Bible to reveal God's survival guide for a nation in crisis. 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
12: Survival. This is a sermon about survival. How to help your nation survive. How to help yourself as the people of this nation survive. This will not be lengthy nor complicated, but rather a relevant call from God to all of us to play our part in the survival program that He has arranged for a nation. The basis of these words is found in 2 Chronicles chapter 7 over in the Old Testament. I realize that the nation in question is not America, but an ancient nation, the nation of Israel. And that the man involved in this monologue with God is not a president, but a young, perhaps fearful king named Solomon. And the event is not a holiday, but rather, in every sense of the word, it is a holy day. Actually, it is a day of dedication, and technically not just a day, but a season of dedication, because something very important has just been accomplished. God's house has been built. He never had a permanent residence before. He had always lived in a tent. That is, if we could say, the Shekinah of God is where He lives. He had always lived in a tent that was folded up and carried on men's shoulders from one region to another. His white shining light had always blazed into this altar room within the tent that had been built. But now he was to dwell in a house. A house not extravagantly furnished, but expensively furnished. Smell of cedar was still in the rooms. You could see the gold untarnished by the weather. The stones did not bear any of the appearance of age. Along with the house had been completed the place where Solomon lived, called the palace. Beautiful, but not nearly as beautiful as the house of God. And suddenly, in the middle of the night, God visited his man. Not for all the public to hear, and for all Solomon would know the rest of his life, it would never be known by anyone. But God, the Holy Spirit, chose to preserve and etch on the record of his permanent word of truth the monologue, not dialogue, Solomon's quiet. He is completely silent. And into his room comes Jehovah God to visit, to talk into the night. What prompted an encounter such as this? Well, there had been sacrifices. Chapter 7, verses 4 and 5, a lot of sacrifices. The people had offered sacrifice. The king himself had offered 22,000 oxen and 120,000 sheep. The altar was already smeared with blood, and it would stay smeared with blood. That's why it was there. And this had come before God as a sweet-smelling aroma. It pleased him because through the blood, men contacted God. He arranged it that way. And then there had been music, verse 6. The priests stood at their posts, and the Levites with the instruments of music to the Lord, which King David had made for giving praise to the Lord. And this again had brought God praise and pleasure. It had been a time of feasting for days. And on top of that, there had been special offerings, verse 7. So much fat from the peace offerings and on that bronze altar that it was not able to contain the full amount of offering of meat and of grain and of the fat. The place was overflowing with the signs and the sounds of sacrifice and praise and music and fire. Solomon's heart must have pounded in his chest when he went to bed that night. What a time of feasting. What a great thing to have it finished. And the people left, verse 8, with a happy heart. A very great assembly had gathered. Verse 9, they had observed for these days and for these feast days. And finally, verse 10, they had, with a happy heart of rejoicing, gone to their own places, living in the memory of that time of feasting. Solomon's all alone. And God came. Verse 11, after this place had been finished successfully and all that had been planned was done, then, verse 12, the Lord appeared to Solomon at night. No one was around, no more music, no audience, no one to applaud the presence of God. That's over. Just God and his man. The Lord appeared to him at night and said, I have heard your prayer. Now I know we're sitting in places far removed from a bedroom, but imagine yourself resting on a couch or on an easy chair or in bed in the middle of the night. And in an unexpected way, there comes the visiting of God into your room and you hear his voice. And God says to you, as he did to Solomon, I heard what you prayed. And I have chosen this place. I like it. I'm pleased with it. I fit here. My glory is displayed in the house that's been built. I choose it as my residence. What was its purpose? I've chosen this place for myself. It's a house of sacrifice. There will be sacrifices of praise. There will be sacrifices of animals of all shapes and sizes. There will be the sacrifice of offerings. There will be the sacrifice of prayer. I've chosen it for myself. It pleases me. And if you will allow me a little bit of imagination, between the 12th and the 13th verses, I believe God could have said, by way of implication, but Solomon, I have ways of testing my people. Hard days will come. Not all the future will be like your past week or two or three. My nation will come up against the horrors of war and the weakness of depravity. And Solomon, I will see them under the test of their times. And I will want those sacrifices to continue. I will want to have the offerings flowing out of this place, just as you have done in dedication. I want it to continue in consecration. I want that, Solomon. I expect that, Solomon. And here is the test, verse 13. The test for my people. If I shut up the heavens so that there is no rain, if I command the locusts to devour the land, if I send pestilence among my people, that's the test, Solomon. Verse 14. These same people who suffer under the test of their times, these people who are called by my name, I will expect of them, Solomon, in order to survive.

fought their face. Solomon, I will expect my people to humble themselves and to pray and to wait for me to work and to give credence to all of those actions. I expect them to turn from their ways of wickedness. Even though they are Israelites, and even though you are their king, and even though their history is rich, rich with heritage, I expect them at that moment to turn from their wicked ways. I want to see an attitude of a servant, a spirit of dependence, a willingness to wait, a response of obedience. And I, in return, Solomon, I will hear the prayer. I will forgive their sin. I'll heal the land. Observe, by the way, the close connection between a disobedient people and a diseased nation. Don't miss that. The pestilence comes not because God is cruel and standing over man, seeing how much he can squirm under the pain. The pestilence comes by implication because they have turned from their ways with God and gone their own wicked ways. Pestilence has come, and he who rules the insect world says, I can bring it upon you. He who causes the rivers to flow says, I can dry them up by stopping the rain. Then, Solomon, I will wait for the prayer of my people. Then I will look for the right attitude. J. Barton Payne, while associate professor of Hebrew at Wheaton College, wrote these words, "This great passage expresses, as does no other in Scripture, God's requirement for national blessing, whether in Solomon's land, in Ezra's, or in our own." I believe that. I am fully aware that this passage originally was given to a Jewish king who ruled over a Jewish people halfway around the world. In specifics, there is hardly a comparison with America. But in principle, there is a rather close association. I'm also well aware that the 104 people who finally made it to Jamestown and established our first colony were not all flaming evangelists. Nor did they give birth to those who loved Jesus Christ preeminently, and all the judges and all the courtrooms and all the people of authority that formed those 13 colonies were all men and women of God. I know that. You know that. Furthermore, I'm not so foolish as to believe that all of our American roots have been nourished by purity, in or out of war. Decisions made in the Oval Office are made in a or those made in a city council. I am completely aware that we are shot through with depravity. Always will be. But it is true, we are a people uniquely, uniquely blessed of God. Talk to anyone who has recently returned from a trip anywhere else and listen. We even had a most unique origin. Christopher Columbus, in an unusual book, his book of prophecies, includes these words. "It was the Lord who put into my mind," I could feel his hand upon me, "the fact that it would be possible to sail from here to the Indies. No one should fear to undertake any task in the name of our Savior if it is just and if the intention is purely for his holy service. The working out of all things has been assigned to each person by our Lord, but it all happens according to his sovereign will." Oh, what a gracious Lord who desires that people should perform for him those things for which he holds himself responsible, day and night, moment by moment, everyone should express their most devoted gratitude to him. Christopher Columbus. Before there was ever a dream of America, strangely, uniquely set aside as a continent, land, rivers, lakes, mountains, bounty, blessing. How far we have drifted. Well, what is the answer then? Some would say, elect a Christian president. Reminds me of Dwight Eisenhower's words, "Never let yourself be persuaded that any one great man, any one leader, is necessary to the salvation of America. When America
consists of one leader and 100

158 million followers, it will no longer be America. Back in the 17th century, the same tension went on between a man named Increase Mather and another named Solomon Stoddard. Stoddard confronted Mather with a concern. Mather, you see, firmly believed this very conviction that it doesn't take just a president, but it takes a people, though small in number, to pull it off. Stoddard confronted him. In the 17th century New England, only a fraction of our population is Christian. Mather retorted, nonetheless, that fraction is sufficient to stand for the entire land and redeem the whole. Good word. You and I are not many in number, but we are who we are. And we are like little grains of salt, sprinkled and planted here and there, little rays of light set upon a hill, strategically by our sovereign God who has not yet lost control of this earth. And he says to those with salt, bite into that society. And those with the light, shine it. Flood that area. And somehow in his magnificent plan, he is pleased to use the salt and the light of a 17th century body of believers to assuage, to soften the blows of a godless society. Look again at the verse. My people call by my name, humble yourselves. I call that the unconditional surrender of my will to God's. It's not salvation. This is people already called by his name. These are people who have already taken the gift of eternal life, embraced Jesus Christ by faith, but now said in their own soul, said to themselves, I turn my will to God's. I take his word as my rooftop. I take his principles as my precepts for business, profession, practice, life, and death. I surrender unconditionally myself to him. I pray. I wait for him to work. I also do it without hypocrisy. I turn from my wicked ways. No, I cannot clean up my society. I can clean up my life by the power of God. Full-time job. Humble myself, pray, seek his face, and turn from my wicked ways. Then I'll hear and I'll heal. This is not someone else's job. It won't be accomplished in the marble-walled rooms on Capitol Hill. It is not something limited to judges in the chambers or to voting booths or to city council meetings or to mass gatherings on Sunday mornings or pep rallies. It is something that fits the chamber of the heart and fits their best. I save you from the statistics. You know them, many of you, better than I. But just watch the decline of our country. You're seeing it crumble. God is not panicked. God says to us in the night hours, go back to my book. Turn yourself to me. Pray. Wait for me to work, and I will hear and I will heal. You just turn from your wicked ways. We spent this past week up at Forest Home, a Christian conference ground about an hour or so from here. Most of us had a grand time. There were a few broken hearts. I met one the last day. I was preoccupied those hours with getting four cars full of luggage into three. That was one of my concerns. We had taken friends from out of state, and so we had all of that to put together. I had this facing me today. I appreciate Paul's words, there is always the care of the churches, and that never seems to leave. So that was on my mind. I was seized with fear that we might have nothing more than testimony time on Sunday morning if I didn't get my act together, and I couldn't seem to get it clear as to what God wanted me to say.
And then I came across a troubled woman, didn't know her, had hardly seen her through the week. And she says to me as we bumped up against one another in the last few hours, "Would you pray for me?" I said, a bit preoccupied, "Well, yes. What exactly would you like me to pray for?" She said, "Oh, my survival. My survival." Suddenly, luggage and packing seemed terribly unimportant. A sermon did not seem a high priority. Survival is at stake, and everything else bowed to that need. So it is in our nation. What is high priority to you? May I interrupt and ask you to pray for our survival? Let's do that now. Oh, our Father, we are masters at passing responsibility to someone else who's paid to do it, someone else who has the responsibility, some hard-charging, high-powered, well-paid decision-maker, some professional, while we gag in our days of decadence. How could we think of someone else more responsible than we ourselves? Begin by humbling us, our Father, giving us hearts of compassion, though we are securely well fixed financially, giving us a heart for those that do not have sufficient to survive. Open our ears to the cry of the hurting. May physicians practice a compassionate medical practice. May attorneys see and feel the hurt and the need of their clients above and beyond what they get out of it. May teachers teach for the sheer joy of stretching minds and developing a curious heart for the world that you have given us to enjoy. And may we preachers preach the truth. Lord God, somehow, in some way, cause these words to fall on some soul who has just about sold out to the enemy in a time of midlife crisis or in the weariness brought on by a recent retirement. Father, purify us as a people. Do a deep, soul-searching work within our hearts and then within our homes, and then cause the salt and light to infect and impact others with truth. Not so we will feel better, but so we will survive. We ask this in the strong name of Christ. And all God's people said, Amen.

0: On America's 250th birthday, Chuck Swindoll has reminded us that the survival of a nation doesn't hinge on a political platform. It hinges on the posture of God's people. Our mandate is clear. We must humble ourselves, pray, seek God's face, and turn from our wicked ways. Four simple steps and a promise straight from the throne of God. 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Chuck titled his message, How to Help Our Nation Survive. Whether you live in the United States or not, these principles apply to everyone because they're deeply rooted in biblical truth. 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Nations rise and fall, but the promises of God do not. 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
6: Good morning. Matthew 6, 19 through 20 says, "Do not store up for yourselves treasures on earth, where moth and rust destroy and thieves break in and steal, but store up for yourself treasures in heaven, where moth and rust do not corrupt and thieves do not break in and steal. For where your treasure is, there your heart will be also." Good verse. Hey, it's Matthew here on 710 AM and 105.7 FM. The Word. My wife and I are trying to teach our son Noah those principles. As he has sort of a part-time job walking our neighbor's dog every day, and he saved up some money. He wants to buy a new game console that costs $500. He pays a little bit each month for tithes. We've taught him to give back to God, but we're also teaching him to store up your treasures in heaven. Sure, you can afford to buy this video game console, but what else could be more important that you can invest your money in than just another video game? So love that verse, teaching that to our kids this week.
7: Israel is going to be saved, but before the day of their salvation comes, there's going to come this terrible day when they line up with the wrong ruler, the wrong one. And you know what's so sad about it is they're going to have such great hope and such great anticipation and such great expectation and such great confidence. This is the guy and this is it. See, it isn't. And who they think is the shepherd is none other than one who's going to devour them down to the very hoof.
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9: Who is the most evil man of all time? Maybe one of the Roman emperors like Nero? Or someone more recent like Joseph Stalin, Pol Pot, Adolf Hitler? Well, as evil as all of those men were, their wickedness is nothing compared to that of a man who will come to power in the future, the Antichrist. But what does the Antichrist do? Should you fear this man? And if he comes to power, does that mean God is not in complete control of the world at all times? John MacArthur has answers today on Grace to You as he continues his study called The Return and Reign of Jesus Christ. Now, with a look at some frightening aspects of events yet to come, here's John MacArthur.
7: Those of you who have been with us for our study of this wonderful book are well aware of the tremendous prophetic importance that it carries. And we have really covered so much of the prophetic picture, all the way from the history of the time of Zechariah clear to the coming of the Lord Jesus Christ and many, many events in between. And one of the most significant events that is on the horizon prophetically is the rise of an individual that is commonly known as the Antichrist. And as we come to Zechariah chapter 11, we come face to face with this human being. He's not a demon and he's not a fallen angel in that sense. He's not Satan. He is a human being. The most anti-God, rebellious human being yet to arrive on the scene. In the context of Zechariah chapter 11, he appears as the false shepherd. Zechariah tells us in these three little verses that Israel is going to accept this false shepherd. Now, let me give you a quick review. Now, it's not going to last long, so listen. This is a chapter about shepherds, remember? The first three verses discuss the ravage of the wailing shepherds. The prophet in this chapter is acting. Remember, we told you he's like putting on a play in front of the people in the city. And he's acting out a part. And the chapter begins with the ravage of the wailing shepherds. The first thing you see is some shepherds are crying and wailing. Why? Because he is predicting the destruction of Jerusalem. And the ravages and the wailing and the spoil, it's going to take place. Desolation is coming. That's the first three verses. In 70 AD, it came. And then we saw the rejection of the true shepherd. Not only the ravage of the wailing shepherd, but the rejection of the true shepherd. And from verse 4 to 14, Zechariah acted out the rejection of Jesus Christ. So Zechariah here is like a play actor. He stands on the stage, which is Jerusalem, in the time in which he lived, to the people who had come back from the captivity, and he says, "Look what's in your future, people. First of all, there is the wailing of shepherds who have been ravaged and destroyed. And the reason they have been is because when the true shepherd comes, you won't receive him." And then he goes and acts that very thing out in verses 4 to 14. And then when he hits verse 15, he talks about the reception of the false shepherd. He says, what is so strange is that while you have rejected the true shepherd, in the end you will receive a false one. What a mix-up. What an exchange. Now notice this. There's a gap from verse 14 to verse 15 that jumps all the way from 70 AD to the Great Tribulation. When Jesus came into the world, they refused Jesus. They crucified him about 30 AD. About 40 years later, 70 AD, the prophecy of this chapter was fulfilled. The land was wiped out. And that came because they rejected the true shepherd. Now in verse 15, he says, I want you to act out one more part, Zechariah. I want you to take the instruments of a foolish shepherd. Put on your foolish shepherd costume. You say, what's that? I haven't got any idea, but they must have known what it was. I'll give you a hint in a minute. And he says, you act out the foolish shepherd because that's the one they're going to receive. And that's exactly what they do. Daniel 9:27, they make a covenant with the prince for the time of the tribulation. They line up with him. Israel does. And so the message of the chapter flows very clearly. It says that before the destruction of Jerusalem, God will appear in the person of Christ to shepherd Israel. Only the poor of the flock will receive the word of the true shepherd, and the rest will reject him. And the good shepherd king would be valued no more than a slave, and they'd sell him cheap. And as a result of that, God would come against them in judgment. Death, famine, war, civil strife, and their nation would be destroyed. And then, shock of all shocks, they've done that to the true shepherd, and when the false shepherd comes along, they're going to accept him. Now, as we look at verse 15, it deals with his character. As we look at verse 16, it deals with his work. As we look at verse 17, it deals with his punishment. Let's look at verse 15. And the Lord said to me, take unto thee yet the instruments of a foolish shepherd. Now, he is going to play the part of Antichrist. He has just played the part of Christ. He will now play the part of Antichrist. So I told you last time, this is not something uncommon to the prophets. Frequently, they acted out a part to illustrate a truth. That's what he's doing. Now you say, what are the instruments of a foolish shepherd? Well, I don't really know that. Maybe a broken staff. It'd be pretty stupid to go out and try to shepherd a flock of sheep if your staff was broken. Maybe a big club with metal on it that you'd use to beat the sheep into submission. That would be an instrument of a foolish shepherd rather than tenderly care for the sheep. I don't know what it is. Some have said it was a great club instead of a gentle staff, but whatever it was, he dressed up like a guy who was really be a stupid shepherd to be in those clothes with those instruments. And he says, there's coming a foolish shepherd. Now, I want you to know something about the word foolish. The word foolish in the Old Testament is a synonym for wicked. The foolish shepherd is the evil one. It's the fool who says in his heart, what? There's no God. In other words, he lives wickedly in rebellion against God. It doesn't mean that he's, you know, he's retarded mentally or anything. It doesn't mean that his mind is less than adequate. It simply means he is wicked. He is vile. He is evil. He is unrighteous. He is sinful. And that's the character of this particular shepherd. He is a wicked shepherd. And so he says, you play the part of a wicked shepherd. A wicked shepherd might have a club instead of a staff. I don't know. That's his character, a wicked shepherd. He comes along, the Antichrist does, like he's going to shepherd the whole world. And they buy it, see. And they turn around one day, and it isn't a staff in his hand at all. It's a club, and he starts slaughtering them. He lets the false church exist in Revelation 17. He lets it's called the whore, the prostitute, the false church. The true church is gone. He lets the false church go along, and finally he devours it and slaughters them. He lets Israel go along for 3.5 years. Then he moves in and starts to slaughter the Jews, and he kills 2 out of every 3. He is a wicked, godless shepherd. Let's look at his work in verse 16. And I want you to notice a very interesting note here. For lo, I will raise up a shepherd in the land. Did you note that? Who is it that permits this shepherd to even arrive? It's God, isn't it? Nothing ever happens outside the plan and the sovereignty of God. God is no victim. God is not biting his nails, hoping that nothing goes awry. God is not second-guessing Satan. God is even allowing those things to occur. You go right back to the book of Job for this, don't you? And everything that Satan ever did to Job, he did because God allowed him to do it and drew the boundaries on it. And God allows Satan his final fling, and he allows this guy to come. And when he comes, look at the character. Look at the kind of shepherd he is. He will not visit those that are cut off. Now, what this basically means, in the Hebrew, without going into a lot of detail, is sheep who are in the process of dying because they're cold, because they're separated from the flock, because they've been attacked by an animal and they're wounded and they're way off somewhere else. They're in the process of dying. He doesn't bother to go out and take care of them. If they're not right there, he has no concern. Secondly, he doesn't seek the young one. He has no concern for the little lambs who are the ones that get lost. No concern for the little lamb who can't quite make it over the little hedge that every other sheep was able to go over. No concern. The true shepherd leaves the 99 to find the little lamb that's lost, not this shepherd. He doesn't care about the wounded and the cold, and he doesn't care about the young. Further, he doesn't heal that which is broken. One of the concerns that a shepherd had was broken limbs. Frequently, a sheep would break a leg. A good shepherd would make a splint to provide for the broken leg, not this shepherd. The shepherd isn't interested in binding the broken legs. He isn't interested in salving the wounds, not at all. Further, nor feed that which stands still. Now, most commentators feel that that which stands still refers to the firm, strong sheep. They're just standing still. They require a minimum of help. They don't have to be chased. They don't have to be found. They don't have to be mended. Nothing needs to be done except to just feed them. And he doesn't even do that. To the strong who need the least help, he is no help at all. To the weak and the wounded and the cold and the dying, he is absolutely indifferent. Totally unconcerned. Well, by this time, if you were in Zechariah's day and you were sitting there and you were watching Zechariah doing this little act, you'd say, this is some crummy shepherd. This would be, you wouldn't buy this shepherd. This is all the opposite of every shepherd you ever knew. You gotta be kidding. Who ever heard of such a shepherd who doesn't go out and find those that are cold and wounded? What kind of shepherd doesn't help little lambs? What kind of shepherd doesn't fix broken bones? What kind of shepherd doesn't even feed the strong sheep that are no trouble at all? Well, what kind of a shepherd is this? Well, he does do some things. Well, you say, what does he do? Look at the end of verse 16. He eats the flesh of the fat sheep. What? What kind of a shepherd is this? He eats his own flock? Yeah, the fat ones. He is greedy. He is selfish. He feeds on the fat of the sheep rather than feeding the sheep. He eats them. Listen to this. When the Antichrist comes, it's all hearts and flowers for 3.5 years. And then the abomination of desolations, and he begins to eat Israel. He begins to feed on Israel. He begins to slaughter Israel. And Jesus said in Matthew 24, run for the mountains when it happens. There is a slaughter like no slaughter ever before. It shall come to pass, Zechariah 13:8, two parts in the land shall be cut off and die. The third shall be left. And even the third will go through fire and refine as silver and gold. He's going to kill two out of every three. He's going to slaughter Gentile believers, everyone that doesn't take his mark. He'll slaughter them from one end of the world to the other. Only God in his mercy spares one third of Israel, hiding them away in Edom, securing them. But he begins to eat the sheep. Well, you say, were the people in Zechariah's day shocked? Of course. This was absolutely opposite everything they ever knew about a shepherd. It's inconceivable that a shepherd would ever behave this way. But this is the shepherd that they will receive. They turned their back on the real one, and this is the one they wanted. And this is the one they're going to get. You know, when I think about that, it's really a sad thing. You know, I have great love for Israel. I tell Jewish people all the time that my best friends in the whole wide world are all Jewish. That's right. All of them are Jewish. My best friends. Moses, Abraham, David, Jesus, Paul, Peter, James, John. They're all Jewish. And I wish I was Jewish for one good reason. I would like to live and go, if I was Jewish and I could make it through the tribulation and be one of the one third. But that's not going to work because I'm already saved and I got to go in the rapture. But if it was possible. If it was possible, I'd like to be Jewish and not get saved till the tribulation. And then I could live in the kingdom in my physical body. And then I could really see what it would be like to be a physical person in the kingdom. As it is, I'm going to be a glorified person in the kingdom. I'm not complaining, God. I'm going to be there. But you know, when I think about Israel and the love I have for Israel, and I love to go there. In fact, I'm trusting the Lord that I'll be able to go soon again. And I think about the fact that Israel is going to be saved, but before the day of their salvation comes, there's going to come this terrible day when they line up with the wrong ruler, the wrong one. And you know what's so sad about it is they're going to have such great hope and such great anticipation and such great expectation and such great confidence that this is the guy and this is it, see? And it isn't. And who they think is a shepherd is none other than one who's going to devour them down to the very hoof. So we see his character and his work and then his punishment. Verse 17. This is what the Hebrew says. Woe, worthless shepherd, forsaker of the flock. Woe, worthless shepherd, forsaker of the flock. Woe. Now there's that term. That has to do with a curse again. Curse you. Woe to you, worthless shepherd, forsaker of the flock. God will judge you, and look how it happens. The sword shall be upon his arm and on his right eye. His arm shall be completely dried up and his right eye utterly darkened. Now, this is interesting. The arm refers to strength. The right arm is always the symbol of strength. God is going to come with a sword of judgment and is going to cut off his right arm. And it's going to wither and shrivel. It's going to be severed and it's going to shrivel into nothing, which means his power will be torn away. And his eye, what did I say the eye refers to? Intelligence. His intelligence will be turned into idiocy, as it were, utterly darkened. He won't know right from wrong, up from down, in from out. The sword of God's vengeance will fall. Now, this indication is also prophesied, this judgment, in many other passages. Back in Daniel again, look with me at chapter 7. And in Daniel 7, we find again a reference to the coming judgment on this individual. This is most interesting. The Antichrist is going to get this great power. He's going to start to tear and shred the people of God. And then the Lord is going to come in judgment on him. We find this judgment indicated in many places, really. But I think Daniel 7:9 will give you a little bit of a picture to start with. And I beheld till the thrones were placed, and the Ancient of Days did sit, whose garment was white as snow, and the hair of his head like pure wool. His throne was like the fiery flame, and his wheels as burning fire. Fiery stream issued and came forth from before him. Now here's the idea of God, and he's just seeing all of his majesty and his wonder and his glory, and he sees it like pure wool and flames and wheels burning and fire coming out, and all this majesty of God's holiness. 1,000 thousands ministered to him, and 10,000 times 10,000 stood before him. This is the angelic host. The judgment was set, and the books were open. And I beheld then, because of the voice of the great words which the horn spoke, the horn being the Antichrist, I beheld even till the beast was slain and its body destroyed and given to the burning flame. And as for the rest of the beasts, they had their dominion taken away, yet their lives were prolonged for a season and time. There were four beasts in Daniel's image. Remember that? There was the Babylonian Empire, the Medo-Persian Empire, the Greek Empire, and the Roman Empire. There was a time when all four of those were really conquered, but they had a little life left. They went on. Some of their power was still retained. But in the case of this fourth, the beast who rules the revived Roman Empire, the Antichrist, he will be destroyed and there will be no thing remaining. There will be nothing left, no little bit of dominion remaining after his case. It says the beast will be slain, its body destroyed, and given to the burning flame. Not like the others, whose dominion was taken away, yet their lives were prolonged. He will lose his power and his life at the same time. Now, as you go over in the same chapter to verse 24, it's the same thing again, the 10 horns. I'm not going to go into all of this. Out of this kingdom are 10 kings. These are the revived Roman Empire nations. And out of this is going to arise the Antichrist. Verse 25, he will speak great words against the Most High. He'll wear out the saints by slaughtering them as the shepherd that eats the fat of the flock. And he'll do this for a while. A time, times, and dividing of a time. A time would be one. Times would be two. Dividing would be a half, 3.5 years, he'll do this. But something's going to change. The judgment shall sit. They shall take away his dominion to consume and destroy him unto the end. Destruction is going to come. And then, of course, Christ is going to reign. God is going to reign. Chapter 8 of Daniel, verse 23. In the latter times of their kingdom, when the transgressors are come to the full, a king of fierce countenance. Now, incidentally, that's another name for Antichrist. In Daniel, he is called many things. The little horn, the willful king, the king of fierce countenance, and the prince that shall come. All four of those refer to the same individual. And the king of fierce countenance shall stand up. His power shall be mighty, not by his own power. Who's behind him? Satan. He shall destroy wonderfully. In other words, he shall create wonder and awe at his destruction. He shall prosper, continue, destroy the mighty and the holy people. Through his policy, he shall cause deceit to prosper and so forth and so forth. But at the end of the verse, he shall, when he stands up against the Prince of Princes, who's that? Well, it's the same as the King of Kings. The Prince of Princes, King of Kings, and Lord of Lords is all Jesus Christ. He shall be broken without hand. In other words, there won't even be a struggle. He'll just be shattered, broken. In Revelation chapter 19, listen to this. And the beast was taken, it's the same individual, Antichrist, and his cohort, the false prophet, and they were cast alive into a lake of fire burning with brimstone. Chapter 20, verse 10, and the devil that deceived them was cast into the same lake of fire and brimstone where the beast and the false prophet are and shall be tormented day and night forever and ever. Now, he's going to be destroyed in the sense of his dominion and sent to hell forever with Satan and all those who occupy Satan's kingdom. It's going to happen. Now, that's what Zechariah 11:17 is saying. God is going to judge this false shepherd severely.
9: You're listening to Grace to You, the Bible teaching ministry of John MacArthur. Today, John showed you how Christ will one day defeat Satan and set up his earthly kingdom. That glorious hope is the subject of John's current study, The Return and Reign of Jesus Christ. Now, friend, whether you're studying Zechariah or some other book of the Bible, John was convinced that anyone, whether a longtime pastor or a new believer, anyone can know God's Word. In fact, John built his ministry on the principle that Scripture can be studied and understood and applied to all of life. John MacArthur had some comments in studio about that. Here's what he said.
10: Well, that is the point, isn't it? God revealed himself. Scripture is not supposed to be oblique. It's not supposed to be confounding. It's not supposed to be mysterious. It is to be understood. A wayfaring man, though he be a fool, need not err, the Old Testament says. The New Testament talks about a child can understand, and this is revelation. I think what makes some people think it's confusing is because they've never really diligently attempted to understand it, and because their minds are filled with all kinds of ideas, notions, philosophies, and religious thoughts that somehow have to be navigated in order to get to a true understanding. You got to sort of undo, you know, what you've thought about in the past. So, but with a pure mind and with the Holy Spirit, the Bible can be understood. And I think every Christian must understand it. You know, one of the reasons there was a Reformation was because the Catholic Church said we can't put the Bible in the hands of people.
6: Yeah.
10: You know, only the church is the true interpreter of Scripture. We got to keep the Bible away from the people. And, you know, if in the English world, Tyndale comes along and says, I want to get the Bible in the hands of every plowboy in England. Of course, they killed him for it. But every person can understand the Bible. And that's what launched me, well, way back in 1997 to bring out the MacArthur Study Bible. It is a Bible with a text of Scripture, and at the bottom of every page, I try to explain every verse. And they're simple, straightforward explanations. One of the things that makes it easy to understand the Bible is to take it in its context. If you just pick a verse out of the air and a verse here and a verse there, you don't really have a context. But if you're reading the Bible, the flow of the Bible itself helps you interpret it, and then with some aids at the bottom of the page, you can really get a deep understanding of Scripture. The MacArthur Study Bible will be a library in your hands to understand the Word of God from Genesis to Revelation. So contact our ministry today. They're available.
9: 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And now for the entire Grace to You staff, I'm Phil Johnson. Remember to watch Grace to You television on Sunday on DirecTV Channel 378. And then be back next week when John MacArthur looks at how God will save Israel from its enemies and what Israel's salvation will mean for the rest of the world. We'll continue John's study, The Return and Reign of Jesus Christ, with another half hour of Unleashing God's Truth, one verse at a time, on Monday's Grace to You.
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6: Hey, good morning. Let's look at Psalms 118, 5 through 6. It says, "In my anguish, I cried out to the Lord, and he answered me by setting me free. The Lord is with me. I will not be afraid. What can man do to me?" Oh my goodness, that verse has been so powerful in my life, especially in my teens and my 20s. My name is Matthew, by the way, here on 710 AM and 105.7 FM, The Word. 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
18: My aim is, regardless of what my husband does or does not do, I want to be gracious to him.
19: Yes.
18: I want to live in light of the work that the Spirit is doing in my heart.
19: Mm-hmm.
18: And ultimately, whether he does right or not, that ain't got nothing to do with who God is calling me to be.
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22: All right, Portia, so we found out yesterday you're sort of a gamer. And even, you know, Ann wants to ask you about Marvel, because she's a Marvel. We go to like Iron Man and
18: Did
22: I come back.
18: Did you know they had a Marvel video game where you could be?
19: No.
18: Yep. And me
19: Can
18: and all my
19: choose?
22: No. We don't know. We don't want to know this. We do not need to have this.
19: I totally want to know this.
22: I mean, we go to whatever movie. We come home and she has to watch every movie.
18: Right on. Okay. But yeah, the game was fun too. So I love Marvel everything.
22: All right, we're not here to talk about Marvel movies.
19: And we're talking to Portia Collins, and your book is called Finding Freedom in Christ, mm-hmm. which is an 8-week study of Galatians.
18: Yes.
19: Can you just kind of rewind a little bit?
18: Mm-hmm.
19: Because we heard your whole story previously. So kind of give our audience a little background of how you came to Christ and what was going on. Because we're all like, Galatians, you say, changed your whole life.
18: It did. It did 100%. As I was saying yesterday, I was a church girl through and through. I knew all the church lingo. I grew up in a little small missionary Baptist church, and I'm from Mississippi. Like I said, you hear the Southern accent, but I knew all the religious things, what the church people do, but I didn't really know who Jesus was. And it was right after I graduated college. It started, I would say, during my college years, but really coming into an understanding of who Christ is and what he does for us right after I graduated college. And one particular night, the Lord, through a series of circumstances and things, I had just reached a point of brokenness, of desperation,
19: and
18: shame.
19: And you had been living like a prodigal kind of.
18: Yes, I was living. Yes, yes. Now, externally, I looked like the model citizen. I, you know, had good grades in college. I graduated summa cum laude. I, you know, had a good job, nice car. I got my big girl apartment and all of this, looking like the picture of what it is to be a model person.
19: Having it all together.
18: Having it all together. But pulling that back, my heart was so far from God, and I was really the God of my own life. And because of that, there were a lot of hard things that I dealt with that my sin ultimately brought me to. And that broke me so and really put me, honestly, it perfectly positioned me to a place where I could like hear and receive truly who Jesus is. And so this particular night, like I said, I'm dealing with this brokenness, this desperation. I went back to the fundamental thing that I learned as a church girl. Read your Bible and pray. You got to look for the Lord. This seems like a bleak situation. Read your Bible and pray. And so it was this growing habit for me where I would come in once I got off work every night and I would read scripture. And I picked Galatians solely off the fact that it was 6 chapters and I could read it in one sitting.
19: We relate.
18: Yeah. But it was the providence of God, and reading that book changed my life. It felt as if this weight had been lifted from me, all of my striving, trying to put out like who I am as this perfect person. Like that was gone. And then all of the shame that I dealt with from not pursuing Jesus and falling into just radical sin, like that was lifted as well.
19: To the point where you said you were laying on the floor.
18: Yes, I was. After I finished reading this book, I was face to the floor weeping.
22: I don't know if I've, you know,
18: ever been face to the floor.
22: No. I've been on the floor.
19: Yeah, me too.
22: I don't know if I've heard anybody talk about, I read a book of the Bible. And in that moment, God showed up.
18: Yes.
22: You know what I'm saying? Especially even Galatians.
18: Yeah,
22: it's pretty deep. It's pretty heavy.
18: Yeah. Who would have ever thought?
22: I mean, and Paul, in some ways, the Apostle Paul is sort of criticizing them trying to find life in works. But that's what happened.
19: Yep. But it also makes sense because you're a Bible scholar. You call yourself a Bible nerd.
18: I'm a Bible nerd.
19: And so, of course, that's what took you to your
18: faith. That God would use that. Yes. And it has become so pivotal. Like, I wrote a Bible study on it. Like, it impacted me so. And like, even if you know how this came about, there were, you know, publishers that wanted me to consider writing something else. And I was like, no, it has to be this, because like, this is where my life changed.
19: Wow.
18: Like, for real.
22: Explain the, I'm a recovering legalist.
18: A recovering legalist.
22: We know you inside out.
18: Legalist, a recovering perfectionist.
22: Because that's a lot of what Paul's getting at in
18: 100%. Yes. If we're honest, you know, apart from Christ, we are just wired to want to be those self-sustaining, like we want to do it. We want to feel like we're the ones who're doing it. Yeah. We want to earn it. And so that's me, you know, even now as a woman in ministry, you know, I know there are so many things that I know from reading the Bible that functionally is a war every day, like taking what I know and applying that and allowing God to work in my heart, because I want to do a good job. I want to. And it's, the problem is not pursuing excellence. The problem is not being a person known for doing a good job. The problem is when we start to root our identities in that, and that we think that our place before God is of our own doing. And that's not the case. Like, our standing before God is because of Jesus, period. There's nothing else that, there's not a comma there or a semicolon. It's Jesus, and there's nothing else that we add to that. And so for some of us who struggle with identity and we like to be identified by the things we do, we have to come back to books like Galatians and see, listen, there's nothing that you do that changes ultimately how God sees you.
19: This is
18: Jesus changes how God sees you.
22: Well, here's a question I got to ask. You're probably thinking the same thing. Is how do we get that out of our mindset, this legalistic, rules-based, because it's in every one of us, even if you know the word. And as parents, we can put that on our
19: kids.
22: Well,
19: I was going to say, I put that on you. Like, don't you know the word? Like, what are you doing over there? And you're right. What are our kids doing?
22: She's not kidding. She does put that on me.
19: I
22: remember one time doing a chapel for Detroit Lions, and I said to the guys, or I think it was Bible study, I said, let me ask you something. Games on Sunday, from Thursday to Sunday, do you sin? They're like, nope. Monday to Wednesday, do you sin? Yeah. And it's like, they and I knew the mindset. It's like, I got to be really good because I want God to bless me on the biggest day of my week, Sunday, my salary, everything. And so that's in there. That's that works theology. That if I do good, I do good. God's going to bless me. If I don't, and I'm closer or farther. That is in there. And Paul is destroying that argument.
18: So, you know, it makes me want to go particularly to a passage where Paul is saying the law came 430 years after the promise. Mm. Okay. And so he's really teaching us, and this is really
19: what does
18: to
19: that
18: answer,
19: mean? Explain that.
18: Okay. So the promise that was made to Abraham, we always, Father Abraham, many sons. Okay. And so the Lord promised to Abraham that he would make him into a great nation. Now, this promise is honestly far reaching. Like, he wasn't just talking about a whole bunch of people. He was really talking about how he's going to save his people. Mm-hmm. And God's covenant to save his people came 430 years before even one law was written.
10: Mm-hmm.
18: So if he gave us the promise before the law, then why do we think that we got to keep the law for the promise to be good?
10: Mm.
18: He never intended. That was never the purpose of the law. The purpose of the law was to help us. And the text calls it a schoolmaster. Basically, it was to keep us from going further and further into sin. And then it was also to show us we ain't as great as we think we are. Because without the law, we wouldn't really know the depths of our sin. Mm. Like, we would gloss over that. And here's the thing. We even see that. I've been reading in my Bible in a year. I remember you saying you read. So far we've gotten, now I'm up to Joshua. And so, like, even now I see those folks didn't know that they were just messing up and just crazy as all get out until the law came.
19: Please do your own version.

0: Thank you.
1: Well, you're talking about, it says, so then the law was our guardian until Christ came in order that we might be justified by faith. But now that faith has come, we are no longer under a guardian.
0: Correct.
1: For in Christ Jesus, you are all sons of God through faith.
0: 100%.
1: Is that where you get the theme, Finding Freedom?
0: 100%.
1: Explain this.
0: Honestly, it's all through the book. So I love the way Paul writes, and you will notice this in most of the epistles that Paul writes. He gives you this rich doctrine at the beginning. Like, he lays out what it is that we should be like knowing. He's correcting the error. And then on the back end, he gives us the now what. Like, I always say the $10 words that I use, orthodoxy and then orthopraxy. Okay. So he gives us what it is, and then he shows what does this look like in practice.
1: What we know, what we do.
0: Right. What we know and what we do. And that's no different here in this book. He's showing us in the beginning part, this is what I want you to know. He's correcting something that they've fallen into error in. He's laying it out, that doctrine. And then when he gets to chapter 5 and 6, he's like, now let me show you what that looks like. So the doctrine first sets them free in that it corrects a mentality that has them bound. They think, I got to add circumcision to me believing in Christ so that I could be saved. In fact, they had been convinced of that from some other religious folks who thought they knew what they were talking about. He's freeing them of a bad mentality. Right. And then he's showing them, now this is what it looks like to walk in freedom on the back end. Not because you're earning something, but this is what happens. If you truly believe in Christ and you've been indwelt with the Spirit, then this is what it looks like to live freely.
2: All right, it's a lot like Ephesians. This is what we know. Yes. This is who he is. And this
0: Colossians, all of them, Romans. If you go through and you look, you will see he gives you that doctrine and then he shows you. So he's giving them a doctrine of, listen, y'all ain't free. What you thinking? Your minds are bound because you think that you got to supplement your faith. That's wrong. Mm. He corrects that and urges them, I want you to think freely. This is what the gospel is. And then he tells them on the back end, now this is what this looks like when you live this out.
2: Mom, anger happens. The yelling, the snapping, the hiding in the bathroom with cold coffee. But what's really underneath your anger? Mom of four, Janelle Breitenstein, shares practical help and biblical hope in a free 5-session video series. Start today at familylife.com/momanger.
1: So you're a mom. Yeah,
0: I am.
1: You're a wife.
0: Yeah.
1: How do you apply your identity in Christ, finding freedom?
0: Yeah.
1: Walk us into that. What's that look like in your kitchen, in your family room? Are there areas that it really impacts?
0: Yeah. I think the first word that comes to mind is grace. To be married, you need a whole lot of grace.
1: What was that groan about?
2: It's hard to get grace.
0: I know. But here's the thing. If you understand the grace that has been given to you, it's so hard to withhold that grace.
2: Yeah.
0: Me and my husband have gone through situations where he has been what I call, this is real Southern, okay? Flat-footed wrong, okay? Wrong.
2: Do you say that to him?
0: I do.
2: You are flat-footed wrong,
0: sir. I put the sir on the end.
1: She's got other words she uses. But I've been flat-footed wrong.
2: Flat-footed wrong.
1: I thought we were talking about grace here. I'm going to get to it.
0: He has been absolutely wrong, but I've been able to extend grace to him in those things. And that's been informed by the grace that I received from God. Mm. So I think that's the first thing that we see that a book like Galatians. Go ahead.
2: Stop right there. So give us a contrast, because I'm sure there have been times where you haven't extended grace to him.
0: Yes.
2: So tell me the difference of what it looks like when you don't extend grace in his demeanor and his countenance compared to when you do extend grace. Mm-hmm.
0: Yeah, he's not receiving anything that I'm saying. And we know that. You knew that. You asked me a rhetorical question.
2: So when you don't give grace, he's like, I'm out.
0: Yeah.
2: I don't even hear.
0: It's like immediate shutdown because you're crushed. He's crushed. That's essentially when we are graceless, we ultimately crush those that we're engaged. And think about, that would be the same with us. If we didn't have the grace of God, we would be crushed.
2: It's the law.

0: We can't do it.
1: We can't. And here's the thing. That's another thing that Paul says in here. If you don't try to keep the law, this ain't no I can pick and choose when and how many laws. There's 600 plus laws that were given. If you want to be a keeper of the law, you got to keep all 600 plus of them.
0: That's what I mean. It's a all crushing.
1: The time. It is a crushing. And this is why the purpose of the law was never given, so that we could try to meet it and fulfill it and attain our salvation in that. It was given to expose, for us to see what we needed to see ourselves and how we really aren't that great, but to also see the hope of Christ, what we have.
2: I mean, how do we dig out? Because most marriages, including ours, have been a law-based.
1: Yeah.
2: We would never say
1: you
2: that.
1: You do this, you know.
2: But it's like, hey, you said you'd be home at 6. You're not even close to coming home. Yeah. This has happened multiple times this month.
0: Mm-hmm. Or with our kids.
2: I don't want to give grace. I want you to get home and help me with the kids. I mean, I'd walk in the house and she'd throw a kid at me because she, you know, all day, you know, and I'm feeling like,
0: I've worked hard.
2: Yeah. So, I mean, and you get stuck. Couples get stuck in that.
0: It's comparing.
2: They would never call it law-based, but it's, you know, it's do for me as much as I'm doing for you. And we always see our input more than the other.
1: Yeah.
2: That's not grace. That's really law. How do you dig out?
1: My aim is, regardless of what my husband does or does not do, I want to be gracious to him.
0: Yes.
1: I want to live in light of the work that the Spirit is doing in my heart.
0: Mm-hmm.
1: And ultimately, whether he does right or not, that ain't got nothing to do with who God is calling me to be. How God is working in my heart. See, sometimes we want to use excuses and we say, well, if he didn't do this, I wouldn't do that.
0: Exactly.
1: And that ain't what the Bible says. Yeah. In fact, when we look in chapter 5, Paul says, and this is what I love to go to this part. Most of us in here probably can name off really quickly the fruit of the Spirit.
0: Yeah.
1: All 9 of them. But I always like to tell people, back up a little bit. Bump back a little bit, because you truly can't understand the beauty and the blessing of the fruit of the Spirit until you see what the works of the flesh are.
0: Oh, yeah. That's
1: and so
0: good.
1: Here's my point that I'm trying to make. If my husband is not going to bring out in me something that ain't already there, let me give you an example. If I'm angry about whatever he's doing, there's a way that I can respond. I can respond with graciousness, with addressing what this is, or I can, as Paul's saying, speak out in fits of anger, rivalries, dissensions, divisions, envy.
2: Done that.
1: You know, so the point that I'm trying to make here is, if it's a work of the flesh, that means the larger problem is I need to be going before the Lord and dealing with it. My husband ain't bringing out, he's not causing this work of the flesh to pop up.
0: I used to say today, you have made me like this.
1: Yeah. And no.
0: And you were saying, no, that's not true. That's already there.
1: It's already there.
2: Okay,
1: exactly.
2: Go to verse 16. You got to tell us, because this is how it applies to marriage, parenting, you name it. Walk by the Spirit,
1: and you will not gratify the desires of the flesh.
2: So here's a $1,000 question. What's walk by the Spirit? What's that look like?
1: Well, let's jump on down.
0: I like this.
1: Go on. I mean, here's the thing. I could say a lot of things, but ultimately, the most important thing is what he says.
0: Yes.
1: And so he says, first of all, I'm going to kind of summarize what we see in 17 through 21. First, he tells us, because he's giving us the blueprint. He's saying, walk by the Spirit and you will not gratify the desires of the flesh. He's saying, if we don't know what that is, let me show you what the desires of the flesh are. And he lays that out.
2: Right.
1: He starts saying, hey, and we love to read them first couple of ones, and then we try to skim over the ones in the middle. Because we'd be like, sexual immorality, oh, that's not me. Impurity, not me either. Sensuality, I ain't doing that. I ain't looking. But then he goes, idolatry, sorcery, enmity, strife, jealousy, fits of anger. We like to gloss over those. And you know, you don't know what a fit of anger is. Your husband come in 20 minutes after he said, and you just going off. That is a fit of anger. That is a work of the flesh. He's showing us what it looks like. Now it's like a light clicks. There's an awareness. Oh, this is sinful. This is wrong. Then he goes on down and he says, but the fruit of the Spirit. Now, this is what it looks like when you are walking in step with the Spirit. love, joy, peace, patience, kindness, goodness, faithfulness, gentleness, self-control. Against such thing, there is no law. And we don't look at this from a performance-based mindset. We look at this as, am I truly walking in step? It's almost like when you're driving your car and you see that check engine light come on, you don't just keep driving the car. And he's not saying, I want you to do more, try harder. He's saying, if these check engine lights are on, if you see this, then maybe you need to go back to the feet of Jesus.
2: And I think a lot of what marriage is and just Christian life is you don't realize he said fruit.
1: Yeah.
2: And I've preached this before where it's like, okay, I don't know how apple trees, orange trees work, but I know they don't go, I need an orange. You know what I mean? Yep. I call that the grunt Christian living. You just grunt it out.
1: Yep.
2: How does a tree produce fruit? They are connected to the root.
1: That's it.
2: And that's why I think Paul, under amazing inspiration of the Holy Spirit, said, no, this is fruit. This is not something you and I can create.
1: Exactly.
2: If it's not working in your marriage, it isn't because your spouse, it's you, me, are not connected and walking by the Spirit. Because when you walk by the Spirit, it's a natural byproduct. It will happen.
0: Yes, but I love this dashboard, the light going on, because I'm just thinking of being a young mom and having kids, and you're just constantly frustrated or angry or you're struggling in your marriage. When I look at all the tension and the anger and the strife that's in my heart, I love that, Portia. Like, you can think, okay, what's going on?
1: Right, what's going on with me?
0: Yep, and I need to go to Jesus. What would you say? Let's say that dashboard, that light's going off. Mm-hmm. What would your prayer sound like?
1: Jesus, help me. Mm-hmm. Lord, help me to respond in a way that brings you glory. Mm-hmm. Help me to respond in a way that reflects the love and the grace that you have for me. And so that's the same prayer that I pray when I'm with my husband, when I'm with my daughter. Because listen, an 8-year-old can work your last nerve.
0: I know.
1: They are getting aware of their autonomy, and they are like, because it's not so much about them as it is about what Jesus is doing in my own heart.
2: What a great, sort of final word.
0: Yeah.
2: And again, when you said that, I thought, oh, I know a verse in Galatians that sort of captures that. It's a very famous one, Galatians 2:20. It is no longer I who live, but Christ who lives in me. And the life I now live in the flesh, I live by faith in the Son of God who loved me and gave himself for me. I would also say this, her 8-week Bible study is called Finding Freedom, and you can get it at familylifetoday.com. Just click on the link in the show notes. I hope a lot of people get it, because this is literally transformational, not just as a person single, but married and a legacy changing.
0: And I really hope, and I know that this is your prayer too, Portia, this will create a hunger for God's word. Mm. Yes. It's rich and deep, and it changes our lives.
1: Absolutely.
2: I mean, we're driving down the road. I'm not kidding. She's doing her 1-year Bible, and we're driving. I've heard this 1,000 times. I just love God's word. Can I read it
1: to
2: you?
1: Me too, Ed.
2: I mean, it really is.
0: Change me.
1: Yeah, likewise.
0: Yeah.
2: Before we're done today, let me just say this. 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
18: 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My name is Matthew. Would you join me in prayer this morning? Our dear Heavenly Father, we completely surrender this day to you, God. We love that when we're weak, you are strong. We surrender all of our burdens, our cares, our worries, our anxieties, everything that's going on in our lives, the challenges that we face with our finances, our marriage, our relationships, our physical health. We completely surrender them to you, God. We don't have all the answers. We are not great problem solvers, but you are, Lord Jesus. And you have a good plan for each and every one of us, a secure destination, a future in heaven with you that cannot be changed or taken away, no matter what. You died for us unconditionally. You love us, Lord Jesus. Help us to receive that peace and rest today in Jesus' name. Amen.
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21: Welcome to Seculo. We hope all of you are having a wonderful celebration of America's 250th birthday with your friends, with your family. We hope that the politics of America and the issues that the media want to make you aware of are not clouding what is a wonderful time to celebrate that we should be thankful for. We should be thanking God that He has blessed us with the opportunity to live in a nation that understands that our rights come from our Creator, that they aren't created by the government. We aren't blessed by the government with rights, that our government, for and by the people, was established to protect those God-given rights. And that's exactly what we do here at the American Center for Law and Justice. We know our foundation. We know where our rights come from, and we know that we have to fight for those. We know that not everyone agrees with us when it comes to where our rights come from, but we have a Constitution. We have a Declaration of Independence. We have these foundational documents that were so profound when they were written 250 years ago. And we are proud that we get to live in this country, and we are not ashamed that we are celebrating this milestone with our fellow Americans. As we go forward in this broadcast, you will hear from previous segments from this week, encore segments that showcase some of the work, some of the analysis, all the things that we do here at the ACLJ. And we'll be back on Monday with more live content, more analyzing what's going on in the world and what the media wants you to know and not know about how bad the country may or may not be. But for now, we're celebrating with our friends and family this wonderful nation that God has blessed us to live in. And I do want to remind you, we are in the middle now of our Liberty Drive. We just launched it. Freedom doesn't defend itself. We know this. And the ACLJ, even just yesterday, was filing a brief at the Supreme Court. We don't take much time off. Our attorneys are always hard at work, from courtrooms in local jurisdictions all the way up to the Supreme Court of the United States. We keep fighting to keep that freedom and defend that freedom and defend the God-given rights of the clients of the ACLJ and of everyone in America. 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And if you go to ACLJ.org right now, that donation is matched. Whatever you give, dollar for dollar. Just a few of the things that our attorneys are working on, even as we celebrate right now. Yesterday, we filed at the Supreme Court in St. Mary Catholic Parish in Littleton versus Roy. It's a religious liberty case that's directly relevant to our fight against Gavin Newsom's fine on Calvary Chapel, San Jose. We actually filed the amicus brief on behalf of those clients at Calvary Chapel, because it raises the same constitutional question in our petition, trying to get that fine overturned from Gavin Newsom in California. $1.2 million California is trying to take from that church. But we will continue fighting there every angle we can. That's why even when another case arises, we file when we can there. But we have a lot more ahead that we're going to tell you next week, as we celebrate this country, but also show how we continue to fight for this country and fight for our God-given rights. So if you can, if you're able, go to ACLJ.org/liberty and give a donation. Whatever you can give is doubled. Double your impact today at ACLJ.org/liberty. As I said, these following segments are analysis from the ACLJ from this week. I hope you enjoy it. But God bless you and God bless America. We'll talk to you.
0: Hello, I'm David Jeremiah, here to remind us that America's 250th anniversary is more than a milestone to celebrate. It's a moment to remember. We remember the blessings of God and the gift of freedom. We need also to remember the responsibility that comes as a result. A nation is not held together by prosperity alone, but by truth, virtue, and the character of its people. And if we are to leave this country strong for those who come after us, then we must pass on more than just history. We must pass on faith. So let us thank God for His goodness to America and ask Him to guide us in the days ahead. May God bless America.
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21: Welcome back to Seculo, and I think we're going to dive right now into Trump versus Barbara. This is the most contentious issue of the term, obviously. This was the executive order from the president that kind of redefined or defined, even in a way, because of the way it's written, the way that citizenship would be conferred on those that are born in the United States. This was trying to restrict the citizenship granted to those that are born here, to parents that are not citizens of the U.S., whether they come here illegally, whether it is through a travel visa, they come here, have their child, they call it birth tourism, is a term. And here's what happened. The majority of the court, which was Chief Justice Roberts, joined by Sotomayor, Kagan, Barrett, and Jackson, they affirmed that what the 14th Amendment is saying is that if you are born here, you are granted citizenship. There has been some pushback saying that the court didn't have to go that far. They could have just ruled on the executive order. So that's some of the chatter I'm hearing. But you also see how contentious even within the court it was, because you're seeing a concurrence by Justice Jackson for different reasons than what the chief wrote. You see Justice Kavanaugh concurring that the executive order must be struck down and that federal law would give them citizenship, but he's not willing to rule that the 14th Amendment's text says that.
2: He's saying if this was done through the legislative process, I may have a different decision here.
21: Exactly. Then you have a dissent by Justice Thomas, who was joined by Justice Gorsuch, a dissent by Justice Alito, another dissent by Justice Gorsuch. So you're seeing a lot of different opinions and a lot of different reasons for not agreeing with this. Here's a key takeaway. This is from our attorneys, because we have a wonderful team here that as soon, not only are they working on their cases, Jordan, but as soon as these comes down, they're writing memos for us. They're giving us the analysis as well. This is a key takeaway from Nathan, who wrote this for us. It's a 6-3 outcome affirming broad birthright citizenship, but the court is sharply divided on the why. Five justices read the clause as adopting the traditional soil rule with almost no exception, so being born on American soil, while three insist on a narrower domicile plus exclusive allegiance test. That would be the minority that dissented in this. This split will shape future fights over immigration enforcement and any congressional attempts to limit birthright citizenship. So right there, one, and this is something I said yesterday, Jordan, that when you see the left try to attack the Supreme Court as being packed by Trump, or they need to expand the court so they can get their way. The fact that we are getting decisions that may not make everyone happy,
2: Well, see, this is
21: shows that it's working.
2: This is the difference, folks, between Republican and Democrat judicial nominees. And when I say that, I mean it's not the nominees themselves who are placing that partisan role, but when they are nominated by a Republican right. or Democrat president. You basically know where the Democrats are going to go 99.9% of the time. They're going to be in agreement. They're going to be their block. And it's going to have a – you can almost – not have any briefing on it. You could almost not have any argument. You could just literally read, what is this case about? What does it entail? And you'll say, you know what? They're going to figure out a way to rule for this side. Whether they're the majority or not depends on the politics of the day, but they're going to figure out how to go with the side that they agree with the most on a philosophical matter, not on whether it's legal or not, or the what's best interpretation of the Constitution and statutes. The difference between the conservative nominees is that on the same day that you can have restrictions, we haven't talked about this yet, totally knocked down between campaign financing,
21: right.
2: Between the actual RNC or DNC and campaigns, and there was all these limits into how much they could coordinate and whether free speech came into that. And the court, again, equally divided there. Conservatives, six said, you can do this. This ban is wrong. I mean, you look at that. You look at, again, the continued cases of, you go from birthright citizenship, but then you go into the issue of girls and boys sports. And it aligns very closely with what you think politically, not necessarily what's rational or legal, but it's like, you know what? Because the politics of those who nominated me support this issue, even though they may not be legal scholars,
21: right.
2: I'm going to figure out a way to get there for them. And I will be that dissenting voice if I have to. So on the same day, you can have the boys banned from participating in girls' sports, which is a decision I think most Americans agree with, right and left, if you're actually telling the truth. And it's less and less places where people feel comfortable doing that.
21: Right.
2: So then you get to birthright citizenship, a little bit more complicated. So does this line and how it's interpreted, is it going to hold? As of now, it's going to hold. I think if you were at that oral argument, I was, it was extremely complicated, which is why I think, Will, you've got all these opinions and different dissents coming out. Is it over? Maybe for now, but not necessarily for the future, because there were so many different views about why it was right or why it was wrong. And then, of course, you look at these cases. Will, you go through every one of them. On the EOs, on the ability to appoint and get rid of these, this was yesterday, of course, the Labor Relations Board versus the Fed, all right. of that. I mean, we are in an interesting point at the U.S. Supreme Court where, yes, there have been cases that have increased presidential power. At the same time, the same court has issued opinions that actually pull back on some of the power that they just created in a case that was announced, you know, just moments before.
21: Right. Yeah, exactly. When you looked at, there was almost some confusion. And within you had
2: this board member, but not that board member.
21: Yeah, the FTC versus the Fed. Right. Yeah.
2: Is that really going to stand long term? That remains to be seen. And they were able to kick the can a little on that case because they said, well, there was no hearing on the misconduct. So right. at least have the misconduct hearing and then see what happens. But they also said it wouldn't necessarily be barred by this. So I think, again, the court is going in a direction that I think most people philosophically understand, but the left is going to make every one of these out of politics. You know, it's a huge loss for President Trump on the executive order. But the interesting thing about the executive order is if you go to that Kavanaugh kind of phrasing there, it's saying this might not have been the best route
21: right.
2: to do it. I am not holding today that you can't do it. And it doesn't necessarily need a constitutional change. Now, we have an aging court right now, so we believe we will see shifts in the court in the next few years, and that will, of course, depend on how that court shifts. Will depend on who is the president of the United States. And again, it is frustrating to be on the side where, unfortunately, we can't just say, "Well, this case, we're going to 99% of our people, our justices are going to vote this way," and occasionally you get thrown off. We are in the intellectually honest party where right. people who believe the same basic principles can still get to a different opinion using the same analysis. And I think we respect that in the United States. It can be frustrating, sure. I absolutely get that. But that is what you do when you have intellectual honesty, and that's what the left is lacking.
21: Well, and once again, intellectual honesty, even media honesty. We saw something today that was quite unique. And Rob is in South Carolina. We're going to get to you in the next segment. So hold on there, Rob. But if you want to call and have questions about these opinions, call us at 1-800-684-3110. We'll break it down for you, and we'll try to answer any question you may have on the way that the court ruled. But when you start to look at also the media, Nina Totenberg, who's normally actually very good with her sourcing at the Supreme Court. She's the legal analyst and journalist at NPR, has been there a long time. Normally, yeah, if she's printing something, then she's got very good sourcing. NPR ran and published that Justice Alito was retiring from the Supreme Court. There's the headline if you're watching. It says, Justice Samuel Alito, who wrote the opinion overturning Roe versus Wade, retires. Moments later, NPR had to retract that story. And this is what it looked like if you went to that page. So people tried to share the link. Editor's note, NPR retracts the story. Jordan, we still may see an Alito retirement because Nina Totenberg normally wouldn't have written that unless she had sourcing that at least led her to believe it was very close to being true. They obviously had a story ready to publish.
2: Yes.
21: It has not happened yet. But once again, that's the media trying to get out ahead of stuff.
2: And unfortunately, this is because of the media cycle. There's a number of those stories already ready to go. Even if people passing away sometimes, they have the block print ready to go based off of just so that they can rush to the media and then kind of fill in the parts. Does this mean that it's not going to happen? Absolutely not. What it does mean is that someone made a phone call and said, I did not say to run this. It could have been her.
21: Right.
2: Or it could have been from the Supreme Court and called and said, there's been no planned announcement yet, and you need to make clear that this is wrong. That, does that mean that tomorrow or Monday, Justice Alito may announce something? No, of course not. He can do that whenever he wants. Could be this afternoon. But it was a very kind of bizarre, again, to a day that was already busy enough to throw that wrench in. Was unnecessary, by the way, by the media. It's not like they needed help getting clicks right now. You've got probably more clicks on SCOTUS because it covers so many different issues today, from birthright citizenship to the presidential power yesterday. All of these issues all together. Again, Will, I think, you know, for those who watch the Supreme Court, it's been a very interesting morning.
21: That's right. And we're going to take your phone calls in the next segment on this and break down this Federal Election Commission case when we come back on Seculo.
3: We've witnessed monumental legal victories from defending the 14th Amendment and protecting our sacred American right to vote, the overturning of Roe versus Wade, and standing up for the religious liberty of our kids and seniors. But even with the many historic wins we've achieved, the battle is far from over. The attacks on our constitutionally protected rights persist. Countless unborn babies remain in jeopardy, and across the globe, innocent Christians are being targeted and killed across this country and around the world. This fight isn't just the ACLJ's, it's all of ours. It belongs to every American who wants to preserve the values and beliefs on which this nation was founded. None of the victories we've won would have been possible without the unwavering support of ACLJ members and ACLJ champions. It's been an honor to fight for you all these years. 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
21: Back to to Seculo. Will Haynes here, joined by Jordan Seculo in studio, and we're breaking down these opinions from the Supreme Court. I briefly want to go over this before we get to phone calls, because this is something that the ACLJ filed in, and it's a NRSC versus the Federal Election Commission. And what this does is it challenged rulings that from the FEC that were put in place to limit how much a political party. So if you are a candidate that is running for office under a political party, Republican, Democrat, even independent, it limited how much that party that you are running for office under can coordinate with you on ad spends, on buying advertisements. I know people love a good political ad, so this is going to get people fired up. But when you look at it, it is a First Amendment issue. It is putting guardrails and things on the First Amendment, which are not in the text of the Constitution. And I think a lot of this, when you look at it, it's important, even if you don't love political campaign ads, or you're like, I don't know if I want the parties to be able to spend more. If the FEC, a part of the executive branch, without legislation, can limit your speech or a party speech or any, if they can start limiting First Amendment rights, whether it be for a party or a candidate, then you can start to see other executive branch entities, bureaucracies, find ways to limit freedom of speech on their own terms. And I think so when you look at this, it's not just even about spending money in campaign ads. It is truly a First Amendment issue. And when the ACLJ is able to file in these things, it is to uphold and support the First Amendment first and foremost.
2: Yes, and let me just be clear to people. The Supreme Court has had a history going back into the 70s that political speech includes financial moves, because that's a way you can speak on behalf in support of a candidate. So you taking your own resources, or an entity taking its own resources to get behind a candidate, is a way for that speech can actually be conducted. That it's not just the symbolism of you've got to be on the street corner or the bumper sticker, but they are saying it's similar to the bumper sticker. It's similar to going door to door, because you're providing resources of your own to the candidates and political parties that you prefer. I will walk you back to 2004, first time I worked in a presidential election, where a lot of these big restrictions kick in because you're dealing in all 50 states. And so for the first part of the year, I remember the fundraising team, finance team, as it'll often be called, this was Bush Cheney reelect 2004, was in the same office with us from the political team. Then about and it was because of deadlines, there were like those 90-day things, 6 months things, that the finance team, for the most part, moved next door. It had a different name. It was like Bush Cheney 04 Victory Fund.
21: Right.
2: And so you would have these funds set up. They would then be in charge of fundraising. We would still be producing content, but it would be that content that you could pull offline and make into your own videos, make it, and they were unrestricted, so they did not have to follow the restricted fundraising rules that federal candidates have. What, the $2,600-$2,700 you could do for both the one for the primary and again for the general, so it's closer to almost $6,000 per individual, and you could make that donation at one time. But then they split off, and so it created this whole industry of all of these separate types of groups to be able to raise money, but then not coordinate. And what the Supreme Court said today is that if, again, these are all people coming together, and again, using their rights, using their financial ability to speak into the political process, and you can speak into the political process by providing the candidate of your choice enough resources so that their speech is amplified. That could be through online. That could be through ads. It could be through traditional advertising. It could be through t-shirts and hats and bumper stickers or events. But in a sense, all of that is speech, and speech is so protected in the United States that when you're spending your money, the government shouldn't be able to tell you, well, if you donate to this group, they can only spend it to this far. It's different than vote, you know, than actually supporting for the candidate. It was also a joke. Okay. Right. I mean, this whole idea is we were playing with smoke and mirrors that I think always made many of us in the political side slightly uncomfortable. Maybe the election law attorneys liked it more than
21: right.
2: Those, because you were constantly having to get approvals over sometimes very mundane spending because you were worried about the penalties and even criminal penalties that could arise out of a mistake in whose money was spent to do what activity.
5: I think we should go ahead and take this call. We've got about 3.5 minutes left in this segment. This is Rob calling from South Carolina. Maybe it'll encourage you to call as well if you have questions about some of these opinions that came out of the Supreme Court today. Rob, you're on Seculo. Go ahead.
6: Yeah, can you hear me?
5: We got you, Rob. Go ahead.
6: Okay. On the birthright citizenship,
5: yep.
6: What constitutes subject to jurisdiction, and then what constitutes allegiance to the United States?
5: Okay, so what the big hinge question here in the 14th Amendment is that question you're asking. It says all persons born or naturalized in the United States and subject to the jurisdiction thereof are citizens of the United States and the state wherein they reside. That is the text of the 14th Amendment. And what the Supreme Court ruled was that in this, and it's a lengthy opinion by the Chief Justice, that effectively that phrase, if you are born here, you are subject to the jurisdiction thereof. That obviously is what the issue with some of the dissents are still arguing, that saying they disagree with that. But this is the majority held, Rob, that the citizenship clause guarantees birthright citizenship to nearly all children born in the United States, including those whose parents are unlawfully or temporarily present, because it incorporates the common law rule of jus soli without a domicile requirement. And the quote, subject to the jurisdiction thereof, means full territorial power rather than exclusive allegiance or permanent residence. So that is what the Supreme Court argued in their majority opinion. That's what they held, rather. That's the answer to your question. I know you also said to the screener, how could they rule in favor of birthright citizenship when people that are applying for citizenship have to prove their allegiance to the United States? That's a different test. Right. That is a naturalization process, which is through a different process that is set up legislatively that the government can naturalize someone to be a citizen.
2: Right. That would
5: but completely
2: be,
5: different argument because right. even
2: those would be people who would not have birthright citizenship.
5: And if you are born here to American citizens, so take out even the argument of that here, you get citizenship without proving your allegiance to the United States if you are born naturally
2: right.
5: to citizens of the United States. So two different processes.
2: Yeah, so it's been an expansion of, and really a clarification of what it means who can receive a birthright citizenship. There are still some exceptions within this, foreign diplomats, children, and things like that. But the idea, and I knew this all along too, which was likely, is that it's one thing to punish the parents of illegal immigrant children who were born here because they decided to break the law, but the child had no say in that, and then they end up born in America, and so where should their citizenship fall when it was really not them that were breaking the law, but their parents? So, I mean, it was a complicated case. It's one I think we'll keep looking at as well, but for now, that's been settled. As Will said, it is different. It is very different.
5: And we will be back with more on Seculo. 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
18: 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Can I let you know about our Church of the Week? It's Cordova Church of the Nazarene with Pastor Ian Stubbs. He is a strong young pastor, new to our region, and he loves talking about how God called him to the ministry. And amidst all of his questions, God spoke clearly to him. 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But again, our Church of the Week, Cordova Church of the Nazarene with Pastor Ian Stubbs. Go check him out if you have a chance.
7: Why don't we pray more often? Maybe we don't pray more because we think we don't have the time.
8: We're all pressed for time, right? Never can get it all done. But coming up today on A New Beginning, Pastor Greg Laurie says that's no excuse for prayerlessness.
7: Let me ask you this. How much time do you spend on social media every day? So don't say you don't have time to pray. The fact is, you will make

0: Imagine if the richest man in the world slipped you a piece of paper and said, here's my cell number. Call me if I can ever do something for you. And then you hear a sound. Oh, it was your jaw hitting the floor. Imagine, what an invitation. Well, today on A New Beginning, we'll see we have an invitation from God himself to come to him anytime in prayer. No cell phone required. Pastor Greg Laurie is offering insights to help encourage us straight from the truths in God's Word.
1: Starting a brand new series that I'm simply calling Refresh, Things We Must Not Forget as Christians. And in this message, I want to talk to you about the refreshing power of prayer. Am I talking to somebody right now who really doesn't know how to pray at all? You know, when we are with our little children before they go to bed, sometimes we'll say, kids, say your prayers. Remember, now I lay me down to sleep. I pray the Lord my soul to keep. If I should die before I wake, I pray the Lord my soul to take. Is this a good prayer to teach to a child? Are you not saying to the child, now listen, you may die in your sleep tonight, and I just pray that God takes your soul. Really? So we'll say, remember to pray that prayer. Sleep tight. And don't let the bed bugs bite. Oh, you're going to traumatize your child. No, we don't need to teach our kids prayers. We need to learn how to pray. Do you remember the first time you ever prayed? It's kind of awkward. It's a little scary to pray out loud, especially in front of other people. But let me ask you this. Do you remember the first time your prayer was answered? How wonderful that was. In light of this, why don't we pray more often? Why do we put off prayer? Why do we avoid praying? Well, let me offer some observations about that. Maybe we don't pray more because we think we don't have the time. But is that really true? Let me ask you this. How much time do you spend on social media every day? The latest research says people in the U.S. check their Facebook, Twitter, and other social media accounts 17 times per day. That's once every waking hour. Teenagers spend 9 hours every day consuming media. And you see people doing it constantly. They're walking across crosswalks with traffic on both sides, looking at their phone, not even looking up. They go to a restaurant where apparently we're there to have a nice meal and socialize, and a whole family will be looking at their phones the entire time. This is missing the whole point. We can waste so much time doing it. Imagine if you prayed 17 times a day instead of checking your phone. Someone put it this way, and I quote, one of the great uses of Twitter and Facebook will be to prove at the last day that prayerlessness was not from lack of time, end quote. How true is that? Then you factor in all the time that we spend binge watching television shows on Netflix or Amazon Prime or some other outlet. We can waste so much time. So don't say you don't have time to pray. The fact is you will make time for what matters to you. Number two, maybe we don't pray because we don't think prayer is all that important. Now, we would never admit that outright, but do we really think it's important? I'm telling you, it's very important. In the book of Joshua is a story of the Israelites leaving Egypt and going into this promised land flowing with milk and honey. And you remember there was an obstacle in their path. It was the mighty city of Jericho, a huge fortress. There was no way they could bring that down militarily. But the Lord said, I'll give you that city. So they prayed and they called on God and he gave them the battle plan, which I have to admit was pretty unorthodox. They march around the cities, yell and blow trumpets, put it work, and the walls of this fortress crashed and they took control. After that, there was another little city called Ai, much smaller than Jericho, not nearly as difficult to conquer. They didn't pray about that. They just said, hey, we took down Jericho. Ai would be a piece of cake. And they went in and were soundly defeated because they didn't pray about it. We need to pray about everything. The Bible says, in everything by prayer and supplication with thanksgiving, let your requests be made known to God. It doesn't say in some things or only in the big scary things. It says in everything by prayer and supplication. We should pray. Maybe another reason we don't pray more is because, well, we don't think prayer really works. But we have to understand what the objective of prayer is. It's not like God is a genie and he'll grant whatever wish we have. The objective of prayer is not to align God with my will. It's to align me with his will. Speaking of genies, I heard about a lady that was walking on the beach and she saw something embedded in the sand and she reached down to pick it up and it was a lamp. And as she rubbed it, a genie appeared. This is a true story, of course. And the genie said, "Oh, master, I will grant to you one wish. Whatever you want, it will be yours." "Oh, wow, one wish," she said, She pulls out a map of the Middle East that she happened to be carrying with her, and she said, "Genie, this is the Middle East, and there's conflict in this part of the world all the time. My wish is for peace in the Middle East." And then she said, "No, let me change that. I'm going to go big. If I only get one wish, I want worldwide peace, global peace. That's my wish, Genie. I want peace in the world." The genie said, "That's kind of a big one. I don't know if I can really do that. Do you have any other wishes?" She said, "Well, I've always wanted to find one good man, a man that would love me, who would compliment me, who would not sit around on the couch and watch sports on TV, who would help me with the dishes and like the things that I like." "Yes, that's it, Genie. My wish is for one good man." The genie looks at her for a moment and says, "Get that map out again." So, no, God's not like a genie. He's a father in heaven. And the objective of prayer is not to get God to do what I want him to do. It's to align my will with God's will. Jesus said this in John 15, "If you abide in me and my words abide in you, you shall ask what you will and it shall be done unto you." From the original Greek, it would come out something like this, Jesus speaking, "If you maintain a living communion with me and my word is at home in you, I command you to ask at once for yourself whatever your heart desires and it will be yours." Now we immediately gravitate toward that latter part of the verse, "whatever my heart desires." Yeah, but don't forget the condition. Jesus says, "If you maintain a living communion with me, and my word is at home in you." Coming back to studying the Bible, if I'm studying scripture, memorizing scripture, understanding the message of the Bible, my desires are going to change, and thus my prayers are going to change as well.
2: Pastor Greg Laurie will have the second half of his message in just a moment.
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2: Well, today, Pastor Greg is offering some very practical principles on the power of prayer. 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
1: Here before us now, in Matthew 20, is two scenarios of prayer. And in this text, we're going to find how to and how not to pray. How to and how not to pray. In both of the stories, Jesus asks the people before him, "What is it that you want?" First, we're going to look at a mother who had two sons. She loved them, as mothers love sons and daughters. And she was very ambitious for them. And she asked Jesus to give something to them that was completely inappropriate. She stands as an example of how not to pray. In contrast, we have another story of two men

these two sons of mine may sit, one at your right hand and the other on your left in your kingdom. Jesus answered, you don't know what you're asking for. Are you able to drink of the cup that I'm going to drink of and be baptized with the baptism I will be baptized with? And they said, we are able. Jesus said, you will indeed drink my cup and be baptized with the baptism that I'm baptized with. But to sit on my right and on my left hand is not mine to give, but it's for those that have been prepared by my Father. Try to understand what's going on. Jesus is giving a detailed view of what is about to happen. He knew the future. He knew the thoughts of every person that he spoke to. And now he's saying, this is what's going to happen to me. I'm going to be betrayed. I'm going to be handed over to the Gentiles. I'm going to be scourged. I'm going to be beaten. I'm going to be crucified. And I'm going to rise again from the dead. As he's sharing this with his disciples, they're just not getting it. Because you see, their view was that when Messiah came, and Jesus was Messiah, that he would establish an earthly kingdom then and there. They were mistaken in their understanding of the role of Messiah. Because scripture clearly teaches first Messiah would come and suffer and die for the sins of the world. Then he would return again and establish his kingdom. They missed the first part and only understood the latter part. So they thought he would drive out the Romans and they would rule and reign with him in positions of great power. Hence the request from Salome, the mother of James and John. By the way, James and John were given the nickname Sons of Thunder by Jesus. You don't get a nickname like that for no reason. I think if they were alive today, they would probably be outlaw motorcycle guys or something, all tatted up, you know. Kind of rough dudes, I think. Don't forget, on one occasion, there was one city that the disciples went to and they weren't all that responsive to the message of Jesus. And James and John, the Sons of Thunder, suggested fire should be called down from heaven on the people who lived in that city. Jesus is like, oy vey. I didn't come to toast people, but to save people. So you wonder, how did they become the Sons of Thunder? Check out their mother. Gives us a little hint. She says, I want my sons, James and John, to sit on your right and your left hand when you come into your glory. They should be thankful God did not answer that prayer. Imagine if God came to you and said, I will give you whatever you want. Just ask for it. What would you pray for? That actually happened to Solomon when he was a very young man. He had ascended to the throne to rule over Israel now that his father David was gone. The Lord said, ask what you want, Solomon, and I'll give it to you. Solomon said, well, Lord, I need wisdom to rule your people. The Lord said, Solomon, because you have not asked for riches or a long life or the death of your enemies, I'm going to give you the wisdom you prayed for, and I'm going to give you all these other things as well. Is that not the perfect example of what Jesus taught us when he said, seek first the kingdom of God and his righteousness, and all these things shall be added unto you. So here now are James and John and their mother asking for this thing. And understand how insensitive this was. What did Jesus just say? I'm going to suffer and die. He said, oh yeah, okay, whatever. By the way, we want to sit on your right and left hand when you come into glory. This would be like someone saying to you, wow, I just came back from the doctor's office and I found out I only have 2 weeks to live. And then you say, oh wow, interesting. Hey, can I have your car and your house too? I mean, what? That's exactly what they were doing. And Jesus is saying to them, hey, do you know what you're even asking for? What did Salome, the mother in James and John, want? She wanted her sons to be on the right and left hand of Jesus. Salome, by the way, happened to be standing at the foot of the cross when Jesus was crucified. Who was on the right and left hand of Jesus? Two criminals who were also crucified. I'm sure at that moment, Salome said, Lord, thank you for not answering my prayer. Fact of the matter is, all prayers are effectively answered. Sometimes God says no. Sometimes God says slow. Sometimes God says go. Listen to this. If the request is wrong, God says no. If the timing is wrong, God says slow.

If you are wrong, God says grow. But if the request is right and the timing is right and you are right, God says go. So he said no to Salome and her two boys, James and John, the sons of thunder. Why? Because he loved them. So listen, if God has said no to your request recently, don't think that's necessarily a bad thing. It actually could be a very good thing because God sees the big picture. That's how not to pray. Now let's talk about how to pray. Here's a couple of guys who prayed in the right way. Go back to Matthew 20, look at verse 29. As they went out of Jericho, a great multitude followed him. And behold, two blind men sitting by the road, when they heard that Jesus was passing by, cried out saying, "Have mercy on us, O Lord, Son of David." Then the multitude warned them that they should be quiet. And they cried out all the more saying, "Have mercy on us, O Lord, Son of David." Jesus stood still and called them and said, "What do you want me to do for you?" They said, "Lord, that our eyes may be opened." Jesus had compassion and touched their eyes. And immediately their eyes received sight and they followed him. So here's Jesus still on his way to the cross, on his way to suffer. And two guys are on the roadside. Here Christ is passing by. They call out to him. Someone says, "Shh, don't bother him. He's busy. He has things on his mind." And they call out even louder. Actually, the word translated from the Greek would be, they screamed. They screamed. I guess they believed that old adage, the squeaky wheel gets the oil, right? And Jesus stopped and he heard them and he answered their prayer. Isn't it amazing to think that God cares about us? I mean, he cares about the things that concern us. David said in Psalm 8:3, "When I look at the night sky and see the work of your fingers, the moon and the stars, what is man that you should think of us, mere humans that you should care for us?" I was in Hawaii recently speaking at our church there. And I went out very late at night and looked up in the sky and I was stunned by how many stars I could see. You just don't see that many stars here in California. Just incredible, overwhelming. And to think my God, my creator, my father made all of that, yet he cares about what I care about. God is never too busy or preoccupied to take time for you. Listen, if it concerns you, it concerns him. So here were two men with a very real need, and Jesus responded to the need. So what do we learn about prayer from this story? In times of crisis, they pray, and so should we.

0: good insight on prayer today from Pastor Greg Laurie here on A New Beginning. And he has more insight to come in his message called The Refreshing Power of Prayer. You know, prayer plays such an important part in our lives, in our times of crisis, in our times of loneliness or despair, in times of sorrow. But Pastor Greg, prayer is also the way we come to the Lord for His forgiveness, isn't it? Someone could pray for that reason right now, right?
1: That's right. The Bible says whoever will call upon the name of the Lord will be saved. So think of it this way. Maybe you're out in a riptide in the ocean and you can't get your footing and you're in trouble and you see a lifeguard. Call out for help and the lifeguard will rescue you. The same is true spiritually. You're drowning in your sin. You need help. Jesus will save you. He will rescue you, but you must call out to Him. And you know how you do that? You do it in prayer. So let me just lead you in a simple prayer, and you can pray this prayer after me. You can pray it out loud if you like, and this is where you are calling out to Jesus to save you. Just pray this. Lord Jesus, I know I'm a sinner, and I know you are the Savior who died on the cross for my sin and rose again from the dead. Now, Lord, I turn from my sin, and I put my faith in you. Be my Savior, my Lord, be my God and my friend. I choose to follow you from this moment forward. In Jesus' name I pray. Amen. Hey, if you just prayed that prayer, I want you to know that Christ Himself has come to live inside of you. And I have a resource I want to send you. It's called the New Believer's Bible. So the New Believer's Bible is the New Testament in the New Living Translation with hundreds of notes that I wrote that will encourage you in this commitment you are making to follow Christ. 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Here's Dave to tell you more.
0: 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Well, this month, America celebrates a milestone birthday. And we want to make available a relevant movie called A Great Awakening. It's the story of George Whitefield, Benjamin Franklin, and the Great Awakening that set the stage for the founding of our country. Here's the movie's director, Joshua Enck.
2: In the 250th anniversary of our nation, the word liberty is going to be used in many, many circles.
1: Yep.
2: And people, it's something that everybody wants. Everybody wants liberty, but they have different definitions
1: yes.
2: of it. Some people think that ultimate liberty is no rules at all. But
1: yeah.
2: we know that that all leads to bondage.
1: Yeah.
2: And then others know that there's a construct and there's, you know, a moral code.
1: Yes.
2: And that follows what true liberty really is.
1: Right.
2: And true liberty for us is the belief in Jesus Christ to be set free from our sins. And that is what's on that liberty bell that rings out in our
1: yes.
2: city of brotherly love. Proclaim liberty throughout all the land unto all the inhabitants thereof. This film, A Great Awakening, is going to proclaim the true definition of liberty through two unlikely people mm-hmm. who providentially came together, you know, and not just was a part of the Great Awakening,
1: right.
2: but sparked the Great Awakening.
1: Right.
2: And it became an inferno and literally changed the culture of this nation and gave it its identity.
1: We want to send you this new movie, A Great Awakening, that features the amazing talents of Jonathan Blair, who plays a title role, as well as this story that you've got to hear. I bet it's a story many of you don't know, but it's a very important story that tells more about the formation of our nation. And we want to send you a copy of this film for your gift of any size. You're going to love this movie. It's one of the best Christian films I've ever seen.
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5: In Philippians 4, verse 13, Paul says, I can do all things through Christ who strengthens me. 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
6: Hey, good morning. Let's look at Galatians chapter 3, 26 through 29. It says, you are all sons of God through faith in Christ Jesus. For all of you who were baptized into Christ have clothed yourself with Christ. There's neither Jew nor Greek, slave nor free, male nor female, for you are all one in Christ Jesus. Amen. My name is Matthew here on 710 AM and 105.7 FM, The Word. I don't know about you, but I can get pretty discouraged at all of the hate and division in our country these days. But I get encouraged when I look at my six-year-old daughter, Ruby, who in literal minutes, she shows up at a neighborhood park and makes friends just like that. In fact, she's got a play date later this afternoon with a girl she just met yesterday. She's just so full of acceptance and love and kindness because she has Jesus in her heart. And I really hope that more of us would take that lead and follow that example.
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13: In his second letter to the Corinthians, the Apostle Paul wrote, "Where the Spirit of the Lord is, there is freedom." Well, freedom and liberty were pressing needs felt by the leaders of the 13 American colonies 250 years ago. They had a deep faith in God and decided to take a stand against the mightiest empire in the world when they signed the Declaration of Independence. We'll hear more today on Focus on the Family with Jim Daly. I'm John Fuller, and Jim, many people are obviously planning time together as family and friends as we celebrate the 250th. I wonder, though, how many Americans really understand the significant events that led up to this very special holiday.
11: Well, I'm hopeful that many of us do, but we're so blessed to be living at this time in history where we can celebrate and enjoy the freedoms that we have. And I really do hope every one of us will take time this weekend to have fun with your family and express your love for each other. Those are important things to do, but it's also important to reflect on the great price that was paid for our freedom, because back in 1776, the founding fathers of this nation were literally putting their lives on the line. To the British, the Declaration of Independence was an act of treason, and the original signers kept their name secret because otherwise they would have been killed. Those were the stakes at the time, and today we want to help you get a sense of the courage and sacrifice and profound faith that many of our founding fathers had. That's why we have a dramatic episode from our Adventures in Odyssey team that we'd love to share with you today, and I think you're really going to enjoy it.
13: You know, Adventures in Odyssey, of course, the audio drama series that we've been producing since 1987. It provides wonderful creative stories that feature faith and life lessons for children and for many adults as well. And we have more than 1,000 Adventures in Odyssey episodes, and we have a big new thing coming up in early 2027, a brand new animated film called Adventures in Odyssey, the movie. It's our hope that millions of new families will be introduced to the world of Odyssey and ultimately to the good news message of Jesus Christ.
11: That's our goal, and we're counting on the prayers and financial support of friends like you to help us achieve this. But we'll tell you more about that later in the program. What we need to do right now is set the stage for today's drama titled The Day Independence Came. And it all starts in an old-fashioned ice cream shop called Wit's Inn, run by Mr. Whitaker, or Wit, as we call him. Wit and his friend Tom are discussing trivia with a young history buff named Erwin Springer.
14: Okay, here's one for you. Who commanded the British forces during the Revolution?
15: That's easy. General Charles Cornwallis.
16: Oh, boy, he sure got that. How do you know all that stuff, Erwin?
15: Oh, I love the Revolutionary War. There were so many great heroes like Washington and Adams and Nathan Hale. It's my favorite period in history.
14: Oh, speaking of Franklin, that reminds me. I have a book about him for you, Erwin. It's a big, thick one, too. I found it in a sale downtown.
15: Really? Where is it?
14: It's on one of the shelves in the Bible room. I didn't want any of the kids to handle it before you got to it.
15: Great!
16: Look at him go. You'd think he was looking for buried treasure or something.
14: Well, what makes you think he isn't?
15: Great, there's nobody here. I'll be able to read it right now. Let's see. There it is on the top shelf. Now, where's the stepladder? Well, here's a chair. Mr. Whitaker doesn't like us to climb on chairs. I'll just do it real quick and nobody will ever know. There we go. Still pretty high. I think I can stretch up and get it, though. Got it!
17: Whoa!

0: experience love, I'm going to heaven. But to be godly and to be Christ-like, it's a long life journey, is it not? We will never fully be there until we are changed into the likeness of Christ. But on our way, we're to be developing this. And how do we do that? Not by sitting around telling everybody how bad you are. They already know that. But by focusing your attention on who He is, learning to know Him and to grow in Him and to love Him. And the more you know Him and love Him and get into who He is, the more perspective you'll have on your own life. And it won't strip you of your confidence. It will just help you to understand that your confidence is in Him and not in yourself. Here's another way to say it, and I've said this before. Humility is not thinking less of yourself. It's just thinking of yourself less and thinking of Him more. One evening, the great conductor Arturo Toscanini was conducting Beethoven's Ninth Symphony. It was a brilliant performance. And at the end of the performance, the audience went absolutely nuts. They clapped and whistled and stamped their feet and totally caught up in the greatness of the performance. You couldn't get them to quit. As Toscanini stood there, he bowed and he bowed and he bowed, and then he began to notice the orchestra and acknowledge them. And finally, when the ovation had ceased, Toscanini turned around and looked intently at his musicians. He was so overcome with emotion. He was out of control, and he whispered. He said, "Gentlemen, gentlemen," and the orchestra leaned forward to hear him. And in a fiercely enunciated whisper, Toscanini said, "Gentlemen, I am nothing." And that was an extraordinary admission, because Toscanini was blessed with an enormous ego. And then he added, "Gentlemen, you are nothing." They had heard that already at rehearsal the same day. But then he stopped and stood up straight and he said, "But Beethoven, he is everything. He is everything. He is everything. And when you see him as a believer without being false, you realize I'm nothing. We're nothing. But he's everything. Amen. He's everything. He is all in all. And in him we can have confidence and still have humility, because our confidence is not in ourselves, but it is in the one who wrote the score, who wrote the charts, who gave us the song, who put the melody in our hearts and started us singing when we accepted him as our Savior. I am nothing. We are nothing. But Jesus is everything. And that, my friends, is the new reality of the Christian life. That's why it took a paradox to understand it. Say with me again, the way up is the way down. Humble yourself before the Lord, and He will lift you up. Did you know that you have to understand and believe at least a little bit of this to become a Christian? Did you know that? You can't become a Christian unless you believe this. You say, "What do you mean?" The Bible says you become a Christian by confessing your sin. Who wants to do that? When you confess your sin, you say, "I have failed. I have failed to live a perfect life. I have failed to stand up for the truths that even I believe. I have sinned." Do you know why most men have a hard time coming to Christ in their adult life? Because they have been taught their whole life that you get what you get when you work hard for it, and there's nothing free. If it's free, there's probably something wrong with it. And then here comes this upside down faith, this religion, this Christ. And he says, "No, I don't want any of your good works, because you haven't got anything. In fact, the Bible says our good works are like filthy rags in the sight of God." "Well, Lord God, what do you want?" "I just want you to humble yourself and ask for forgiveness. That's all I want. I've already paid the penalty for your sin. I've already covered all the bills. You don't have to worry about that. But if you're going to become a Christian, you have to acknowledge that you need Christ as your Savior. You have to humble yourself and invite Christ to come in. You know what the Bible says? The Bible says you have to humble yourself and become as a little child. You talk to a guy who's sitting in the executive suite and you say to him, you want to be a Christian? Let me tell you how to be a Christian. You have to become like a little child and humble yourself before God. But here's the good news, men. The way up is the way down. Once you do that, once you come and give your heart to Christ and ask him to forgive your sin, it just keeps getting better and better from that moment on. If you want the better and better and you're not willing to humble yourself, you can't have it. It's not available like that. But if you come and ask Christ into your life and you ask him to forgive your sin, he will take you at your word. He will cover your sin and he will lift you up. And the road from that moment on is a glorious road in harmony and fellowship with the holy God. Is there any reason why you wouldn't want to do that today? Oh, you say, Pastor, my friends are here. Whoops, got you. Why wouldn't you do it with your friends here? I'm too proud. You got to humble yourself. You got to forget about everything else. It's not about you. It's not about your friends. It's about him. And when you get that, you've taken the first step toward faith in Christ. Amen?
1: Amen. Well, that brings us to the end of this particular message. Next week, we're going to talk about finding strength through weakness, how to get through the wilderness, and trusting God in times of trouble. 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
5: Hey, good morning. 2 Corinthians chapter 5, 19 through 20 says this: God has commanded to us the message of reconciliation. We are therefore Christ's ambassadors, as though God were making his appeal through us. We implore you on Christ's behalf, be reconciled to God. Amen. My name is Matthew here on 710 AM and 105.7 FM. The Word, thanks so much for joining us. Quick thought on that verse. The price has already been paid. The ransom has been provided. God's judgment was averted, not because of anything we did to appease him, but by his own sacrifice of Jesus for our sins. So if God has gone to such great lengths to reconcile us to himself and to adopt us into his family, how can we refuse? We must not. In fact, we should offer our hearts to God and share that powerful message of love to those all around us. Amen. Amen. God bless you.
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9: I intend to talk to the Lord. I intend to invite him into my days. I intend to engage with him on a very regular basis. Don't always know what to say, don't always know how to ask, but I'm learning. I'm not leaving prayer to formal religious services. I'm not leaving it to a devotional time. I want to engage in dialogue with the Lord as if he were truly my friend. Let's determine that we will ask and knock and seek and invite and be certain that whatever is emerging in our lives, that we have given God an open door to be engaged in those things.
8: 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We'll be back to the message in just a moment. 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That's 855-577-2255. We're so glad you're here to listen. Today's message from Pastor Alan is called Expressions of God's Power.
9: I grew up in church world. I grew up in church when I wasn't a Christian. When I became a Christian, I didn't find a lot of meaning in church, so I stayed away for a long time. But the one consistent through all of that was prayer was a part of the discussion, but I considered it to be pretty inert. I didn't consider prayer to be particularly significant. Prayer was something you did at the beginning of a service or at a transition point in a service or a way of saying, we're done now. I very much dislike using prayer in those ways. Prayer is an invitation to Almighty God. It's not a signal that we're changing pace. And what I want to invite you to with me over the next session or three is perhaps a little different imagination of the role of prayer in your life. And if you are like I was for too long, that prayer is kind of a passive response. You know, I hear people say, well, after you've done everything you know to do, maybe we should pray. Imagine if somebody came to you and said, you know, I've asked everybody I could think of for help, and nobody could help, and then I remembered you, so I thought, well, maybe. Not particularly affirming. I asked all the smart people I knew for an answer, but nobody could help me, so I thought I might as well call you. I think that's a little bit the way that the attitude that we've held about prayer, that we do everything we could do and try everything we know to try, and then when we're out of options, well, you know, I guess we could pray. I'd like to reverse that completely, that the greatest expression of opportunity in your life begins with prayer. And I know particularly, I think we have problems, religious people, you know, well, I don't pray, or I don't know how to pray, or I don't, that's a lousy excuse. It's like saying, I don't read. For years, I've been saying to you, don't say I don't read, just say I like to be ignorant. And rather than say, I don't pray, just say, I'm not interested in the power of God. Because without prayer, I think you will live mostly void of the power of God. So I want to walk through this with you and see what we can learn, what we can gain. It's really an attempt to try to enable our Christianity to be a more assertive. Not aggressive, assertive. An expression of the authority that God intends us to be in the earth. I don't find Jesus to be passive. I don't find Jesus' closest friends to be passive characters. I don't find the initiative of God through the pages of our Bible to be a passive thing at all. And I don't believe that we'll fulfill God's purposes for us in the 21st century with a passive attitude. So I want to start in Isaiah 36. There's an event in Israelite history. The Assyrian army, who is the dominant military force in that season in the region, in the ancient Near East, they have ransacked the northern kingdom of Israel. They've attacked Judah. They've destroyed the major fortified cities. The only real city left is Jerusalem. And they've turned their army's attention to Jerusalem. And they've made some rather menacing statements. I just put a small portion in your notes. The commander, and he's the commander of the Assyrian army, stood and called out in Hebrew. He wanted the people who lived in the city of Jerusalem to understand in their language. So it's a very arrogant challenge he's about to make. Hear the words of the great king, the king of Assyria. This is what the king says. Do not let Hezekiah deceive you. Hezekiah is king in Jerusalem. He cannot deliver you. Don't let Hezekiah persuade you to trust in the Lord. When he says the Lord will surely deliver us, the city will not be given into the hand of the king of Assyria. Do not listen to Hezekiah. This is what the king of Assyria says. Make peace with me and come out to me. Then every one of you will eat from his own vine and fig tree and drink water from his own cistern until I come and take you to a land like your own, a land of grain and new wine, a land of bread and vineyards. Do not let Hezekiah mislead you when he says, the Lord will deliver us. Has the God of any nation ever delivered us from the hand of the king of Assyria? What a bold, arrogant mocking of God. Amen? He's speaking to the people of Jerusalem in their own language, and he says multiple times, don't let your leaders convince you that God is faithful. Don't listen to them when they say God will deliver you. Don't be deceived by them. And this isn't just like a debate. The military might of Assyria is on full display. Every inhabitant of the city of Jerusalem understands that as if it's about military competition, they have no hope. There is no means of deliverance. There's no plan B. There's no possibility of escape. All their resources have been exhausted. And now the commander of the opposing army stands and mocks God. It seems like a very contemporary expression of the world we live in, where powerful voices stand and mock God. where we have months celebrated on a national basis by any number of people and organizations and professional sports leagues mocking God. Saying to you, don't imagine there's a God in heaven. Don't imagine you should submit to his authority or to his boundaries or to his definitions of morality and immorality. There is no God in heaven that will back up his claims. We stand in defiance of him. You see, the world we face is not a dramatically new world. The spiritual conflict in our world is as old as human civilization. It goes back to the Garden of Eden. It's been expressed in every generation. And yet in every one of those generations, there have been men and women who said, I will stand with God. And I'm asking you to consider doing that. I understand something of the resistance that will come. I understand something of the battle that you'll have in your mind, of the voices that will be raised against you, of the temptation to think, well, I can just be quiet. The Assyrian commander said, if you'll just capitulate, if you'll deny God, if you'll ignore the authority over your life, we'll give you a good future. Was he telling the truth? No. That wasn't the plan at all. When the enemy comes to invite you towards ungodliness and wickedness and capitulation, he does it with a very tempting proposal. There'll be less resistance this way. There'll be more affirmation this way. You'll find more happiness this way, or more pleasure this way, or more fulfillment this way. Isn't that always the way temptation comes? I've never had temptation knock on the door of my life and say, I'm here to destroy you. I'm here to be the bitterest pill you've ever swallowed. I'm here to devastate you emotionally, financially, and physically. May I come in? Temptation never comes that way. Well, when Hezekiah heard the challenge, he didn't defend himself before the people. He didn't offer a rebuttal to the Assyrian commander. He went to the temple and prayed. He went to the temple and prayed. I'm grateful for a governor that would embrace the biblical worldview of family. And God sent the prophet Isaiah, who was a contemporary of Hezekiah's, with a message for Hezekiah. And that's, I put it in your notes. It's the very next chapter. It's Isaiah 37. Isaiah, the son of Amoz, sent a message to Hezekiah. This is what the Lord, the God of Israel, says. Now, he's heard what the Assyrian king has said. This is what the God of Israel says. Because you have prayed to me concerning Sennacherib, who is the Assyrian king. This is the word of the Lord spoken against him. The virgin daughter of Zion despises you and mocks you. The daughter of Jerusalem tosses her head as you flee. You need to read that a dozen times or so. It needs to settle in deep within you. Isaiah sent a messenger. He didn't even go himself. Send a message to Hezekiah and tell him, this is what God says. Because you prayed, watch what I'm going to do. The implication is very unsettling. What if Hezekiah hadn't prayed? What if Hezekiah had just panicked? What if Hezekiah had just negotiated? What if Hezekiah had just complained? Because you prayed. May I ask you a question? Do you think it's possible you forfeited anything in your life that God perhaps would have done had you known to pray? I'm pretty certain that's true in my own life, but I'm determined to make that a very diminished part of my future. I intend to talk to the Lord. I intend to invite him into my days. I intend to engage with him on a very regular basis. Don't always know what to say, don't always know how to ask, but I'm learning. I'm not leaving prayer to formal religious services. I'm not leaving it to a devotional time. I want to engage in dialogue with the Lord as if he were truly my friend.
8: 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But first, a word from Pastor Allen about his new book.
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8: 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Now, let's get back to Pastor Allen with his message called Expressions of God's Power.
10: And so I'm inviting you this summer, in the midst of this growing season, wherever you are in your spiritual journey, you may be a grizzled veteran or a beginner or someplace in between, to imagine that there's a role for prayer that would write a different future than you've had, if you would be interested. We can't master this in a single session, but we're gonna turn over some rocks and at least consider some things. Philippians chapter 4 and verse 6, the Apostle Paul's writing from a Roman prison to a community of believers for whom he's been instrumental. And he says to them, don't be anxious about anything. He's the one in prison. And he's writing them not to worry. Don't be anxious about anything, but in everything, by prayer and petition, with thanksgiving, present your requests to God. And the peace of God, which transcends all understanding, will guard your hearts and your minds in Christ Jesus. Don't be anxious about anything. So we can begin with this acknowledgement that if we're anxious about something, we've stepped away from God's best for us. In the Sermon on the Mount, in Matthew's gospel, Jesus says a handful of times in a single chapter, do not worry. I'm old school. I think if Jesus said, do not worry, he means, don't worry. And I think if he's cautioning us against it multiple times in such close proximity, it's because he understands the reality of the challenge. So I think the first thing we have to acknowledge is that we have an adversary that would like to create in you and me anxiety, to make us uncomfortable, unsettled. Because if he can do that, if the enemy can cause you to be anxious and worried and fretful and disrupted, you lose the peace of God. You forfeit a great deal of the awareness of what God might have to say or to direct you towards. Because you kick in that flight or fight response in you, and the rest of your senses lose a little bit of their sharpness. What Paul is inviting his friends to do is in everything, by prayer and petition, with thanksgiving, to present your request to God. In everything, he said, in everything. In everything. I've shared with you lately how the Lord has really convicted me in recent weeks about my attitude towards prayer. And he did it through a series of things. It didn't happen for me all in one moment, but it all came together with a clarity that has changed how I pray. I found that my prayers and my exposure to prayer, I've been in hundreds and hundreds, thousands of prayer meetings, and we tend to pray for intensely personal things, which is not inappropriate. You know, we pray for ourselves and our health and our voice, and please don't stop. And our neighbors and our neighbor's dog and our, you know, our cousin Boo, Again, it's not inappropriate. God knows, he says, the number of hairs on our head. But I also realize that we're ambassadors for the kingdom of God. That we're salt and light in the world. And that if we only use the authority that's given us as citizens in the kingdom of God, the authority of the name of Jesus and the power of his shed blood to deal with the personal issues of my life, I'm abandoning my assignment as an ambassador. I believe we have to pray on behalf of families in our nation, that a biblical view of family will be celebrated, not because politicians say so, because the people say so. Don't tell me you care about children unless you're praying for biblical families to emerge across our nation. The data is overwhelming. There's nothing even close to comparable for the well-being of children. It's not even close. And it's begun to change the way I pray. I've shared it with you. We've been praying that the gospel will be preached in the streets of Tehran. That there'll be a freedom for Jesus to be proclaimed in Tehran after decades of brutal, horrific, violent tyranny. I'm praying the same thing for Havana, 90 miles off the coast of Miami. The people frozen in time. And in my life, I haven't committed, until recently, I hadn't committed much time to praying in any serious way that darkness would be broken. I'm praying for Venezuela, that what has begun there will be expanded. Somebody brought me a video of people they knew being released from prison with tears running down their cheeks, and they said the Christians are being turned loose from the prisons where they've been held. I'm praying for Venezuela. I've been praying for Nigeria, where they were hunting Christians, that the people that were hunting Christians would become the hunted. I know it's uncomfortable. I'm just not praying in a blanket way. I'm praying and I'm still praying for my voice to be better. And I'm praying for Character Quest, and I still pray for the things that are, but God has given us a role, folks. Get you a notebook. I don't know what your devotional time looks like. Maybe you do the Bible reading. Maybe you read our daily devotional. Allow yourself a few minutes as a part of that devotional. Just write down, this week I'm going to pray for. And let the Spirit of God put one thing on your heart and begin to say, God, let there come change there. Let the fraud in our nation be turned back. May we become unwilling to tolerate fraud at the levels that we have accepted it. It's unimaginable what we have tolerated. We're the church. We're the church. This isn't political. It's not about parties or elections. We're the people of God. We're reading Leviticus together right now. Are you paying attention? God's not casual. It's not like just worship however you would like. Just get together when you're in the mood, whatever you want to wear, just wear that. Pick up as much manna as you would like. Do whatever you want. That's not the God I'm reading about. I'm reading that thinking, oh, Lord, I've been so sloppy. When you think of prayer, I want you to think of it in a simpler way. I'll talk more about it. We've done this a lot together over the years, but let's pray sentence prayers. It's not the only way to pray, but I think sometimes we stay away from prayer because we think there's a tone of voice or a vocabulary or a certain amount of theological proficiency you have to have. Baloney. Prayer is an invitation to God. Some of the most powerful prayers in Scripture are sentence prayers. They're things you can pray on a daily basis, very available to you. Almighty God, I ask for your help. In Jesus' name, amen. I think most of our prayers would improve if we would hush. You know, we pray like God doesn't know. You ever prayed with anybody that explains to God? Oh, come on now. I've been in more prayer meetings than most of you. God, I want to pray for my neighbor. You know, the one that lives next door to me. Or they have that red roof on their house. And they drive a Tesla. Lord, they have three kids, and you know their dog, Rover, God. And I'm sitting watching them pray, and I'm thinking, if you have to explain all that to God, there's probably no help coming. I think it's you're appropriate to invite God into the specifics and the circumstances, but I don't always think we have to. Usually we're praying to the people we're with. Then again, I don't think that's wicked. Kind of the way kids learn to talk, but we can grow past that. Prayer is an invitation to Almighty God. You know, I found that if I'm given an opportunity to speak to someone whose help I need or who has expertise that I don't have, or and I've managed to gain an appointment or an audience or whatever that may be, I've learned that those are very valuable moments, and I try not to spend them in frivolous ways. And I try to talk to the Lord that way. If you're here and you need healing, your voice may be a little froggy, or you may have something really serious, whatever it is, I'm just going to ask you to stand really quickly. I don't mean that generic, we all need healing, I heard that. But I mean, if there's a specific place, you're inviting the power of God. See, I believe God heals the sick. He didn't always do it on the timeline I want him to. You know, I was perfect last, perfect probably a stretch. I was reasonably healthy when I left church last Saturday night, but before 10 o'clock, I wasn't. It felt like an attack. But it doesn't diminish what I believe about God. And you want to be able to invite God into your life. We trust him. He's a God of grace and mercy. The best single idea I've ever learned about healing that helped me more than any is that God designed your body to heal. If you cut your finger, you don't lose your mind and amputate it and think, well, I ruined that. You put a little Band-Aid over it and go, it'll be better in a couple of days. You don't do that with the screen on your iPhone. God designed you to heal. So when we ask for healing, we're simply asking God to let our bodies respond in the way he designed them. When we're not well, some part of the original design is not functioning. And we're asking God to restore that design function. That seems much simpler to me. Father, I thank you for your word and its truth and its power. I thank you for your great love for us, that you sent your son, that through his sacrifice, our sins could be forgiven, and that by his stripes we might be healed. Lord, I pray for each person and their expression of faith, that you would bring your life and your strength and your vitality to them. Lord, do what only you do. We trust you. 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In Jesus' name, amen. Hallelujah. Let's go pray.
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5: All right, good morning. Looking at James 5, verse 16, confess your sins to each other and pray for each other so that you may be healed. 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Amen. My name is Matthew here on 710 AM and 105.7 FM. The Word. 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Again, 349-1039.

0: 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Here's Mosley.
1: Hello and welcome to today's program. And today I'd like to talk with you about how important it is to win people for Christ. How important it is to find the time and the courage to pray the sinner's prayer with the lost. And what we're really talking about here is helping people make a decision so they will spend eternity with Jesus in heaven. And so let's talk about who's going to heaven and who's not. You know, I think one of the things that happens in America is you feel like if you're an American, you're going to heaven. Well, that's not what the Bible teaches. So let's talk about for a minute what it takes to go to heaven, and then I think we'll see why it's so important we pray with people so that they can go to heaven. Now let's just start as a foundation with one of the most famous, probably the most famous scripture in the Bible, which is John chapter 3, verse 16. This is what you see held up. If you're watching baseball, you see it held up behind home plate. John 3:16. Many of you have memorized that. I'll read it for you. For God so loved the world that he gave his only begotten Son, that whoever believes in him should not perish, but have everlasting life. And that is what Jesus said. And let me paraphrase it just a little bit. God loved people so much that he gave Jesus. Now just think about that for a minute. The first two words, God loved. Isn't that fantastic that the creator of the universe loved us? I mean, the creator could have been indifferent. The creator could have been uninvolved. The creator could have even been unhappy with his creation. But here the Bible says, and Jesus says, that God loved people so much that he gave his only begotten Son. That is the most wonderful truth. I know we hear that scripture over and over and we get a little jaded to it, but if you could listen to it with your ears freshly tuned to it, if you could just open your heart to it to really understand what a magnificent thing it is that God loved people, you and I, so much that he gave Jesus. Well, if God loved people so much, that must mean everyone's going to heaven. But no, that's not what the Bible teaches. Let me invite you over to Luke chapter 13, verses 23 through 28. And the question is, are there many people who are saved? In other words, are there many people going to heaven? Are there many people going to spend eternity in heaven with Christ? And the disciples ask him this. So let me read to you from the Bible, beginning at verse 23 in Luke 13. Then one said to him, Lord, are there few who are saved? So the question was, just how many people are saved? How many people are going to heaven? And this is Jesus' reply. Strive to enter through the narrow gate, for many, I say to you, will seek to enter and will not be able. When once the master of the house has risen up and shut the door, and you begin to stand outside and knock on the door, saying, Lord, Lord, open for us, and he will answer and say to you, I know you not. I know not where you're from. Then you'll begin to say, we ate and drank in your presence, and you taught in our streets. But he will say, I tell you, I do not know you. Where you are from, depart from me, all you workers of iniquity. So when the disciples asked Jesus, are there few that be saved? In other words, are there few that are going to heaven? Jesus said, many will seek to go to heaven, but will not be able to. So the fact that Jesus is telling us that many people are not going to make heaven their home should be telling us that we must go out and do this work. In other words, there are people that you know. There are people in your family. Maybe Grandma Susie is not going to heaven unless you pray the sinner's prayer with her. Maybe your children aren't going. Maybe your next door neighbor. All these people need you to do what we're going to talk about doing today. Well, obviously, what you have to do is you must be born again to make heaven your home. And here's what Jesus said in John 3:3. Most assuredly, I say to you, unless you are born again, you cannot see the kingdom of God. So we need to help people with this born-again experience. Now, let me share with you one more example of how a decision is going to be made in heaven, and many people are not going to be able to make it into heaven, even though God wants everyone to be saved. God is not willing that any should perish. His desire is that everyone make heaven their home, and yet some won't. So let me read you from Revelation 20, beginning at verse 11. And this is John speaking in Revelation. Then I saw a great white throne, and him who sat on it, from whose face the earth and the heaven fled away, and there was found no place for them. And I saw the dead, small and great, stand before God. And the books were open, and another book was opened, which is the book of life. And the dead were judged according to their works, by the things that were written in the books. And the sea gave up the dead who were in it, and death and Hades delivered up the dead who were in them. And they were judged, each according to his works. Then death and Hades were cast into the lake of fire. This is the second death. And anyone not found written in the book of life was cast into the lake of fire. Let me read that verse 15 one more time. Anyone not found written in the book of life was cast into the lake of fire. Now, this portion of the book of Revelation is not a parable. It's the Bible telling us what will happen. We will all stand before this great white throne, and we'll all be judged according to the things we've done. And we're all going to be disappointed in what we see, because if I'm standing there and my life is being played out, the books are being read about my life, and I kind of imagine it being on a giant TV screen, there are going to be some things about my life that I'm going to be very proud of. For example, when on the screen it shows me sitting here teaching the Bible, I'll be proud of that moment. But there's going to be other moments in my life. I'm 59 years old. I've lived 59 years. There are things in my life that I'm not proud of. I'm not going to want God to see, and I'm going to be covering my eyes and saying, wow, I had forgotten about that. I wish I hadn't done that. So because I am in the group of all have sinned and fallen short of the glory of God, I'll be thinking, I guess I won't make heaven my home. But there is one other way. In fact, there's the only way to get into heaven, according to this verse of Scripture, is to have your name written in the book of life. And you get your name written in the book of life by accepting Jesus as your Savior. So when they go through my life and they look at all the books of the things I've done and haven't done, I won't have made the grade. But when they go to the book of life and they search for my name, they'll find it, because I have received Jesus as my Savior and I've walked with him. And so because my sins are covered by the blood of Christ, because my name is written in the book of life, I'll be in. And you will be too if you've done the same. Now, Jesus wants us to go out and win people for him so that their names can be written in the book of life. He wants us to go. In fact, Jesus has anointed us to go and chosen us to go. Let me read to you what Jesus said about us in John chapter 15, verse 16. And this is Jesus speaking. You did not choose me, but I chose you and appointed you that you should go and bear fruit, and that your fruit should remain, and that whatever you ask the Father in my name, he may give you. So here we have Jesus saying, you are not self-chosen. When I, dear listeners, when I talk to you about going out and winning people for Christ, you're not self-chosen for that job. You're not self-promoting for that job. The Bible says that Jesus chose you. You know, I remember in grade school, I wasn't a very big guy, and they'd be picking teams. They were choosing. And sometimes I wouldn't be chosen until last, and sometimes I wouldn't be chosen at all. What a thrill it is to be chosen. And here the Bible says that you and I were chosen by Jesus to be on his team, to go win people for Christ. And not just chosen, but also anointed. In other words, we have the gift on our lives to be able to do this. So you're not going out in your own strength. You and I are going to be going out with the anointing of Christ on our life. And there's three things that Jesus has chosen us and anointed us to do. Did you catch them when I read it the first time? Let me read it to you again. I have chosen you and anointed you that you should go and bear fruit and that your fruit should remain. In other words, Jesus is telling us that he's chosen us, he's anointed us to, number one, to go. Not go home, but to go out in our community and win people for Christ. And the second thing he's chosen and anointed us for is to bear fruit. And in this context, bearing fruit means succeeding at winning people to Christ. Now let me tell you, I know that many of you listening to me are thinking, I don't know how to do this, and even if I did, I'd be afraid to do it. But I want to tell you that if you have accepted Christ as your Savior and the Holy Spirit living in you, it's your destiny to be able to win people for Christ. That's your destiny. It's not a hopeless dream. It's not something you can never attain to. It's something you can do. The third thing Jesus chose us and anointed us for was that our fruit would remain. So the things we do in this effort will be there on Judgment Day. There'll be people there on Judgment Day because we prayed the sinner's prayer with them. So Jesus has chosen us and anointed us to go into our communities and pray the sinner's prayer with people. But do we go? No, we don't go. And why don't we go? As I said, we don't go because we think, I don't know how, and I'm afraid. And sometimes we think, that's the pastor's job.

0: future. But here Jesus is calling us to think of a whole new realm. Here Jesus is calling us to think about laying up treasure for yourselves in heaven. And that's not just for pastors. You and I need and want and deserve treasure in heaven. And this is how we're going to win treasure, get treasure, and lay up treasure, is winning people for Christ. Now, that first objection is, I don't know how to do this. Well, I'm going to tell you how to do this, and it's very simple, and I'll make it as simple as possible. There is a little 19-word prayer that God has enabled me to use in winning people for Christ. And I've been walking with the Lord for 33 years, and during that time I prayed with many, many people with the Holy Spirit's help, and they have received Christ. And I'm going to give you that little prayer. But before I do, let me tell you how to get to that prayer. When you're talking with someone, you may be at coffee, you may be at the gym, you may be talking with a friend, and you just need to ask them, and they may be telling you, you know, I lost my job, or I'm having some difficulty, or I used to go to church and now I don't. And you need to say to them, do you know why we celebrate Easter? And they'll say to you, that's Christ's birthday, or I think it has something to do with Easter bunnies. It doesn't really matter what they answer. And then you say, no, we celebrate Easter because that is a day we celebrate the fact that Jesus rose from the dead. And if he rose from the dead, he's alive, and you can know him right now. And almost everyone will accept that. And then you ask the most important question of all, the question we always fail to ask. You ask the question that we never ask, and that's the reason people don't get saved. And here's the question. Will you pray with me right now to receive Jesus as your Savior? Let me tell you that question again. It's so important. Will you pray with me right now to receive Jesus as your Savior? Now, a few people will say no, and most people will say yes. And in a minute, we'll talk about the problem of people saying no. But assuming for a minute that one of these people are saying yes to you when you ask that question, and it's been my experience that when I'm led of the Holy Spirit, when I feel the Holy Spirit tugging on my heart to do this, 9 out of 10 people will say yes. And I'm going to give you the sinner's prayer. And here's what you're going to pray with them. You're going to say to them, okay, then let's pray out loud. And you follow me. And you pray, Lord Jesus. And you wait for them to say, Lord Jesus. Now, if they don't say, Lord Jesus, you look up at them and say, no, you need to repeat after me. And they say, oh, okay. Lord Jesus. And they say, Lord Jesus, I am a sinner. I am a sinner. Forgive me of my sins. Forgive me of my sins. Come into my heart. Come into my heart and be my Savior. And be my Savior. Amen. That's the sinner's prayer. That is a prayer you're leading someone to pray incredible, incredibly powerful concepts right into their heart. The Lordship of Jesus. The fact that they're a sinner and ask for forgiveness. The fact that they're inviting Jesus into their heart to be their Savior. Those are such powerful concepts. And when you pray the sinner's prayer with someone, you're sowing those deep into their heart. Now we're going to take a short break, and when we come back, let's talk about being afraid to do this and how we overcome that fear.
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0: Now, we've talked about the sinner's prayer, and I'm going to give it to you quickly one more time. It's, Lord Jesus, I am a sinner. Forgive me of my sins. Come into my heart and be my Savior. Amen. Now, let's talk about why we don't do this. Primarily, it's because we're afraid. And what are we afraid of? We're afraid people might say no.

0: we're afraid that we might look foolish. Now, the fact that people might say no, let's talk about that for a minute. If you were invited to play, say, basketball, would you say, I can't play basketball, I can't go out and shoot baskets with you because I might not make a basket every time I shoot? Of course not. You'd never say that, because even Michael Jordan, one of the greatest players in the history of the NBA, didn't make a basket every time he shot. And so if you're going to play basketball, you can't expect to do better than Michael Jordan. And if you were invited to go bowling, you wouldn't say, oh no, I can't go bowling because I might not bowl a strike every time I get up to bowl. No, that'd be ridiculous. You know, sometimes you're not. Now, Jesus came down to earth to preach and to suffer and to die. And Jesus knew that some people were going to say no. And some people did say no. Let me read you from John chapter 1, beginning at verse 10. And it's describing Jesus and his ministry. He was in the world, and the world was made through him, and the world did not know him. He came to his own, and his own did not receive him. But as many as received him, to them Jesus gave the right to become the children of God, to those who believe in his name, who were born not of blood, nor of the will of the flesh, nor the will of man, but of God. So here the Bible is telling us that not everyone received his message. You know, Jesus in the Bible is described as talking to lots of people about salvation, and some of those people, and perhaps even many of those people, and perhaps even most of those people said no. Now, Jesus was willing to come and die, even though some people he knew were going to say no. And aren't you glad he did? So my question to you is, are you willing to go and be like Jesus and speak to people, even though some people are going to say no? You have to be willing to say, I will go even if a few people say no. Can you say that? Can you tell me that even though once in a while people are going to say no, I'll go do this? If you'll say that, then I'm setting you free right now and forever from the fear that keeps you from doing this, because you've looked at it, you've assumed the worst, that somebody and a few people are going to say no, and you're willing to go anyway. So I set you free from that fear. Now, the second reason people don't go is because they don't want to appear foolish. They think, oh, if I speak to someone, they may think I'm foolish. If I speak to someone about Jesus, they may think I'm foolish. Well, let me read you what the Bible says in 1 Corinthians chapter 1, verse 18 says about that. 1 Corinthians 1:18, for the message of the cross is foolishness to those who are perishing, but to us who are being saved, it is the power of God. So the Bible says it will appear foolish to those who are perishing. So yes, when you go out and you're talking to someone who's going to be perishing, who will not receive Jesus, it's going to seem foolish. Are you willing to do that? Let me say as gently as I can that if you're not willing to say things that someone who is lost and perishing finds foolish, then you're not worthy of bringing this message to the world, because you have to be willing. And Jesus was willing. And whenever we do this, we're walking in his footsteps. Now, one thing people ask me is, well, what's really going on in people? How do I know it's working? Well, there's a wonderful parable called the parable of the growing seed, which says that when you sow this in a person's heart and you go away, the seed grows night and day, you know not how, until it becomes a great tree. So we really don't know exactly how all this works, but God does. And that's really what counts. God knows when someone prays a sinner's prayer with you, he begins a work in their heart. And can you guarantee every one of those people are going to be saved? No. But you're giving them the best opportunity you can to be saved. Now, let me end with something that I hope will encourage you. In Revelation chapter 19, verses 7 through 9, the Bible records the marriage supper of the Lamb. And that's a time when we who are saved are going to be dressed in white. We're going to be sitting at a banquet table with Jesus. We're going to be celebrating the fact that we are saved, that we're going to spend eternity with God. And I believe that we're going to be there. And if you'll pray the sinner's prayer with people, you're going to look across the table and you're going to see people at that table prepared to spend eternity with God for only one reason. Because you took the time and you had the courage to pray the sinner's prayer with those people. I hope you got a hold of the joy here, and I hope you'll go do it with me. And I'll see you next week.
1: Thank you for joining us for Real Christianity. We hope you've been blessed and encouraged by today's message from Mosley Collins. Mosley lives with his family in the Sacramento area. He's available to teach at your church, Christian group, or Bible study. There is never a charge for his ministry. If you have questions about today's subject or you wish to invite Mosley to come speak to your group, you can reach him at 916-444-4444.

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3: Hey, good morning. Ooh, love this verse from 1 Thessalonians 5, 16 through 18. 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Pray continually. 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Amen. My name is Matthew here on 710 AM and 105.7 FM. 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
6: The name Jesus Christ is undoubtedly one of the most recognized in the whole world. But there is a definite lack of information, and certainly more than enough misinformation, about how Jesus lived his life and about the message he taught. 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
9: That is the message that we as a people, before we enter into a relationship with Christ, that we are broken. We are in sin. Sin is what separates us from the holiness of God, breaking that relationship. The good news is the fact that Jesus comes into this world, and through his death and through his resurrection, we are offered salvation, which allows our sin to be forgiven through grace, and it then allows us to enter into a relationship with God the Father. Another term I'll use throughout the day is lostness, and that's a term scripture uses, we in the church world use often, to describe a person that does not have a relationship with Jesus. That they still are in a position of brokenness and separation from God the Father because they have not recognized their need for a Savior, which is what Jesus came to proclaim, this good news. But I think we miss this. I think for us in particular as Christians, for many of us in this room, we miss this because we often do not see the spiritual brokenness in someone's life as their greatest need. And I often wonder if we lose sight of this, or we lose sight of the fact of how the gospel is good news because of the way we live in our culture, in our world, in our nation, or just the fact that we live in California. And I know we could sit around in a room this size and we could argue so much about different things about California, but let's think about this for a moment. Like, we have it pretty good. There's a reason why it's expensive to live in California. Like, we could drive a few hours one way and we are on some of the most beautiful coastlines in the world. Right, the Northern California coastline is gorgeous. If you have not been out there, you've got to go. And it is amazing to go spend a week in there to take in God's creation, and it's just a few hours away. Or if we decide, hey, we don't want to go to the beach, we turn around and go the opposite direction, and we drive to Lake Tahoe. I mean, Lake Tahoe, folks, that's in our backyard. It is beautiful. People all around the world, well, I guess prior to like 18 months ago, would travel here to go to Lake Tahoe. And yet it's right by us. Like, we have it pretty good. Most of us, and I've shared this like even in our college group, but like, most of us have houses for our cars. Now, most also can't park our cars in their houses because we have so much junk. Right, think about it. Most of us living here, we have a place that is better shelter than many around the world for our vehicle. And yet, a lot of us can't use that space because we have too much stuff. And yet we think, oh man, life's hard. I think in some ways we miss out and we don't understand how the good news of Jesus is such good news. Because we spend most of our time focusing on the physical and material matters of this world, not the eternal matters. And we lose sight that we are all broken, and before we come to Jesus, that we are separated from God for the time here and for all of eternity. That we live and we are born into a depravity, that we are born into sin, and we are, because of that sin, separated from God the Father. Paul writes it this way in Romans 3, verses 10 through 12, as he quotes a psalmist. He says, none is righteous, no, not one. No one understands. No one seeks for God. All have turned aside. Together they have become worthless. No one does good, not even one. Like, we are broken. We are in sin. We are separated from God, and we are lost without Jesus. And this is what Jesus sees in the crowd that day in Matthew chapter 9. And he sees that people came to him and he proclaims to them that the good news, that salvation was here. And it is this spiritual brokenness that stirs in Jesus. Matthew says it this way in verse 36. He says, He had compassion for them. Matthew in this text uses a very powerful Greek word for the word that we have in the English, compassion. The Greek word that he uses is the root word for bowels. Matthew is saying that Jesus is moved from the deepest part of his being for this crowd. The deepest part of his being, like he feels it down in his gut. I'm sure you've all had experiences where you just feel something so deeply. It moves you to action. It moves you to a decision. Matthew is saying this is what Jesus is experiencing when he sees the crowd. If you look throughout the Gospels, you only find this word a few other times, and it is always in relation to Jesus seeing a need. And so when Jesus is looking at the crowd, he's looking at people he healed. He's looking at people that he had proclaimed the gospel to, but yet he's broken for them. He's hurting for them because he knows what they need is spiritual healing more than any physical healing. And we as Christ followers, for those of us in this room that have said, I have put my trust in Jesus, or proclaim the name Christian, we have got to follow the example set by Jesus. We need to be moved by the spiritual brokenness of the people around us. It is easy to focus solely on the physical needs of people around us. But what good is physical healing if the eternal healing doesn't take place? The physical healing is just the temporary, when it's the eternal need that needs to be solved and restoration needs to come. Yes, the temporal issue may need to be addressed, and yes, it's important. I mean, we see Jesus at times do a physical thing to lead to a spiritual opportunity, and sometimes we as Christ followers need to step into a physical need in order for God to open the door to a spiritual need. But even in the midst of that, we can't lose sight of what is most important. And that's why our prayers and our hearts need to be stirred by the things that stirred the heart of Jesus. And so before we move on in this text, I want us to see, look back at a few things that moved Jesus. We've seen throughout the letter of Matthew that pain in the world moved Jesus. It does not take long in our world to see pain. It does not take long to turn on TV and see something that where pain exists. It does not take long to look out our windows, to drive down our freeways. It does not take long to walk into our workplaces, walk in our classrooms, wherever it is, to see pain. Our world is full of pain. And the pain Jesus saw stirred in him so deeply, it moved him to action, as it should us. When we see pain, we should step into it, not argue with why the pain is there, but step into this pain. Jesus saw hunger. And we're going to see that in Matthew coming up, where Jesus steps into hunger. But he saw hunger in the world, and it stirred him to action. There's hunger all around us. It should move us to action. It should move us to action to know that there are people in our community that don't eat. It should move us to action that there's people around our world that don't eat. I love the fact that we have a church that cares about these needs and are stepping into them all over, but it is not just a corporate call, it's an individual call. It is a call on every Christ follower to see hunger in the world and be moved by it. We see loneliness in the world. Jesus saw loneliness in a few of his miracles, and he steps into that loneliness. I will tell you probably more than ever right now, this is the one that I see that causes so much pain. There's so much loneliness in our world, in our cities, in our communities. You know, we live in this time that's supposed to be one of the most connected times the world has ever seen, and yet it's the most isolated and lonely time. We have students taking their lives because of loneliness. We have seniors taking their lives because of loneliness. It's probably one of the few times in our world that seniors and students have been experiencing some of the same things. There's loneliness all over, and Jesus stepped into that. We need to be willing to step into this. We see these issues, and there's so many other ones. If we look at the life of Jesus that he stepped into, we see them in our world. We see them in our nations. We see them in our cities, and we see them in our neighborhoods. And for many of us, we see them in our own homes. But most importantly, as you look at the life of Jesus, we see that Jesus was moved by the lost. People without a shepherd. In verse 36, Matthew writes it this way: when he saw the crowds, he had compassion for them because they were harassed and helpless, like sheep without a shepherd. Jesus had compassion on this lost kingdom. Now, as we look at what Matthew is writing to, we see that Jesus first uses a metaphor that this audience, that this crowd would have identified with right away. Because they came out of the nation of Israel. And Israel had lost her way. Israel was to be an example to the world of what it looked like to be in a relationship with God. Israel was a chosen nation. And let me remind you, Israel is the only chosen nation that by God, that Scripture ever points to. And God had chose them to walk in relationship with Him so that all the other nations of the world would see what it's like to walk in relationship with God, therefore being a light to the world, drawing those nations into a relationship with God the Father. That is why God had chose Israel. But Israel had lost her way. Israel had broke that relationship with God. So much so that the religious leaders of the time had even lost what it meant to guide people and shepherd people into a life-changing relationship with God. The religious leaders cared more about their prestige, more about their power, more about legalism, more about being right, more about those things than shepherding the people that God had put around them. And Israel was not the nation God desired her to be. They were in need of a shepherd. They were in need of a shepherd to guide people back to being in a right relationship with God the Father. And so in this text, Jesus is calling people to a new kingdom, a kingdom with a shepherd that will restore the brokenness that they were facing with, the brokenness that they were living with, the separation from God the Father because of sin in their life. And so Jesus was coming saying, there is a new kingdom. There is a new shepherd, and I am that shepherd. And He's calling people to this kingdom, to a kingdom that is much larger than any earthly kingdom could ever be. He is calling people to the kingdom of God, a theme that Matthew speaks to many times throughout his gospel. This kingdom is different than any other kingdom. This kingdom's primary concern is the relationship between humanity and God. Its secondary concern is how we treat each other as humans. This kingdom is shaped by the things that move the heart of Jesus. A moment ago, we saw a few of those things that stirred Him to compassion. The last on that list was the primary concern, the loss, the brokenness. And we know from Jesus' life that His heart was moved by the lostness of man, the fact that man was in a broken relationship with God the Father. And so Jesus, in His ministry, in His life, we see His first desire is to be obedient to God the Father. Then it was to guide the lost, those not in a relationship with God. Luke 19:10 says this, "For the Son of Man came to seek and save the lost." See, the things that move Jesus, those are the things that need to be our concern. In this life, though, I think too often we get distracted and we get consumed about earthly things in this earthly kingdom. But the moment we put our trust in Jesus, we then become citizens of another kingdom. Paul says it this way in Philippians 3, verse 20. "But our citizenship is in heaven, and from it we await a Savior, the Lord Jesus Christ." And so as we sit here today, if you have submitted your life to Christ, your primary citizenship, your primary concern is no longer this kingdom. Our citizenship as a Christ follower is the citizenship of heaven. It is a different kingdom. It is a new kingdom. And that is to set our priorities. That is to set our directions. But yet so often we are consumed with the things of this nation. We are consumed with the things of an earthly kingdom. And that cannot be the case. I'm not saying we ignore those things. I'm not saying we check out of those things, but I'm saying our primary concern is the kingdom of God and the things that God calls us to. I am saying we need to look at the life of Jesus. We need to look at Scripture, and we need to be moved by those same things. When we see brokenness, it should move us. When we see hunger, it should move us. When we see loneliness, it should move us. But most importantly, when we see the people that God has placed in our life that don't know Jesus, it should break our hearts. It should break us that we have friends and that we have family that are in our lives that have yet to come into a life-changing relationship with Jesus Christ. That is their deepest need. That is the thing they need most. Jesus came to seek and save the lost. It's not that we shouldn't care about those physical needs, but we should care deeply for their spiritual condition. And as Christians, I say especially over the last 18 months, we have lost sight of the kingdom of God. And we have focused so much on what is going on here on earth. It is crazy to me the things that Christian people are fighting over. We are fighting over some of the most ridiculous things and things that will pass. And we are spending so much mental and emotional energy on things that just do not matter in the eternal perspective, the perspective that we should take on the moment we submit our lives to Jesus. The truth is, when we fight over some of these things, it shows an incredible lack of maturity in our understanding of who Jesus Christ is. And I think the Western church has become very comfortable being immature Christians. I think we are just fine with fighting about things that don't matter and not growing into the person that Jesus desires us to be. But to do that, we have to look at Scripture. We have to look at the life of Jesus and begin to take those things on. And so let me ask you before we move on, which kingdom do you spend more energy on? Which kingdom takes up more of your mental energy, your emotional energy? Do you spend more time on news apps than you do your Bible? Do you spend more time complaining about things of this kingdom than you do praying for the lost people God's placed in your life? Do you spend more time bickering about things that are going on than trying to find ways to creatively share the gospel with people that don't know Jesus? If the answer is yes to those, I would challenge you to do some hard work and to ask Jesus to begin shaping your heart and changing your heart. Because in our text, we see Jesus' heart is moved most by the spiritual position of the crowd that he's looking at. He sees that they are lost. He sees that people are in need of something much more. And then what he does is he calls his followers to a work that's much greater than anything else that they will do in the second metaphor that Matthew gives us from Jesus. In verses 37 and 38, it says, "Then he said to his disciples," so Jesus is now talking to his followers, "the harvest is plentiful, but the laborers are few. Therefore, pray earnestly to the Lord of the harvest to send out laborers into the harvest." And so Jesus, in this text, he makes a call to kingdom work. He uses a metaphor that his crowd would have been very familiar with in the term harvest. And this image reminds people of a few things. One, it is both a threat and a hope. It is a threat because Jesus is saying, hey, the end is coming. That there will be an end, and at this end, there is going to be a judgment, and there is going to be a separation. And Matthew expands on this a little bit more later in texts that we'll come across as we work through the Gospel of Matthew. And in this end, that there's judgment. And Jesus is reminding his crowd that that judgment's going to come, and it's going to come for all. But the image of harvest is also one of hope. Because as the harvest comes, there's restoration. And there's celebration with the harvest. And then Jesus uses this metaphor very intentionally for two other reasons. He makes it very clear that the harvest is plentiful, that it is ripe, and that there are many people ready to hear the good news that God offers through Jesus. Jesus makes it very clear that the harvest is out there. That there are people that God is working in their heart, that he is moving in their life, and those people are waiting for someone who knows Jesus to come into their life, to share that good news, to come in and say, hey, that thing you're looking for, the thing that you're searching for, the thing that emptiness in your life that you're trying to fill or why you have to keep chasing it, I got it. It's just that Jesus. That there are people in your life. As much as you may look at it, you may think there's no one I know that's open to the gospel. The truth is you don't know how God is moving and you don't know when God is moving. You never know what God is doing in someone's life. And God intends for you to step into their life and share this good news. The second thing Jesus does in this text is he says the harvest needs workers. It's crazy to me, but God's plan to reach humanity with the good news, with the salvation message, is his disciple, his followers. Like, it's crazy to me that we are God's plan A. Like, I don't know all of you, but I know me. I should not be God's plan A. Like, I'm just like, I will speak for myself in that. Like, I'm like, God, really? Like, I'm plan A to reach my neighbor. Like, I'm plan A to reach, like, parents that are in our circle. Like, I'm plan A, like, I thought you were all knowing, God, because you missed something here, right? But we are God's plan A. And the moment we put our trust in Jesus, the moment we begin to call ourselves a Christian, that is the moment we are to go to the harvest and do kingdom work. Like, I think back to that opening story of Billy Graham. He understood this. Now, we're not all going to get audience of millions. And I know some of you are like, thank you, Jesus. I don't want that audience. But we do have a audience. Whether it's five people that don't know Jesus or whether it's millions, we are called to go and be kingdom workers. One commentator said it this way: if the harvest of men is ever to be reaped, then everyone must be a reaper. For there is someone whom each of us could and must bring to God. The harvest is to be reaped. And when we submit our lives to Jesus, we were given a purpose much larger than the jobs we work, the school we go to, the neighborhood we live in. We're given a purpose that is greater than all of that. And this purpose is to go to the harvest and to work the harvest, to be a kingdom worker. And so I want to challenge you to live as a kingdom worker. Living as a kingdom worker means a few things. It means that we allow our heart to be moved by the things that move Jesus to compassion. That we look at the things of this world and we look at Jesus' life and the very things that moved him, we allow those things to begin to move us and to shape our heart. It moves us towards action so that when we see a friend or we see a neighbor or classmate or coworker or whoever it is in our life, when we see them hurting, we find ways to step into that hurt and walk through that hurt with them. When we see loneliness, we find ways to step into that loneliness. When we see brokenness, we find ways to step into that brokenness, all so that we could step into these physical needs or we step into these emotional needs so we have the opportunity to meet their greatest need, their spiritual need. And we are then allowed to proclaim the gospel and to share the good news. It may mean you have to look past some differences because you know the person's greater need is the need for their relationship with Jesus to be restored. Living as a kingdom worker also means that we'll engage our other places. That's a term we use around River City quite a bit. That we would engage those places where God has placed us to share the gospel because we are on mission. Jesus called us into this mission to go and to be a kingdom worker. Lastly, living as a kingdom worker, as we see here in this text, is that we'd be praying for kingdom workers. That you pray for the other Christians in your life, that God would use them to share the gospel, that God would use them to expand the kingdom of God, that you would pray for the people in your growth group or in your rooted group or in a small group that you may be in, that you would pray for your other Christian friends, that you would lift them up as they go out into the harvest, that you would pray for the people they are praying for. As we come before Christ, as we submit our life to Christ, we are called to a kingdom work. And Jesus' heart was moved by the needs of the people around him, but what moved his heart the most was that spiritual need. And so I want to challenge us as Christ followers to take on that very heart of Jesus and go do the work that he has invited us to. Let's pray. Father, we come to you and Lord, your word is so clear that the harvest is ripe and that workers are needed. And Lord, I pray that we would be a people that when we give our life to you, that our hearts would be shaped by the very things that shape the heart of Jesus. Lord, I pray that when we see people around us that don't know you, that it would break our hearts, Father, and that it would move us to action and that we would understand you placed us in those lives for a reason. And that was to be a kingdom worker and to proclaim the good news, Father, that we could experience salvation through Jesus, Lord, in your name.
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19: 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I love that my wife and I were having a conversation over the weekend, and one of the things that I shared is how much I love Captain Crunch with the Crunch Berries. It's just my favorite cereal, but I never get it because I'm like, I'm an adult. I should probably eat healthier. That's like pure sugar, and also my mouth hates it afterwards. But she knows how much I love it. And she bought me a box as a surprise, like a little gift for me. And it was so special. It was a small little thing, not the end of the world, but it was something that made me feel like she was thinking about me and feel special. And if we take the time, I'm sure you could think about it and see how God is doing that exact same thing. Maybe not with Crunch Berries, but in some way he is loving you well.
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21: We are in part three of our King series. If you know this, we do yearly themes here at Bridgeway, and this year is the year of the King. That's right. So the year of the King, we have a couple different series that we're going to be doing. The first one is the King series, going through books like 1 and 2 Kings and 2 Chronicles, things like that. So as we go through it, remember the idea is Jesus is our one true King. But as we study Israel's history, we find out about allegiances. People following after a king, trading King Jesus for an earthly king, how that went for them, things like that. These are all life lessons, yeah? So we're in part three, and I entitled today's message, The Kings Who Wrecked a Nation. The Kings Who Wrecked a Nation. I'm going to draw your attention to the fill in the blank there, but I want to start out with a thought from Jesus. In Mark 3, there's a story where Jesus was doing extraordinary miracles. He was doing things that people could not deny, casting demons, healing the paralyzed, opening the eyes of the blind, the ears of the deaf. He was doing such extraordinary works that people could not avoid that he was someone special. Now, what happens when someone is doing something very supernaturally special, but you don't like them? What do you do with that? Because really, if it's from God, you're kind of against God. So the one way that they kind of work through that in their minds was, we don't think he's legit, so here's what we think is happening. It's not from God. He has special power, but it's from the other side. It's from the dark side. It's from Satan. So they said, well, yeah, you cast out demons. You're doing it, all these miracles, in the power of Satan. Now, a lot of things that were said to Jesus, he kind of let them slide off. This one is almost like he had to stop him and go, wait, that's stupid. Like, we're not even moving on, because what you just said is not only offensive, it's just flat out ignorant. And he said, because here's why. If Satan casts out Satan, we got a problem, right? Because a kingdom divided against itself can't stand. A house divided against itself can't stand. If you're constantly cutting each other off, if you have internal turmoil, you're not going to last very long. So why in the world would Satan try to wreck Satan's issues? That doesn't even make any sense. So that's dumb. Now, let's talk about us. You see, our whole series is trying to get an alignment going. That the Father told Jesus, and when he was down here, he said, I only do what the Father tells me to do. I have an alignment. He is my authority. I do what he tells me to do. That's it. As he gets glorified, he then shares. The Bible says, I'm sending another one just like me that would tell you everything I have said. Who is that? The Holy Spirit. So now you have the alignment of the Father, unified with the Son, unified with the Holy Spirit, and the Holy Spirit is supposed to reveal to us. That's why we say Bridgeway is Scripture-soaked and what? Spirit-led. The Holy Spirit is supposed to reveal to us everything Jesus said, which is everything the Father said, and then we're supposed to carry it out. There should be a very clear channel of alignment. There needs to be a unified vision and a unified body of Christ. Can we all agree on that? Yeah, absolutely. All right, so what is so important is that in modern day America, we value independence. We value the idea that everyone's opinions are the same. They're all weighted the same. Hey, we can just all do our own thing. When we do that, we do not get the collective power of the corporate body. We do not get all of us together doing something special. There is a unique blessing that comes when we are unified and together. When you're at home worshiping to your little ocean CD, right? When you're there doing a little hill song or whatever you're doing in your house, kind of dancing around your kitchen, that is one kind of honor to the Lord, right? And it's beautiful. But when you come into this place and there's 1,000 voices lifting up the Lord together, there's a different sort of present that you're offering to him. Does that make sense? Because you're saying, I'm not by myself, I'm with my family, and we are lifting up the name of the Lord. It's a unique blessing. All right, cool. So we need an important, very important concept. We need unity and we need unified vision. Why? Because the fill in the blank and sheet in front of you is this: a house divided can't stand. All right. Now in this series, I'm going to be sharing a bunch of scriptural stories. We're going to read some together. If you're not familiar with Bridgeway, I'm going to give you story time with Pastor Lance, right? And this is where we're going to be taking some notes. So if you take notes, I need you right now to write down two names. They are awkward. I just need you to write down two. They seem very similar, but they are very different individuals. Here we go. I need you to write down two names. First name, Rehoboam. Rehoboam. Dumb name. Don't name your kid that. Rehoboam. Next to that name, just write this word, South. Rehoboam is the king of the South in this story. Jeroboam is the king of the North. Rehoboam and Jeroboam, all right? When I don't know why the Bible always has everybody's names very, very similar. That's just misleading, all right? So if it was up to me, I would have changed it. It would have been Joe and Charles, something like that, all right? Rehoboam and Jeroboam, South and North. Okay, having said all that, let's jump into where we were last time with King Solomon. If you remember, we wrote down three names, right? The first king of Israel was Saul. Second king of Israel was David. Third king of Israel, Solomon. All right, there you go. So as we're tracing down through this history, Solomon, wisest man in the world. Not only that, I would suggest perhaps the wisest man who ever lived. That is a brilliant blessing and anointing of God. He really went bad as he got older. And he fell apart and he kind of became a jerk. So as things began to progress and he began to lose his way, he started actually enslaving his own people to get building jobs done. And so he became more harsh and more mean. Where was this all coming from? His heart was slipping away from the Lord. How do we know that? This phrase from scripture. Now, King Solomon loved many foreign women. Now, right off the bat, before the ladies are offended, the ladies were not the problem. It was what the ladies represented. Now, first of all, when it says foreign ladies, why is that highlighted? Because in Israel, they knew who was the one and true God. It was supposed to be Yahweh. If you're not in Israel and you're a foreigner, you had a different God. You had different gods. So the problem with him loving many foreign women was that his heart was involved in someone with a very different allegiance. Are we all tracking on that? That was actually the problem. It was not the lady. Now, I'm going to tell you the amount of ladies he was involved with was a problem. 700 wives, 300 concubines. That is significant, right? All right. And so the Bible says this. When Solomon was old, his wives turned away his heart after other gods, and his heart was not wholly true to the Lord his God, as was the heart of David his father. He went really far. He went really bad. How do we know that? Because two specific pagan gods are highlighted that he not only allowed to be worshipped, but built temples for. Who are they? Chemosh and Molech. And you're like, well, who are they? I'll just highlight the one thing they're famous for. The way you worship them to the highest degree, especially Molech, is that there's a bronze statue and you heat it up and there's a plate across its hands. And in order to honor that god, you take your baby and place them on that and sear them to death. That is their worship. what in the world is the king of Israel building honor for that? Then again, is he a monster or are we all a little bit monster? Think about it this way. Have you ever looked back on your life and said, I can't believe I did that, right? Where we've gone so far where we go, oh my goodness, that's not me. Well, it was kind of you. That's why it happened. But you don't want to look at that. You want to block that out, block that out, block that. There are times when we slip away from the Lord where we do things that we are horrified by, right? Solomon ended up in one of those spaces because his heart drifted from the Lord. All right, here we go. Now God's ticked off, right? So let's turn, if we can, in our Bibles to 1 Kings 11:9. 1 Kings 11:9. If you need a Bible, there's one under the seat in front of you, and it's page 292. 292. If you have your own Bible, drop it open in the middle, go to the left, and you're going to hit books like 1st and 2nd Samuel, 1st and 2nd Kings, 1st and 2nd Chronicles. I need you to split the difference, go in the middle there. 1 Kings 11:9. It helps to read along a little bit. Here we go. 1 Kings 11:9. And the Lord was angry with Solomon because his heart had turned away from the Lord, the God of Israel, who appeared to him twice and had commanded him concerning this thing that he should not go after other gods. But he did not keep what the Lord commanded. Therefore the Lord said to Solomon, since this has been your practice, and you have not kept my covenant and my statutes that I have commanded you, I will surely tear the kingdom from you and give it to your servant. Yet for the sake of David your father, I will not do it during your lifetime, but I will tear it out of the hand of your son. However, I will not tear away all the kingdom, but I will give one tribe to your son for the sake of David my servant and for the sake of Jerusalem that I have chosen. And the Lord raised up enemies against Solomon. All right, that means the nation of Edom and the nation of Syria. Okay, God pulled his blessing, and when he pulled his blessing, trouble came in, right? Does God do that? Yes. See, some of us have been believers. We've been Christians for a long time. And we get into that warm and fuzzy role where we are children of God, and God treats his children differently. So we have this idea that we are forgiven and that we are full of grace, right? He fills grace upon us. We get into the idea that he says, I will never leave you nor forsake you. And so we think that's how God treats everybody. That is not true. God's blessing is on believers and non-believers. But sometimes he just pulls back and says, you want nothing to do with me, I'm out. When he pulls back, bad things rush in. The only reason bad things didn't wipe them out before is because of the staying hand of God. Now, the world doesn't think of it that way.

and he's really good, called a man of the people, hard worker. His name is Jeroboam. He puts him in charge of his building, and then this happens. Look over in verse 29. At that time, when Jeroboam went out of Jerusalem, the prophet Ahijah found him on the road. Now Ahijah had dressed himself in a new garment, and the two of them were alone in the open country. Then Ahijah laid hold of the new garment that was on him, and he tore it into 12 pieces. And he said to Jeroboam, "Take for yourself 10 pieces, for thus says the Lord, the God of Israel, behold, I am about to tear the kingdom from the hand of Solomon and give you 10 tribes. But he shall have one tribe for the sake of my servant David and for the sake of Jerusalem, the city that I have chosen out of all the tribes of Israel, because they have forsaken me and worshiped," I paraphrase, "other gods." Go to verse 37. "And I will take you, and you shall reign over all that your soul desires, and you shall be king over Israel. If you will listen to all that I command you and will walk in my ways and do what is right in my eyes by keeping my statutes and my commandments, as David my servant did, I will be with you and I will build you a sure house as I built for David, and I will give Israel to you. And I will afflict the offspring of David because of this, but not forever." Well, that's a strange day at work, right? Is all of a sudden he is going home one day and a prophet pulls him aside and says, "You are going to be the head over the vast majority of Israel." Now, real quick show of hands. How many of you are good at math? Raise your hands. Are you good at math? Yep. All right, fantastic. There's quite a few of you in this. That makes me unsettled. Okay. I am not good at math. Now, if you are good at math, you probably noticed a bit of a math error in God's little reveal right there. How many parts of the garment were there? 12. He gave how many to the new guy? 10. And he said, "I'm going to keep one for the other guy." Anybody got a problem with that? Okay. Where's the other one going? Okay. There's a very simple answer, and it's this. There are 12 tribes of Israel that had 12 allotments of land. Down in the south, there was a big old one called Judah. Now, when we talk about Jesus being the lion of the tribe of Judah, that's what we're talking about. That's where Jerusalem was. That was the center of the entire country. However, when it was first allotted, another brother got space in there named Simeon, but he was kind of lame. So his brother's success overwhelmed him and surrounded him, and they kind of became one. So you can refer to it, and the Bible says sometimes it's two and sometimes it's one. Whatever, it's those guys. That's the answer to our problem. All right. Now, moving on. Solomon finds out about the nice little conversation with the prophet. Oh, wait, somebody new is going to be king? I don't think so. My son will be king, and his name isn't Jeroboam, it's Rehoboam. He's going to be on the throne. So he tries to assassinate Jeroboam. Jeroboam flees to Egypt and stays there until he's dead. Do you realize the Bible has a lot of fleeing to Egypt stories? Okay, so they flee to Egypt. He hides out, right? Now, let me cut to the chase. Jeroboam's not a good guy. As a matter of fact, he's a bad guy. But God's going to use him. And as a matter of fact, Rehoboam's not a good guy. He's a bad guy, but God's going to use him. Why does God use bad guys? I mean, think about the world today. Think about all the different things going on, all the people that are successful, all the people that are influencing, right? Our nation, all the people that are involved in the big stuff. What about the people around the world? Does God ever allow bad guys to succeed? Why? You know, I get the question periodically in Ask Pastor Lance, right? My live Q&A or my radio one. And people ask me, so can't God just kill Satan and get rid of him? Right? Which is a fair question because they're like, he's kind of a problem. Okay, so I'll ask you the question. Can God get rid of Satan? Will God get rid of Satan?

0: Yes. Is he getting rid of him now? No. Why? Okay, so here's the thing. He doesn't get rid of him because he's still utilizing him. He is still a pawn in the whole grand scheme of things. Why? He's the other guy. He's the other option. That when we all want to choose sides and we say, I don't want to go God's side, which side do you think you're going on? You think you're going on your side? You're not. There's God's side and then the other side. That's it. So as long as he's utilizing him, he keeps him around. The minute that he's done with that plan, he's gone. In the same way, God allows bad people to succeed as long as he's utilizing and moving the pieces around. Fine? Good. All right, here we go. Meanwhile, back at the ranch. Here we go. Solomon dies. Jeroboam finds out about it, comes back home, and there's a new regime. At the age of 41 years old, Rehoboam takes over the throne from his dad, who was a super popular, albeit weird guy at the end, and he reigns for 17 years. Now, Jeroboam comes in, and all the rest of Israel is like, dude, you're back. Where you been? I've been in Egypt. All right, we're going to lead a coalition, and we're going to go find out whether or not Rehoboam is going to lead like his dad or if he's going to do something different. He said, all right, I'll lead that. He goes up in front of Rehoboam, and he's like, hey, so what kind of administration are you going to run here? What are you going to do? We just want to know. All of us here are eager to know if you're going to keep acting like your dad, which is a little bit off, or are you going to do your own thing? He said, I don't know yet. I've never been king. So let me get some counsel. So he gets a bunch of the old guys from the prior administration. He gathers them around, and this is what they say. Rehoboam, we don't mean any disrespect. We love your dad, but your dad really messed up. So your dad was super off later on in life, and he was really mean. If you want this nation to follow you, I need you to mellow out. I need you to earn the people's hearts back. I need you to be kind and gracious and take the hits that come with that. That's my recommendation. And he's like, well, that's an interesting perspective. I'll think about that. Then it says he grabs the guys he grew up with, the young guys. They all come around. He's like, all right, guys, I talked to the old dudes. They said I need to be nicer. What do you guys think? They're like, brother, if you are nicer, that's an economic hit. You can't do that. If you start letting the slave stuff go, you're not going to have a workforce. No way, man. Here's what I'm going to suggest to you. Double down on mean, right? Like if your dad was mean, you be meaner. As a matter of fact, here's a great motto you can use for your campaign. My dad led you with whips. I will whip you with scorpions. Yeah, that's awesome. Literally, that's the phrase. Come on. Really? And double down on mean. And he goes, that's probably economically better. So he goes back to the nation and says, you thought my dad was bad. I'm going to be way worse. Well, all of Israel freaks out. We're out. We don't want you as a leader. And he's like, well, you have no choice. They go, well, we're going back home. And he ends up sending his number one taskmaster, kind of like the axeman, to come in and start to tell them what to do. And they stone him to death. Now, that's called a response. Right? The nation was like, oh, no, that ain't happening on our watch. Has there ever been a time when nations rise up when they're tired of how things are going? Maybe there has been, right? The problem is when they get super mad and they raise up and grab somebody, they don't grab a good guy. They grab another bad guy. Ah, that's going to be a problem. So, last question I have for you on this piece. It says, and Rehoboam did evil, for he did not set his heart to seek the Lord. Who are you listening to for advice? You're listening to somebody for advice. Is it your spouse? Is it your friends? Who are you listening to for advice? Is it maybe a thought stream? Is it a person on the radio? Is it a person on TV? Who's giving you advice? Well, I do my own thing. No, you don't. How are you supposed to know about everything going on in the world? Who's giving you advice? Who's giving you wisdom? Because sometimes the person giving you wisdom is not in alignment with the Lord. Ah, that's going to lead us into some bad places. All right, now we have a nation enraged, and it's broken. It will be broken for hundreds of years. Jeroboam is made king over the north. 10 tribes, because he's a man of the people. Rehoboam tries to put down this great rebellion. You can imagine if you're king and some other dude rises up, you got to control it. You got to freak out, right? So he's going, we're going to put it down. He grabs the standing army, raises up a massive army to go destroy the rebellion. Quick question. Who's he going to go kill? His own people. This is only Jews versus Jews. There's no external enemy. It's a civil war. You're killing your own people. So he gets ready to march out, and God says, whoa, hold up. What are you doing? Well, I'm going to go shut it down. No, you need to shut it down, and I want you to go home. He stops the entire movement and goes home. Now, Rehoboam isn't a good guy, but I'll tell you, right there, that's a massive power move. Does God have the ability to stop you? Right? I mean, what a question. You're all fired up. Somebody wronged you. And you get this whisper from the Holy Spirit. Mellow out. Where are you going right now? Well, I'm going to go tell them off and I'm going to right? You're going to, you know, you have all kinds of anger in you. I need you to shut it down and I want you to go home. You can't tell me what, right? We just blow right on by and we let people have it. Can God shut you down? If not, we have a king problem. Yeah? Why do you call me Lord, Lord, but do not do what I say, Jesus said.
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9: You ever feel like the weight of the world is on your shoulders? 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Got a trip coming up that I've been putting together, well, planning, because my wife has been busy. And she keeps saying, she's like, I'm so happy that I have you that can just take care of all of that. And I can just trust you're going to get it all done. And it's going to be perfect, which is great. And I love that she trusts me. But also, that is a big task, a big weight. And sometimes we take on weights and burdens that are not ours to bear. Yes, God can do amazing things. That doesn't mean that we can always do those same things.
10: If there's one thing we've learned from history, this is we've learned nothing from history. And today's conflict is just a continuation of hatred.
11: From today's news, Pastor Brett Metter recognizes the fulfillment of today's word.
10: Anti-Semitism is going to be on the rise in the last days. The whole world is going to turn their weapons toward Israel, ultimately. And the fact that what's happening in front of us today politically tells us, if you're a careful Bible reader, that we very much are living in days that seem like what the Bible calls the last days.
11: Both Abraham and Stephen demonstrated an unshakable faith in Almighty God, for they knew that there's nothing that is able to thwart God's perfect plan of redemption for both the people of Israel or His church. Coming up, Pastor Brett Metter encourages us to exhibit the same steadfast trust in the truth of today's word still being fulfilled in the Lord Christ Jesus today.
10: Acts chapter 7. We sort of shift gears as we have a sermon, and it's quite a sermon. Stephen goes into a little history lesson with the religious guys there on the Temple Mount in Jerusalem. And that's what I'd like to do, is kind of take a little section of this, because as it turns out, the history lesson that Stephen's giving to the children of Israel there in Jerusalem during the first century, it would be very pertinent to what they were talking about. And Stephen's going to make a real powerful point at the end of his sermon. But it's amazing to me, the very thing Stephen's talking about in his sermon, it's the same thing the world is raging about today. The world is angry, and it has to do with Jerusalem and Israel and the Jews. Who really belongs in Jerusalem? Who really belongs on the West Bank or the land of Israel? Stephen gives us sort of a springboard to sort of identify things that are happening in the news today that have to do with what Stephen's talking about. Let's pick it up. It's Acts chapter 7, verses 2 through 8 will be our section. Let's read. And he said, "Men, brethren, and fathers, hearken. The God of glory appeared unto our father Abraham when he was in Mesopotamia before he dwelt in Haran, and said unto him, Get thee out of thy country and from thy kindred, and come into the land which I shall show thee. And when he came out of the land of the Chaldeans, he dwelt in Haran. And from thence, when his father was dead, he removed him into this land where you now dwell." He's talking about the Jews in Israel. Verse 5, it says, "And he gave him none inheritance in it, no, not so much as to set his foot on. Yet he promised that he would give it to him for a possession, and to his seed after him, when as yet he had no child. And God spake on this wise, that his seed should sojourn in a strange land, and that they should bring them into bondage and entreat them evil 400 years. And the nation to whom they shall be in bondage will I judge, said God. And after all that shall they come forth and serve me in this place. And he gave him the covenant of circumcision. And so Abraham begat Isaac and circumcised him the eighth day. And Isaac begat Jacob, and Jacob begat the 12 patriarchs. Why would Stephen be going into this history of Israel with the people of Jerusalem? Well, it has to do with God having a plan and a purpose, and he's going to indict these religious guys as not believing truth, and that God's going to judge them for this. And they're going to want to destroy him so much that they start stoning him to death. This is the story. What's the big deal? Why is Stephen going to this history lesson? Well, it had to do with the Abrahamic covenant. That's what we call it. It's a covenant that God made that's unconditional, that God made to the Jews. And this is a huge point of contention in the world today. When you hear people call Israel the occupiers in the land of Israel today, or Palestine as they want to call it still, they say the Jews are occupiers in that land. You know, and where was Abraham originally from? Well, Stephen tells us, Ur of the Chaldees, near Babylon in Iraq. The story goes, just like Stephen said, Abraham begot Isaac and Jacob, and then Jacob had 12 sons, and those would be the 12 tribes of Israel. But because there was a famine in the land, the 12 sons of Jacob moved to Egypt. Joseph was there, second most powerful man in the world at the time. It's kind of an amazing story. But the Jews are there, and they're there for a few decades when the Pharaoh said, these Jews, Hebrew people, sons of Jacob, Israel, they're getting mighty, and so they enslaved them. And they were enslaved, as Stephen enumerates here, for 400 years, slaves. But the idea is the Jews would then leave the captivity as slaves in Egypt and be led by Moses to get to the border of Israel, the land of promise, the Abrahamic covenant promise. And then God's going to give to them that land as an everlasting covenant before the whole world. He says, I'm giving you this land. Now, there's three reasons I want to give you why Israel, the Jews, belong in the Holy Land. Israel, whatever you want to call it, Palestine, it's still the Jews. I'll tell you why. One reason why, point number one, God gave the land to Israel. The Jews have the Bible, you know, this book written over a 1,500-year period by 40 different authors, three different languages, three different continents, and throughout the whole scripture of the Bible, God says Israel belongs, well, first of all, he says Jerusalem is mine. And he says, my name is on that city. So first of all, that's kind of important. But then he tells us who he gives this land as a possession. Stephen reminded in our text there in Acts chapter 7, verse 5, he promised that he would give it, the land, to him for a possession and to his seed after him. That's his descendants, all the descendants of Abraham through the line of Isaac. And this is called the Abrahamic covenant. Now, if we were to do sort of a timeline, this is the very first thing on a timeline that I'd like to show you, and that is the Abrahamic covenant starts in 2000 BC. What happened? God gives to Abraham this promise, and it's an unconditional promise. Now, some people try to say, well, it's a conditional. If Israel, you know, disobeys God, then he's going to forsake his covenant with them. No, this is an unconditional covenant. The confusion might come because there are, in the book of Deuteronomy, some conditional covenants. If you don't do this, then I'm not going to do that. And God makes those really clear. But when it comes to the land of promise, the covenant of Abraham, it's an unconditional covenant. The Abrahamic covenant's Genesis chapter 12, verses 1 through 3. It says, now the Lord said to Abraham, get thee out of thy country, that's Ur that Stephen was talking about, Ur of the Chaldees, and from thy kindred and from thy father's house unto a land that I will show thee. And I will make of thee a great nation, and I will bless thee, and make thy name great, and thou shalt be a blessing. And I will bless them that bless thee, and curse him that curseth thee, and in thee shall all families of the earth be blessed. But when it comes to all the families of the earth shall be blessed, why are we blessed as Gentiles? Because Jesus, the Jew, through the line of Abraham, the Messiah, Jesus came. We owe that to the Jewish people, that the Messiah came through the Jewish people. And this is what God's promising. All the nations, you can check those boxes. Did the Lord make Israel a great nation? Check. Will he bless Israel? Check. His name being made great? Check. But thou shalt be a blessing. And some people say, no, Israel's a curse. See, that's like the people that want to fly in the face of God and say, the Jews are a curse. And anti-Semitism is the result of that. Are we seeing any anti-Semitism today? It's feverish right now. Horrifyingly bad. We'll get into that in a second. So this is the promise. So when did they sort of, you know, like Stephen said, Abraham, you're not going to necessarily see that promise when you get the land, but it'll be your descendants after. And he said, you know, I will give it to him, your seed, a possession. Well, when did that happen? Well, if we go to our timeline here, it's when Joshua took the land from the Canaanites there in 1500 BC. So the first thing, Abraham, 2000 BC, the Abrahamic covenant. The next item on the history timeline you really should be aware of is Joshua took over the land, fit the Battle of Jericho. And by the way, remember when I said the land, the Jews were enslaved for 400 years? God was preparing the people for the land, but he was also preparing the land for his people. Before he moved his people in, he gave the Canaanites 400 years to repent of their evil, wicked ways. And if you know Canaanite culture, it was horrifying. They would sacrifice babies on the altar of Moloch and Chemosh, the two gods, or some people think it was the same god, but giant iron idols with, they'd heat the arms of incandescent heat and lay babies on the hands of the iron gods and sizzle them to death. And as it turns out, God used the Jews coming into the promised land to be the instrument to judge those Canaanite nations. Now, fast forward, Arabs came into the land in the same way the Jews were coming to the land. But there's reasons why the Arabs were wanting them to start to flood the land. And it was really under the leadership in the 1950s and 60s under the leadership of Yasser Arafat. Remember him? And he came up with the PLO, the Palestinian Liberation Organization. And he's the one who started changing the narrative to these horrible Jews who are taking over the ancient Palestinian people, which there's no such thing as an ancient Palestinian people. You got to do your homework on this. Don't just take my word for it. Look at the old history books, because there's a horrible rewriting of history, especially there's a huge agenda from the progressive liberal side trying to rewrite history on this. Find an old history book that's accurate. Well, all that to say, in Palestine, now it's filling up with Jews, and there were Arabs coming in at the same time. Let's fast forward back to our timeline. Let's fast forward to 1917 to 1948. That's when the British came down. The British were everywhere at some point in history. They ruled the Palestine area for those years. It was not good for the Jews, and it was not good for the Arab people. The British kind of messed that up, and they set up a thing called the British Mandate, which we'll talk about later. I've talked about that before. So then up until 1948, then what happened? Well, that was World War II. The British are still there, but the Jews are forming more of a formal agency, as they called it, led by a guy named Ben-Gurion, who was a Jew, who's starting to say, man, we need to formalize this, you know, as a nation. So what comes along? Well, from 1939 to 1945, you got World War II, of course, and you've got the Holocaust, where Jews were taken from all over the world, just like Theodor Herzl tried to predict and say, you guys, there's no safe place for Jews except for the Holy Land. And all the Jews that went to the Holy Land, they were, somewhat protected. But the Jews that stayed in Europe, they were hauled off to concentration camps. 6 million Jews were killed in the Holocaust. Now, with that, the world, we didn't come to their rescue. The United States didn't come to the rescue of the Jews. Now, what happened was the British mandate was basically saying, here's how things will be divided. Here's where the Arabs should go. Here's where the Jews should go. And it was the British-controlled area. But the expiration of the British mandate was up. And earlier in, this is kind of an important time, when the British mandate was almost over, Israel becomes a nation. How did that happen? On November 29th, 1947, the United Nations adopted a resolution, Resolution 181, for you that know history or want to look into this, also known as the Partition Resolution, would divide Great Britain's former Palestine mandate into Jewish and Arab states, two separate states. That was their solution. But guess who didn't want to be a part of that two-state solution? The Arab people. So the Arabs said, we will not have a two-state solution. But the Jews said, cool, we'll do a two-state solution. But the Arabs denying it, the Jews accepting it, and then the world feeling really guilty about the Holocaust, they said, okay, Arabs, you could have accepted it, but you didn't. The Jews are accepting it, so this land is Israel now. Israel becomes a nation with not only the UN's vote of saying yes, but even the State of Israel, David Ben-Gurion, the head of the Jewish agency, who'd become the first prime minister, proclaims the establishment of the State of Israel, and Harry S. Truman was right there with them, recognizing the new nation the same exact day, May 14th, 1948. Israel becomes a nation. For Bible prophecy people, they should have been stunned, because the Bible said this would happen, that Israel would become a nation after being scattered for centuries to be regathered, to become a nation again. Well, if we go over to our timeline after this, point number one, God gave Israel their land. Point number two, Israel paid money for much of their land. What nations can say those two? But what about this one? The world, with the vote of the UN, said, you can have this land. This is your land. How many nations can say the rest of the world agreed, okay, you can have that land? That's shocking. No other nation even comes close. If there's one nation that should say, boy, we have got the ultimate reason why we should be here, it's Israel. Meanwhile, the world's saying Israel's the worst nation in the world and they're occupying another person's territory. Do you see the problem there? Where does that come from? It comes from Satan. Satan's the one who's doing this. So you got Israel becomes a nation. Then you have the War of Independence. That's where five Arab nations, the day after they become a nation, they're just a bunch of farmers with pitchforks, Israel, the Jews. But the Egypt, Syria, Jordan, Lebanon, and Iraq attack Israel. All I'll just say about that is a biblically proportioned battle where God defeats these five Arab nations. There's no reason why the Jews should have won that battle and protected their new country other than, guess what? God said it was going to happen, and he made sure it did happen. So you have the War of Independence. Then you have the Sinai War of 1956, again, miraculously beating back Arab forces. Then you have the Six-Day War, June 1967. That's when Moshe Dayan, the guy with the patch, you know, marched onto the Temple Mount. This is where the Jews took over some of the land that the UN was going to give to the Arabs. Half of Jerusalem was going to stay in Arab control, and it was. Until 1967, the Jews defending themselves against Arab attacks, they gained ground, including the West Bank. So this is why it's so contested. Those Jews are taking the West Bank. Well, they took it in self-defense. And the West Bank includes the Temple Mount and some of those West Bank towns. And then Moshe Dayan gave it, the Temple Mount, back to the Jordanians. It's a long story. After the Six-Day War, by the way, when President Obama said, we need to get back to the 67 borders, he's saying we need to chop Jerusalem in half. That's what he's saying. And if you know your Bible, Zechariah 12, Zechariah 14 says, in the last days before Christ comes, they're going to seek to divide Jerusalem in half. Something you should know about. So they're doing that every day. They talk about dividing Jerusalem even to this day. After the Six-Day War, you've got the Yom Kippur War in 1973. General Ariel Sharon famously, maybe notoriously, went and disobeyed orders and went and marched his army straight to Cairo, bypassed all the Egyptian army and went to Cairo and took over the whole city, took it by the throat and said, war's over if you care about your capital city. And the Egyptians, with their tails between their legs, ran back to Cairo. And it's kind of an, later, Ariel Sharon, the general, became the prime minister of Israel. Some other big ones, the Intifada Wars, the first Intifada Wars of 87 to 1993, the second Intifada Wars, another giant and maybe one of the biggest ones since the Holocaust would be October 7th, 2023. You know, Hamas attacking from the south, 1,200, mostly civilian people were killed. They took 240 hostages, including civilians and some soldiers. And Israel then attacked Hamas, which has initiated the Israel-Hamas war that's still raging today. Brett, great. Thanks for the history lesson. But if there's one thing we've learned from history, that is we've learned nothing from history. And today's conflict is just a continuation of hatred. When The Hague says the prime minister of Israel trying to defend their nation, he's a war criminal, that's anti-Semitism. And we're seeing it right in front of our faces. When the Canadian leader, Trudeau, says he's going to arrest Netanyahu, that's anti-Semitism. Not only the Jewish students being chased around in Amsterdam and stuff and around Europe, and we're seeing anti-Semitism even on the streets in America, we're seeing this all around the world. And the reason that this is so important, Stephen's telling them about the Abrahamic covenant. And you might just read through that and say, yeah, whatever, that's just the Jews talking about Israel, ancient times. It's right on the forefront of everything right now. And the fact that what's happening in front of us today politically tells us, if you're a careful Bible reader, that we very much are living in days that seem like what the Bible calls the last days. All these things, anti-Semitism is gonna be on the rise in the last days. The whole world is gonna turn their weapons toward Israel, ultimately. I mean, we could argue we're on the verge of that right now. So this is not a time to be messing around and saying, ah, whatever, you know, I'm just gonna be a Christian and sort of not care about the rapture of the church or the end times. No, what does the Bible say? It says in Romans 11, 25 through 28, for I would not, brethren, that you should be ignorant of this mystery, lest you should be wise in your own conceits. This is, don't be ignorant. And don't be arrogant. That blindness in part has happened to Israel until the fullness of the Gentiles be come in. And so all Israel shall be saved as it is written. Pause for a second before I read on. Some people say, Brett, I can't believe you guys support Israel. They're unbelievers. They don't even believe in Jesus. Most of them are secularists in Tel Aviv. They're all atheists. How can you support Israel? Do you understand the Bible says they're going to be regathered in unbelief? Like, this is exactly what the Bible says. We don't support Israel because they're good and they're wonderful people in Israel and they're doing loving things to Palestinians. We're not supporting them because of that. We support Israel because they're still God's chosen people. And don't be arrogant. Don't be ignorant about what God's going to do. Blindness has happened to Israel. They're still blind. But God is putting the pieces in place to do what? When the fullness of the Gentiles come in, that's, I think, when we are raptured, the church of Jesus Christ, the Gentile church is raptured. It says, so all of Israel will be saved as it is written. When will Israel be saved? There shall come out of Zion the deliverer, that's Jesus, and shall turn away ungodliness from Jacob, for this is my covenant unto them. Which covenant? The Abraham, this is a fullness of the Abrahamic covenant, when I shall take away their sins, as concerning the gospel, they are enemies for your sake. Jews are not pro-gospel, if you didn't know that. Are they still God's chosen people? They are beloved for the Father's sake. See, this is where the church has made a huge error. A lot of the church, Catholics, many Presbyterians, a lot of denominations say God's done with the Jew and the church has replaced Israel. This verse should shake you up on that and say, no, God still has a plan for the Jews. The world's going to hate the Jews as we get closer to the last days. What we're seeing with Netanyahu being on the criminal court of The Hague and being a warrant for his arrest, this is all part of the fulfillment of what the Bible says is going to happen in the last days. So this is a day to not be ignorant or arrogant, but to be humble and say, Lord, man, save my soul. Make sure that I'm in right place with God. God is still a God of wrath, and he's not going to break his covenant with the Jewish people. So God is faithful to the Jews. So in conclusion, what should we do with all this? Two things I think of from the Bible. First of all, you know, the psalmist writes, pray for the peace of Jerusalem, for they shall prosper that love thee. When's the peace of Jerusalem going to happen? The second coming of Christ. This is what you and I pray for. Thy kingdom come, thy will be done on earth as it is in heaven. That's how Jesus taught us to pray, by the way, this same prayer. And then secondly, when you see all this stuff happening, what do you do? Well, Jesus said this in Luke 21, when these things begin to come to pass, then look up and lift up your heads, for your redemption draws nigh. You know, I always say, there's no problem I have today that the rapture won't solve. So what do I do when I see these things in the world? Look up. For my redemption's drawing nigh. I think we really can do that as Christians today. Keep our eyes on Jesus, pray for the peace of Jerusalem, and for sure make sure you're on the right side of this thing. If you're pro-Palestinian, saying from the river to the sea, that's basically saying Israel has no right to exist. That's what you're saying. You're on the wrong side of the argument. If you believe God's done with Israel, you're on the wrong side of the argument, and God says, I'm gonna judge the nations how they treat Israel. Mark my words, if the United States is really, really blessed in the next years, the biggest thing that's going to bless our nation, if you ask me, just historically, biblically, is if we treat Israel really well, guess what happens? Remember the Abrahamic covenant, I will bless the nations that bless Israel, but I will curse the nations that curse Israel. If you support Israel, I think we're going to be blessed. But let's see what the Bible does if we truly do support Israel. I hope we do.
12: 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Well, Pastor Brett has joined me now. You know, for the last few days, you've been wonderfully detailing the important timeline of Israel's history here in Acts chapter 7. And as we close here, I know you wanted to acknowledge something of historical significance that we're celebrating across the nation right now.
10: Yeah, 250 years as a nation. What a great thing to celebrate. And, you know, I'm a patriot. I love this country. I'm saddened, you know, to see some of the things we do and where we've gone. But at the same time, I think we believers, we need to be thankful. I think gratitude is important. As Americans, we've been so blessed with freedoms, opportunities that much of the world has never really even experienced. Religious liberty, especially, is something Christians should deeply appreciate. I think we often take that for granted. You know, for generations, people in this country have had the freedom to open their Bible, to preach the gospel, to gather in churches, for us to even share our faith publicly. And, you know, you do realize Psalm 33:12, you know, blessed is the nation whose God is the Lord. And now, you know, we're moving away from that, sadly. And while America certainly has its flaws and failures, there's no question biblical values really shaped the foundation of this nation. And I think that's what I'm most thankful for. You know, celebrations like 4th of July, especially at 250 years, should, I think, remind us as Christians not only to have fun, eat a hot dog, but maybe to remember freedom isn't guaranteed forever. We should approach it with humility, prayer, and ultimately military strength, economic success, political leaders. We know that's not where our success is found. It's found in the Lord Jesus Christ and in moral, spiritual health. It reminds me, you know, 2 Chronicles 7:14, if the people of God will humble themselves and pray, he will hear from heaven. So yeah, we're going to celebrate big time here at Athey Creek, the blessings of America, but also pray for revival, wisdom, repentance, spiritual awakening, because really our greatest hope isn't America. Our hope is in Jesus Christ.
12: Yeah, that's a good reminder, Brett, where our hope ultimately is. And so thankful that we get to celebrate freely in the greatest nation the world has ever known. Thank you, Pastor Brett, and a happy 250th birthday to America. Well, for more information about Pastor Brett Metter, Today's Word, or Athey Creek Church, you can find it at todayswordradio.com. 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We hope you have a wonderful 4th of July weekend and can be back for another verse-by-verse study in the Book of Acts. 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
9: Kids say and do the funniest things. I just recently went to the beach with my wife's family, my nieces and nephews, and they had a blast playing in the ocean. But one of them was really disappointed when it was time to leave. He's like, I don't want to go. I want to play in the ocean more. He's like shivering and he's so cold, but he doesn't want to leave the beach. And so his form of protest was to lay face first in the sand. I mean, we're all kind of laughing about it because, you know, there's only so much you can do. But as all that was happening, I'm just thinking back. It's like, how often are we that exact way with God? Because he's like, hey, you're cold. You need to take a shower. We need to get some dinner. We need to move on. And we don't want to. And we put up a fight. We do these silly things. And God's just like, oh, come on. I promise I know what's best.
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21: 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This week, America celebrates her 250th birthday, and millions of us will gather with family and friends to enjoy the freedoms that we hold dear. But have you ever stopped to ask yourself where those freedoms really come from? You see, liberty was never the invention of governments, or man for that matter. It's a gift from God Himself. From the colonial pulpits that shaped our founding fathers to the words of Jesus in John chapter 8, if the Son makes you free, you shall be free indeed. True freedom has always begun in the heart. So today, Pastor Jack teaches that the same God who gave us life gave us liberty. And the greatest freedom of all is a soul set free by Jesus Christ. It's a freedom so rich and so complete that it simply has to be shared. Now with this very special message called Living Free, here's pastor and Bible teacher, Jack Hibbs.
22: Tonight we exercise our rights and our liberty to gather together as a free people. We have become so accustomed to these freedoms that we rarely often think as to where they come from. And this coming week we celebrate America's birthday. And it is a birthday that still to this very day causes those around the world who are in tyrannical settings to still want to come here, to seek shelter. And as I mentioned a few weeks ago, the United States every year sees more immigrants applying for their citizenship to be in America than all other nations of the world combined every year. Because though this country is not perfect, it is still the best place to be free. And we need to remember that. But it was wisely said by Henry a moment ago that these liberties sometimes have to be defended even at the expense of war. There are such things as righteous wars. And the peril that brought this nation into birth, I encourage all of you to study it and to read it. I commend you, read the books by David McCullough titled 1776. Please, make it your summer reading. It will change your life regarding the nation that you have, that God gave you. Read the book Samuel Adams, A Life by Ira Stoll. It will change your life to see what kind of a founding father, the very spirit of the revolution, Jefferson called Sam Adams, as he was the only one, they said, that began the conversation of understanding liberty. The Bible tells us in John chapter 8, verse 36, Jesus speaks to us and announces, "Therefore, if the Son makes you free, you shall be free indeed." That verse is not only, of course, joyfully, preeminently about our salvation from sin and death, the grave, and hell. But if such a liberty takes hold of you, it will demand that it be the very thing that holds your life captive to that truth. Such liberty will cause you to be liberated and free in every area of your life. You will tell others, you will tell the world, and you'll conduct yourself in freedom. And our founding fathers were shaped by the pulpits of colonial America from the 1620s all the way to 1775. It was the pulpits that gave the truth about liberty and freedom. The ultimate is having our sins forgiven in the Lord Jesus Christ. After that happens to you, such freedom has got to be shared. It's incumbent upon us to share it. It would be equal to us in the midst of a famine finding great amounts of food. Imagine, can you imagine finding a stack of Krispy Kreme, In-N-Out, fish tacos, all together, and you're the only one that's enjoying it while you know that your countrymen are starving? Maybe after the second or third bite, it's no longer satisfying because you are partaking of something that every human soul needs. And we need to remember that. So somebody might say, yeah, all of this for a country's birthday. No, not all of this for a country's birthday. I'm sorry to tell you, maybe you already know this, but very few nations, if any, really celebrate their birthdays like we do in all the world. So I want you to see what Thomas Jefferson had to say. "God who gave us life gave us liberty. And can the liberties of a nation be thought secure when we have removed their only firm basis, conviction in the minds of the people that these liberties are the gift of God? That they are not to be violated, but with his wrath? Indeed, I tremble for my country when I reflect that God is just, that his justice cannot sleep forever." Thomas Jefferson said that. The man who universities proclaimed to be a deist or an atheist. Would to God more deist or atheist spoke like that. He speaks more clear than most Christians who should be thankful for their country. And I do believe in what he said. We should tremble at the mismanagement of freedom. Again, Thomas Jefferson said this. He says, "The reason that Christianity is the best friend of government is because Christianity is the only religion that changes the heart." Thomas Jefferson. I stress again. What about the words of John Adams, the cousin of Sam Adams? John Adams said, "And may that being who is supreme over all, the patron of order, the fountain of justice, and the protector in all ages of the world of virtuous liberty, continue his blessing upon this nation and its government and give it all possible success and duration consistent with the ends of his providence." John Adams said that in his inaugural address when he was elected as president. We also know this from our remarkable Christian American history. The son of John Adams, John Quincy Adams, he said, "The hope of a Christian is inseparable from his faith. Whoever believes in the divine inspiration of the Holy Scriptures must hope that the religion of Jesus shall prevail throughout the earth. Never since the foundation of the world have the prospects of mankind been more encouraging to that hope than they appear to be at the present time. And may the associated distribution of the Bible proceed and prosper till the Lord shall have made bare his holy arm in the eyes of all the nations, and all the ends of the earth shall see the salvation of God. John Quincy Adams. That's crystal clear, folks. Remember this in your holiday celebrations. Let people know it. Benjamin Rush, America's first Surgeon General. The gospel of Jesus Christ prescribes the wisest rules for just conduct in every situation of life. Happy they who are enabled to obey them in all situations. If moral precepts alone, listen to this, could have reformed mankind, the mission of the Son of God into all the world would have been unnecessary. In other words, your good works matter nothing to God. The perfect morality of the gospel rests upon the doctrine which, though often controverted, has never been refuted. I mean the vicarious life and death of the Son of God. Wouldn't you like to have one of the ratifiers of the U.S. Constitution, the Surgeon General of the United States, be as bold today? Now, I don't know the sincerity of this comment recently, but you saw it in the news. I certainly have never heard it from the lips of any president in my lifetime. And we'll let God be the judge as to the depth of it. But you saw President Trump come out that night with Secretary of State Mark Rubio and Pete Hegseth, Secretary of Defense, and Vice President J.D. Vance. And you heard Trump's brief statement, his brief comments, shortest speech that Trump has ever given, say, God and God, he said, God, we love you, God. And there was a clumsiness to it. And there was almost, I told Lisa, an innocence to it. It was almost like a little kid not knowing how to talk to somebody in authority. God, like he's trying to get God's attention. We love you, God. You've never heard a president, no matter what. As great as Reagan was and as big as a believer that Reagan was, Reagan never said such a thing. What I'm saying is this. It's very possible, I pray and hope, as you do, that God is not done with America. He could be, maybe he should be, the way that we've treated him. But when you see even a president go to the podium on a historical moment and say like a child, God, we love you, God, was in some way, shape, or form a little bit of an infusion of encouragement to me. He didn't have to say it, but he said it.
0: 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And now, let's get back to today's message. Once again, here's Pastor Jack.
22: Patrick Henry said this, "It cannot be emphasized too strongly or too often that this great nation was founded not by religionists, but by Christians. Not on religions, but on the gospel of Jesus Christ. For this very reason, peoples of other faiths have been afforded asylum, prosperity, and freedom of worship here." And I want you to look at that for a moment. People, everybody, especially young people, this is an absolute, I know of no other country in the history of man, any nation, that has ever had the spirit of its revolution bring forth a government that is somehow applies to all people within that country, no matter what their faith is. Many countries of the world demanded either worship of the despot or the tyrant, like what's going on in many countries today. Think, for example, Xi Jinping of China is worshipped as an emperor. What about Kim Jong-un? Worshipped. Our founding fathers, in that statement that Patrick Henry gives, basically says this. Because we're Christians and we have founded this country, God is true. We're not threatened by any atheist or any other religion. Let them be false. They are. But for somebody to worship a different God or not God at all, that's their liberty or freedom. That's written within them, given to them by the God they don't even believe in. Think of that.

Tuesday, I believe it was. She came to the United States in the mid-60s, immigrated from Mexico. And she told me, and she's done well in America, very well. And she said, in my country of my birth, at best, I would have survived. She's a landowner in Los Angeles, has tremendous income. She has a tremendous blessing. And she knows that that was a gift given to her by America. We need to stop apologizing for America. That is a very sick insult. And I'm not talking politics. I'm talking about that's a sick insult to the God that gave us America. We're throwing it back in his face. Maybe you grew up in a home like this. When we complained at home, my dad said, do you want to live in the Soviet Union? I will mail you to the Soviet Union. And my dad may or may not have been joking. You didn't know. You never would have wanted to play poker with my dad. But one thing was certain, that you were to be thankful for what this nation affords you. And it's still true to this very day. Why is Elon Musk? Why does he live here? Why does he have numerous homes? He's an interesting guy. Richest man in the world, but some of his homes are like 25 feet by 25 feet in size. What's with that? Funny guy. Why is he in America? Why isn't he in the Soviet Union? Why didn't he make his home in France? Or why not South Africa, where he's from? He's a South African. Why doesn't he move back to South Africa? Because the freedoms here afford people the opportunity to do whatever they want to do. The danger is our young people have forgotten that they are asleep in the land of opportunity. Anything is available to them if they will apply themselves. And it's a tragedy to see our young people, as it were, in a coma with such opportunities before them. And they become so dumb to the truth that now they are voting and saying socialism will work under us because it's never been done right before. Literally, that's their mantra. That's what they're chanting. They're deluded and they're sick and they've been lied to by, I think, the enemy of their souls. And what about my good friend? I love this guy. I feel like I know him. Samuel Adams. He says, I recommend my soul to that almighty being who gave it. And my body I commit to the dust, relying upon the merits of Jesus Christ for the pardon of all my sins. Yeah. Boy, that's pretty clear, isn't it? Yeah. Samuel Adams, father of the American Revolution, signer of the Declaration of Independence, from his last will and testament, John Adams, his cousin, said, poor Sam Adams, he was born a rebel. He tried to preach a sermon, graduated from Harvard University, tried to preach his first sermon. His father said the sermon was so terrible, he said, Sam, you've got to do something else than ever occupy a pulpit. Little did he know that God had him to be really the birth founder of this nation in many ways. Sam Adams again went on to say this, we have appealed to heaven. That's where, remember the flags earlier this year? Remember the banners and the stickers? We have appealed to heaven for the justice of our cause, and in heaven we have placed our trust. Numerous have been the manifestations of God's providence in sustaining us. We have been reduced to distress, and the arm of omnipotence has raised us up. Let us still rely in humble confidence on him who is mighty to save. Good tidings will soon arrive. We shall never be abandoned by heaven while we act worthy of its aid and protection. Sam Adams, remarkable. Because I'm on a roll with Sam Adams, Sam Adams said this. His biggest concern was that Americans, this is Ira Stoll writing about Sam Adams, his biggest concern was that Americans would fall prey to immorality and lose that which made their cause righteous. Next quote, it goes on. I have long been convinced that our enemies have made it an object to eradicate from the minds of the people in general a sense of true religion and virtue, in hopes thereby, listen to this, think about socialism. Think about

0: the woke world that wants to erase history, in hopes thereby to more easily carry their point of enslaving them. Indeed, my friend, this is a subject so important in my mind that I know not how to leave it. Revelation assures us that righteousness exalts a nation. Communities are dealt within the world by the wise and just ruler of the universe. He rewards or punishes them according to their general character. The diminution of public liberty will not long survive the total extinction of morals. In other words, he's saying, live out your faith. Be bold about that. Back to Patrick Henry. When Patrick Henry said, "This is all the inheritance I can give to my dear family. The religion of Christ can give them an inheritance which will make them rich indeed." You know, those were his last words. Patrick Henry died upon saying that. Friends, tonight, Jesus Christ, he is not only the fulfillment of all liberty and freedom. Sam Adams isn't the originator of the American Revolution. John Adams stated, he said, "But what do you mean, revolution? You mean revolution, the war? Nay, revolution was in the hearts and the minds of the people." When we speak of revolution, right now, with our liberty and freedoms that we enjoy, I'm talking about the revolution of pulling souls, men and women and boys and girls, from the grip of Satan. You want a revolution? You and I belong to a kingdom that will reside forever. And for now, God has allowed you and I to live in this nation right now that grants us the freedom, at least for now, to proclaim the gospel. We're running out of time. We've got the greatest message in the world. And God help us and have mercy upon us if we sleep on it, because we have something that the world longs for. They might think they're coming here to maybe live in safety, but where is our safety? They may be thinking they're coming here for opportunity, but where is our opportunity? They might be coming here because they want to get rich, but what are our riches, really? The God of heaven has provided us the opportunity in this country to be a free people. And these things about riches, what we acquire here in this life, we should keep a light touch on them. They should cause us to thank God the more if we have two pairs of shoes. We should be so grateful that probably tonight, or if not after service, you'll be able to eat here on campus and have fun, that you get to do that. And regarding the abilities that we have to invest in whatever your heart desires to make a life, you can do that. It's my commitment. It always has been my commitment, even before I was a Christian, that it made sense to me that God placed me in the United States. Even though I didn't even know God, I later put that together. I was taught to love my country, to sacrifice for my country, and to even die for my country, to even afford the atheist or the man who might hate us or the woman who might scorn us, because the cause is greater. I have been so spoiled in my life to have enjoyed a cause greater than anything this world can give me. We are so rich. We are so blessed. We are a nation of laws, but if our laws are not upheld, and if our leaders are less than worthy, then our nation will soon decline into peril. We need to pray. We're encouraging you to come on out. Can you pray for an hour? Didn't Jesus say, "Can't you pray with me for 1 hour?" We'll give the entire day and the entire year of this nation's birth to him and celebrate him who is mighty to save. Amen. Amen.
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5: 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For 250 years, a quarter of a millennium now, our nation has benefited from these gifts. Yes, there's plenty to be concerned about as we look at the health of our nation in recent days. We are, and this is not hyperbole, more polarized than the upheavals I lived through in the late 60s and early 1970s. We have a lot of work to do. And yet, and I really believe this, we have a lot to be thankful for. America is still, as my old friend Bill Bennett has said, the last best hope. On behalf of Salem Media, have a great 4th of July. I'm Hugh Hewitt.
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14: 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They shall mount up with wings like eagles. They shall run and not be weary. They shall walk and not faint." So here's a verse that talks about the huge benefit it comes from loving Jesus. Jesus shall renew your strength if you love him and walk with him. He will cause you to mount up with wings like eagles. He will cause you to run and not be weary, walk and not faint. These are all the blessings and benefits that come from loving our Savior, who loves us so much and helps us so much.
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0: Welcome to Freedom to Choose from Just As I Am Ministries, a nonprofit giving hope to those caught in the devastation of addiction or just overrun by a complicated life. 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
1: Hello, everyone. My name is Rich Kallenberg.
2: And my name is Susan Kallenberg.
1: And welcome to Freedom to Choose once again. This is actually program number 17, if you're looking for a reference. And, of course, we're going through the book, Could It Be This Simple, The Way Out of Your Prison. And what is that? What exactly is the prison we're talking about again, Susan?
2: I think it's the prison of our mind, the prison of, you know, selfishness and the automatic response that we have as human beings to put ourselves before other people.
1: Sure. And actually, that's kind of the theme for today's program and if you've been listening, it is about, you know, the mind and how it wants to be selfish and stuff. And that is kind of the... That's kind of the theme for today. Would you open with a word of prayer, please?
2: Yes. Our Heavenly Father, we thank you so much for the gift of life and the gift of the ability to that you communicate your principles to us through the life of Jesus and the ability to live those principles in our lives. We just pray for the Holy Spirit to guide and to protect us and be with us during this program and for everybody who's listening. In Jesus' name, amen.
1: Amen. And you know, we were talking the other day about all the kind of the different people that we have to be, you know, to you, I'm a husband, to some people, I'm a friend, to other
2: you're
1: people.
2: You're my friend too.
1: I'm your friend too.
2: Yes.
1: I'm your best. Yeah. Hopefully I'm your best friend.
2: Yes.
1: Right.
2: You are. Yes.
1: Okay. And you know, and then at work we're this person and, so we have all these different roles we play.
2: I can be a sister,
1: Yeah. And then also, of course, in our past, there were people that we were.
2: That I think are sometimes stronger than who we are today.
1: What do you mean by that? Because that's exactly where I'm kind of going with this.
2: I don't think that we drop off the years of our lives. I think that as human beings, it's a cumulative process, and everything is integrated into who we are today, which means that we all have the beginnings of our experiences as well as our, you know, our attitudes. I think are part of who we are today.
1: Yeah, that's what makes up our character,
2: and it's the good, the bad, and the ugly of our character.
1: Yeah. And so as we were talking the other day about the, you know, because I have, you know, I'm also, in my opinion, and I'm sure that it's true because Susan's smiling quite vividly here, is I got this little boy in me that's always worried about what's going to happen to him. And in other words, that's my knee-jerk reaction. Even though, you know, I'm an older man now, there's this guy inside of me that says, how is this decision going to affect me? How is this going to affect me? Mm-hmm. You know, or this guy that wants to deflect any responsibility when something wrong happens to someone else to protect me, you know, and that voice sometimes, even though it's, you know, even though it's strong, sometimes we have to analyze everything by its facts, but that voice tends to want to speak the loudest and speak first every time there's a situation that arises for me to hold my tongue or to do the right thing or to help someone or whatnot. That little voice is always saying, but this is not going to be comfortable for you, Rich, or this may be dangerous for you, Rich, and on and on and on. And so I think part of growing in grace and growing in Christ is understanding and recognizing that that voice, that self-protection voice, can sometimes hurt other people when you're constantly trying to protect yourself.
2: Right. And the Bible tells us that Jesus grew in wisdom and stature.
1: He grew.
2: And so I think that he probably had that too, but because of his connection with God, is I think that he was probably a much more integrated adult person.
1: Mm-hmm.
2: And, you know, I think that the world is different today. I don't think that Jesus had an advantage over us, that we can't be the same like him. But I think that there is so much to draw out the selfish nature mm-hmm. in society today.
1: Oh, yeah.
2: I think that Satan is going around as a roaring lion to amplify
1: mm-hmm.
2: that little child in us that is afraid, ashamed, and wants their way.
1: Right.
2: Regardless of what's best for everybody else concerned.
1: Right. And you can have your way at your fingertips.
2: Right.
1: I mean, there's just virtually anything you want now, you can have your own way.
2: Right. And if you don't get your own way, it's not fair.
1: Yeah. What's going to happen? And it's not fair.
2: Right.
1: Yeah. So let's dive into the program, because actually this program is number 17, but it's actually lesson 12 in the book, and it's called The Way of Death. And, you know, as we've repeatedly discovered, the problem with selfishness is that it destroys. Violations of the law of love and liberty naturally result in damage to our ability to reason and think. We lose the ability to discern what is healthy from the unhealthy, or in other words, what is right from wrong.
2: Right. When we choose destructive behavior, we gradually weaken the conscience, and so that it's no longer sensitive to the breaking of God's law of love and liberty. Losing our moral bearing, we become more like unthinking animals when we're driven by passion and lust.
1: And Paul talks about this. And, you know, what's interesting is, and I've always thought, is, you know, when we define things in the Bible, we always say, okay, let the Bible define itself. And so we'll look at sword in the Bible, and we'll find out that the Word of God is the sword, and this and that. And so we can go through and we can let the Bible interpret itself. But the funny thing is, what I've noticed is, when it comes to God's punishment or comes to his wrath, we do not allow the Bible to define it.
2: Mm-hmm.
1: And we can go to Romans, and it is very clear, mm-hmm. very clear. In fact, I'm going to read a passage from Romans. It's very clear on what is wrath is, what is anger is, and what the punishment is.
2: Right.
1: It is, and so I'm going to read it. This is from Romans chapter 1. And it says, God's anger is revealed from heaven against all sin and evil of the people whose evil ways prevent the truth from being known. God punishes them. There it is, very clear. God punishes them
2: mm-hmm.
1: because what can be known about God is plain to them, for God himself has made it plain. Now it's going to go ahead and define how he's punishing them. And so God has given these people over to do the filthy things their hearts desire. And they do shameful things with each other. They exchange the truth for God about God for a lie. They worship and serve what God has created instead of the Creator himself, who is to be praised forever. And because they do this, and it says it again, God has given them over to shameful passions, men who do shameful things, and as a result, they bring upon themselves the punishment they deserve for their wrongdoing. Because those people refuse to keep in mind true knowledge about God, he, once again, has given them over to corrupted minds. See, there's your punishment.
2: Mm-hmm.
1: God will let you go and let you destroy yourself if you choose not to live in his ways.
2: Right.
1: So he's given them over to corrupted minds so that they do the things that they should not do. They are filled with all kinds of wickedness, evil, greed, vice. They are full of jealousy, murder, fighting, deceit, and malice. They gossip, speak evil of one another, and they are hateful to God, insolent, proud, and boastful. They think of more ways to do evil. They have no conscience. See, this is speaking about a destroyed human being.
2: Mm-hmm.
1: They do not keep their promises, and they show no kindness or pity for others. See, this is no longer the image of God within.
2: Right.
1: Right? This is a destroyed human being. They know that God's law says people who live this way deserve death, yet not only do they continue to do these very things, but they even approve of others who do them. And you can look around right now in society and see destroyed human beings. You can see it happening all around us.
2: Mm-hmm.
1: It's because selfishness has run wild, and God is giving them up.
2: Mm-hmm.
1: They're choosing to not follow God.
2: Right.
1: And it's sad to watch.
2: So it's not so much that God is choosing to punish. He's actually allowing people to make their choice, and there are consequences for all their choices. You know, we're working with somebody that we dearly love, and regardless of the reasons why, when you make bad choices, a lot of times you reap immediate destructive consequences.
1: Yeah.
2: And it's not because somebody is doing it to you. It's because you have opened yourself up and you have chosen the wrong way. I mean, even bad things happen to people. But what we're talking about is when
1: destroying the mind.
2: Exactly.
1: Yeah, because a lot of the apostles and the followers of Christ in Christ's days, they didn't have peace with the devil.
2: Right.
1: They had good, sound minds.
2: Right.
1: Even though they were persecuted and things didn't go their way.
2: I mean, look at the way that they were
1: put to death in very horrific ways.
2: And persecuted.
1: But they died with peace with God and with sound minds.
2: Right.
1: The people that choose not to follow God's ways, in other words, do not love God.
2: Who give their minds over.
1: God gives them over to what they want.
2: Right.
1: It's chosen, and it's described here very clearly as God's punishment and God's wrath in Romans 1.
2: Right.
1: He does the unnatural thing of letting something go that he loves dearly, which is amazing. And so why do they call it punishment, or why do they call it God's wrath? Well, if you've listened to previous programs, you'll notice that we've gone through the seven levels of moral development.
2: Mm-hmm.
1: And level number one, of course, is fear of punishment.
2: Mm-hmm.
1: That's the first level that you're in when you're developing morally.
2: Mm-hmm.
1: And a lot of people have reverted back to level one, and they're afraid of God and fear of punishment.
2: Mm-hmm.
1: And so he has to speak to these people in this language. He's teaching a classroom that is full of people from level one to level seven, mm-hmm, in moral development.
2: Mm-hmm.
1: You know, those that understand his ways and those that are simply afraid of him. So he's got to speak to them all at one time.
2: Right.
1: And so the language fits everything, mm-hmm, as long as you let the Bible interpret itself.
2: Mm-hmm.
1: And that's what we're seeing here. See, if we persist in living selfish lives, we become so damaged that no amount of truth will make an impact, because sin has irrevocably destroyed the faculties of reason and conscience. The enemy's goal is to destroy our mental faculties, the higher ones, and dethrone reason, distort or destroy conscience, and control the will with passions and feelings. It's the way of death. It's the lower nature. It's the carnal nature that the devil, the enemy, wants us to use. He wants us to live by that knee jerk, by that little boy that's living inside my head. He wants me to knee jerk on stuff.
2: Right. So isn't that interesting, is that Satan wants us to be left to destruction, and God is saying, I will never leave you nor forsake you, but Satan,
1: you can leave me.
2: Right. And Satan's desire is to have us destroyed.
1: Yeah. Yeah. His desire is he knows that if he can get us to obey our animal passions,
2: right,
1: and not use our reason and our conscience and our judgment,
2: right,
1: and worship what God has created rather than worship God himself.
2: Right.
1: He knows if he can get us to do that and live according to our base passions, that he can destroy the mind and the image of God within.
2: Right.
1: And he's got us.
2: Right.
1: Yeah, it's amazing.
2: Right, because when the faculties of the mind that respond to truth have died, God can no longer do anything to save us. We're beyond his reach, and he will sadly let us go to reap those consequences, the consequences of our choice. And he lets us follow that path of death.
1: Yeah, I mean, it says in Revelation, he that is holy, let him stay that way, and he that is unholy, let him stay that way. In other words, there are going to be some people that are so settled into the truth about God that they cannot be moved.
2: Mm-hmm.
1: The disciples were that way.
2: Right.
1: Right?
2: Right.
1: But there's going to be some people that are so settled into the lie about God,
2: right,
1: that they can't be moved. Some of the Pharisees was of that class, where they actually, God came in human form and could not convince those people that he was God.
2: Right.
1: Amazing. And so they nailed him to a cross. They obeyed their animal passions in such a fashion that they nailed their creator to the cross. And God is illustrating that if you obey your animal I don't care whether you call yourself religious or not.
2: Mm-hmm.
1: When you obey the animal passions and you shut God out, his, mm-hmm, ways, love your neighbor as yourself and love God supremely, and you shut God out of your life,
2: mm-hmm,
1: you will misidentify him and you will hate your creator. It's, mm-hmm, amazing.
2: Right.
1: And we have that illustration that's actually what happened.
2: Right.
1: You know, and the devil, of course, his last temptation to Jesus was save yourself. That's the temptation.
2: And so isn't it interesting how Satan has come in and he has flipped everything around, that mm-hmm. now God is the destroyer instead of him, he who is actually the destroyer. We call God the destroyer.
1: Yeah. And when in actuality, it's sin that destroys.
2: Absolutely.
1: It's sin. It's selfishness. You know, the wages of sin is death.
2: Right.
1: But the gift of God is eternal life. God's the life giver. Sin is the life taker. The wages of sin is death. He who sows to the carnal nature, from that nature reaps destruction.
2: Right.
1: You know, and that's what Paul is illustrating here in Romans 1 when he says, God has given them up to their base passions. They have chosen that way, so God lets them have their way.
2: It's kind of like the experience that a parent has when they have a child that continues to make decisions that are against the principles of the home. There comes a point when a parent has to let that child go.
1: Yeah.
2: And, you know, I think that God is a miracle worker, and I'm thankful for that because I didn't get clean and sober until I was 35, so I'm grateful that, you know, he doesn't give up on us. And there's always hope for, you know, parents out there who are struggling, or husbands and wives and brothers and sisters that have people that are struggling with addiction of whatever kind it may be, that God is always working on the heart. But sometimes there are times when you have to, when it's not healthy for you or the environment that you're in, and you've got to let them go.
1: Mm-hmm. Yeah. Yeah. God won't force his way in. He will not force his way into your heart.
2: Right.
1: I know, but I know he will be tapping you on the shoulder.
2: But all the time.
1: Sometimes we become so callous that we can no longer hear that tapping on the shoulder.
2: Well, and see, I believe that without God, we don't have life.
1: We don't.
2: You know what I mean?
1: We don't understand how he's sustaining us right now.
2: Exactly.
1: We have no clue.
2: And how everything is held together with nature and your body and just everything. And
1: and in him, all things consist.
2: Right.
1: And he is the life giver.
2: Right.
1: Yeah. And when we walk away from the life giver, the natural consequences is death.
2: Right.
1: It's just the way it works out.
2: Right.
1: Yeah.
2: Right.
1: Yeah. So violations of God's law of love and liberty naturally result in damage to our ability to reason and think.
2: That's right.
1: Christ said the truth will set you free in John 8:32. But having no truth of his own, Satan does everything in his power to prevent God's truth from reaching our understanding.
2: Right. He does this in several ways. First, he attempts to destroy our reason and our conscience, because it's through them alone that truth enters our mind. Without reason and conscience, we are incapable of understanding truth and are therefore helpless in our fight for freedom.
1: And we have discussed that before in earlier programs about, you know, how your mind is basically, for a lack of a better term, broken up with your spiritual nature and your carnal nature. And you have, you know, and your spiritual nature is where you reason, your judgment is, mm-hmm. your center of worship is, and
2: well,
1: your
2: and Paul
1: conscience.
2: I think Paul talks about it in Romans 7 as well. He's putting those two natures, right?
1: Yeah, and of course, in your carnal nature, that's your lust of your eyes, lust of your flesh, and your pride of life. And we call them, for lack of better, you know, the clinical or the new way to say it would be sensualism, egotism, and materialism. And those things they're not evil in and of themselves,
2: mm-hmm.
1: but they pull on us. They,
2: right.
1: You know, that I want what I want and don't want it now kind of a thing. And when that rules, the more that rules, the more reason and judgment, reason and conscience become scarred up, become distorted.
2: Right, because the battle is between those two.
1: Yeah, between your reason and your conscience. And your carnal nature.
2: Exactly. That's where that battle resides.
1: Yeah. And so if you're like me, if you're someone like me that's a recovering addict, that sensualism is what ran me. Mm-hmm. I want to feel better. Mm-hmm. I just want to feel, I don't care about anything but feeling better, mm-hmm. right? So what happens, the more I did drugs and alcohol, the more I lost the ability to reason, to where someone would ask me, why don't you quit? I know nothing. And someone says, why don't you quit? And I would say, why? Everything is perfectly normal. I had almost completely lost the ability to reason.
2: Right.
1: I mean, it was almost out the window because I'd lived according to the carnal nature for so long.
2: Feeding that sensual nature.
1: Feeding the sensual nature to where that's, at any expense, mm-hmm. that's didn't matter the cost.
2: Mm-hmm.
1: You know, I would lose loved ones. I would lose people. I would hurt people. It didn't matter as long as I could make my body feel better,
2: mm-hmm.
1: you see. And so we lose that ability to reason. And so, you know, a drug addiction is the amplified version of sin.
2: Right.
1: You know, especially methamphetamine addiction, that kind of stuff.
2: It steals your soul.
1: It causes you to crave that, make that carnal nature feel better at any expense.
2: Mm-hmm.
1: And of course, once you're addicted, you basically give up your power of choice because
2: right.
1: now the drug makes the choice for you.
2: Right. But see, and I think that there's lesser things in our lives that still are walking us down that path. And so I think it's even, you know, you can look at a drug addict and boom, it's right there. But if you look at someone's life who maybe is stuck in materialism or pride, it's not as prevalent. So it's not, I mean, you're doing a good thing if you're a workaholic and you're, you know, striving to get
1: right.
2: money.
1: You get
2: and
1: a pat on the back for
2: and you're
1: that.
2: Stepping on people. So you climb higher and higher and you're, you know, you're gossiping and talking about people and hurting other people. That doesn't seem to be, that's just a trick. That's
1: yeah.
2: just another
1: yeah.
2: trick.
1: Yeah, that's feeding the egotism.
2: Right, exactly.
1: That's feeding, you know, the other part.
2: And it's just as deadly
1: yeah.
2: as a drug addict.
1: Yeah.
2: But much more cunning.
1: Way more cunning because sometimes the results in society look really appealing.
2: Right.
1: You know?
2: According to this world.
1: According to this world, you know, your driveway gets longer. The more money you got, the more we seclude ourselves and try to protect ourselves from society.
2: Mm-hmm.
1: And more money we got, the longer our driveways get.
2: Mm-hmm.
1: Right? That's just how it works.
2: We kind of have a long driveway, but we don't have many. So,
1: Okay. You got that all cleared up.
2: Yes.
1: Here. Yeah. I mean, so we can talk a little bit about like mutually exclusive beliefs and how they destroy reason. We're getting a little low on time, but I think we got time to talk about one mutually exclusive belief. And this is how the devil destroys reason. And that would be to say that God picks and chooses who's saved and who's lost.
2: Right.
1: But in reality, another belief that would be mutually exclusive from that is that love can exist without freedom. So we have to have the freedom to choose God if God is love.
2: Mm-hmm.
1: But if God is picking and choosing who's saved and lost, those are antithetical beliefs.
2: In other words, that God is love.
1: That, they're the mutually exclusive. God can't be love and then choose himself who is saved and lost.
2: Right.
1: Because love, by definition, needs free will beings to be able to choose to love.
2: Correct.
1: So God says, choose this day who you will serve. As for me and my house, we will serve the Lord. You know, we're making the choice, and therefore we are saying, God, I love you, and God is saying, that's what I need. I want those.
2: Right, because God doesn't want people to be with him if they don't want to
1: That's
2: be
1: right.
2: with him. And
1: That's
2: so
1: right.
2: everybody has to make that choice.
1: Yeah.
2: Everybody is, you know, is.
1: Yeah. So we get there. That can destroy your reason when we start
2: right.
1: to believe antithetical beliefs.
2: Right.
1: You know, 2 + 2 = 3 and 2 + 2 = 4. They both can't be true.
2: Correct.
1: You know, God is love, but God chooses who's saved and lost. They can't both be true.
2: Right.
1: See, and so we need to, and God wants us to have our reasoning abilities in place because he wants to know, he wants us to weigh the evidence and trust him.
2: Mm-hmm.
1: And that's what faith is,
2: mm-hmm.
1: is I trust my wife more now the more I know her.
2: Right.
1: Right? He says, come, let us reason together. Walk with me, get to know me, and trust me.
2: Right.
1: You know, for God so loved the world that whosoever trusts and continues to trust him shall not perish,
2: right.
1: but have everlasting life.
2: Right.
1: Yeah. Well, we're just about wrapped up here today. And so we just want to let everybody know that if you want this book, you can get a hold of us at 916-645-1297. Give us a call, leave a message on the machine if Susan doesn't pick up, but she'll wrap something up for you.
2: Or go to the website,
1: www.justasiamministries.com, and also drop us a line, you know, leave us a note, and we'll get back to you. We'll package up whatever you need and send it out to you, and we'd be happy to do that. Or if you're struggling, give us a call. We can talk some things through. And just remember, folks, there's only two ways to live your life. One is like nothing is a miracle, and the other is like everything is a miracle, and you have the freedom to choose.

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15: 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My name is Mike. 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Growing up, maybe back in high school and college, you may remember people talking about your five-year plan, your 10-year plan, what is your career going to look like, so on and so forth. And sometimes, you create the little document you're supposed to. It's like, this is what my life is going to look like in 10 years, 20 years, whatever it is. Learning it's important to have some flexibility in that plan, because sometimes God will take you in a different direction. Sometimes you think you're going to do X and God's like, oh, actually, we're going to do Y. Doesn't mean that it's a bad thing. It just means that God has a better idea and his plan is far better than ours.
16: You're missing it if you're not fulfilling your life's call. You are the Lord's, and the Lord's greatness is to be magnified in your life by the way that you live. You are to give God glory and strength. Everything you got that's good, give it to God.
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16: The title of the message is Proclaim the Good News. When Israel as a nation rejected their Messiah and were scattered throughout the earth in judgment, the church has kept the Ark of the Covenant, Jesus Christ himself. And Israel will be restored to their covenant with God through the sure mercies of David. That's what we're reading about. That's what's being celebrated here, is when they bring the Ark of the Covenant back. Romans chapter 11, the Apostle Paul says, when Israel receives their Messiah, do you know what that will mean for us? The millennial reign. That is when the millennial reign will happen, when they receive their Messiah. So that's why I get excited about what we're looking at and the flow of things, because this is when David is bringing the Ark of the Covenant, it is a foreshadowing of the Davidic reign of Jesus, the son of David. And Paul gets all excited. He starts praising the Lord. Why? He says, if their casting off meant our salvation, how much more their restoration will mean life forevermore, meaning you will never die again. It's full resurrection for the nation of Israel and for all the people of God. Wow, the prophecy is so awesome and powerful. Now look at what 17 says. They're not going to even make the Ark of the Covenant. It's not going to even be mentioned. Why? Verse 17 is your answer. At that time, Jerusalem shall be called the throne of the Lord, and all nations shall be gathered to it, to the name of the Lord, to Jerusalem. No more shall they follow the dictates of their evil hearts. Wow. God will purify his people. He will cleanse his temple, and no longer will there be an Ark of the Covenant there, for the Lord himself will rule from the temple of God. Oh. Can't you geek out with me? I mean, this is, brothers and sisters, the more you understand this, the more you geek out, because you know this is your future. I'll never forget, ever. I will never, ever forget sitting in the bus in Israel, driving up from Jericho to Jerusalem, singing the songs of Hillel, the last Psalms of the book of Psalms. The last ones are all, they call them songs of ascent. And they were specifically to be sung while going up to Jerusalem for a feast. And we were driving up to Jerusalem and I had never seen it before. I was so excited. I can't wait. And I felt so prophetic. I felt like I was doing almost like a secret mission, because this is the capital of the universe. This is where Jesus is going to rule and reign, and the world doesn't believe it or know it, but we do. And I'm going to the land, and I'm going to stand where Jesus is going to stand. Oh, I stood on the Mount of Olives in awe, just excited, like, Jesus, you're going to step foot right around here somewhere. Wow, and I'm going to be right with you. We all are. We're going to get to see it in the best seats in the house. Forget nosebleed. We all got the 50-yard line seat. Amy was telling me the prices of football seats. Oh my goodness. I'll wait for the millennial reign. Thank you very much. $500 for a seat. It was $2,000 for a sideline seat. What? Who can afford such things? Wow. Wait for the millennial reign. Hallelujah. Okay. All right. So with that in mind, this is the millennial reign. The presence of Jesus as the king of the world and him taking control. And just imagine already how Israel's influence is in the world. Imagine how it's going to pick up and be when Jesus is present. Oh my goodness, I cannot wait. So let's read our psalm and enjoy it together. Verse 23 says, sing to the Lord all the earth. Sing to the Lord all the earth. This, like we said, is a millennial reign psalm. It's pointing to when the whole earth will be under submission to Jesus as king. It says, proclaim the good news of his salvation from day to day. You know, I want to live that now. I think this is what David is declaring. Proclaim the good news of his salvation from day to day. That's why the title of the message is Proclaim the Good News. The good news is that Jesus Christ is coming to rule and to reign, and he's going to make Fox News and CNN and NBC and CBS and all the news completely obsolete with bad news. Well, we really couldn't find anything bad to say today. So we have a couple of great stories. You know, can you imagine if everything was just upbeat and moving in this direction of restoration? Yes, construction is underway. It's going at a rapid, record-breaking pace. They've already laid out in 1 month the infrastructure of one nation. They're working on the next. It's going to be needed. You can imagine. What's it going to be like after the tribulation? When Jesus steps foot on the Mount of Olives, it says a man, a soul, will be as rare as the golden Ophir. Praise God, the tribulation is only 7 years. Any longer, there wouldn't be anybody. That's what Jesus says. Those days were shortened for the elect's sake. That's Israel, because Israel's going through the tribulation. Jesus already said it. You've rejected your Messiah? Now, I will not come to you until you say, blessed is he who comes in the name of the Lord. And the prophecy is that they must go through the tribulation to get there. They're just not going to get there. They're a pagan nation, just like our nation. And they are not accepting Jesus as their Messiah. Their leaders nowadays would say this: we would rather burn in hell than to believe Jesus is our Messiah. One of them, this guy said it right from Jerusalem, right from the walls of Jerusalem. We will not accept Jesus as our king. We will not. We will not. You will. You will. It says that 2/3 of the nation will be cut off in that time. In that 7-year period, 2/3 of Israel will die. That's worse than the Holocaust. But that was another thing I thought about when I was walking those streets. My heart ached and mourned for the suffering of the people of Israel that's coming, as well as the world. My heart aches and mourns. It's going to be brutal. But God is merciful, and whosoever shall call upon the name of the Lord shall be saved. And look at this. Proclaim the good news of his salvation from day to day. This needs to be your life focus. Proclaim the good news of his salvation from day to day. You know, what I love about my job is I get to proclaim the good news of God's salvation every day, because that's the focus. Whether you're in the hospital, you're preaching a message, preaching a funeral, doing a wedding, it's Jesus Christ. It's his saving grace. It's you can be forgiven of every sin. You can be washed clean and made right with him. You can have the hope of heaven and no fear of hell ever again. You will never experience the wrath of God or the judgment of God. You are under the grace of his son, Jesus, and you've been made acceptable in the beloved. These things are so good. They're so good. They're unbelievably good, and it just breaks my heart that everybody doesn't know it. Everybody needs to know it so completely, because it is absolutely true. Verse 24 says, declare his glory among the nations, his wonders among all peoples, for the Lord is great and greatly to be praised. Oh, hallelujah. I love these exhortations. Declare his glory among the nations. You see, it is not just Israel that will be saved. God will save the world through his son Jesus, and has saved the world through his son Jesus by the power of his blood. And the nations will hear of the glory of God, his wonders among all peoples. For the Lord is great and greatly to be praised. And amen. He is also to be feared above all gods. You know what that means? They're not really gods. That's what that's saying. There are no other gods except one. To say he is to be feared above all gods means they're not gods. It's got to read between the lines. There's only one God, the supreme being of all the universe and beyond. He created the universe. He's beyond the universe. And he holds it all together by the word of his power. There's no one who is like our God, and no one can be compared to him. For all the gods of the peoples are idols. They're just statues. Jeremiah says they're blind like they're the makers of them. Those who make an idol are blind and deaf and dumb, just like their idols. They spiritually cannot see, understand, or discern. They will always be in the dark. They will always be behind. They will always be chasing the wrong thing and looking the wrong way. They will never, ever be looking in the right way, because God is great. He is awesome, and he's to be feared. And without the fear of the Lord, you are left in total darkness. And so we need to see the Lord. That's the first prayer of repentance, is, oh, to turn towards the Lord and see his glory, to see his greatness. For they serve these stupid idols that profit nothing. But the Lord made the heavens. You see that? You want to see the Lord's handiwork? Look up. Oh, man, we do that from time to time, as we like to, Amy and I lay a blanket out on our front lawn, lay down and look up at the stars. Oh, it's incredible. You can see the Milky Way so clear some nights. It's amazing. I've told you before, when I first moved to Catalina, I moved out of the city. I was a city boy. I never saw stars. I mean, you know, you'd see like one or two, a handful, but that was it. When we moved out there, there was no light pollution. And for weeks, I thought the Milky Way galaxy was a cloud. I thought, that cloud is the same every night. I finally asked somebody, what's with the cloud? They're all, you mean the Milky Way? That's the Milky Way? I was in shock. Wow, that's incredible. That's just our galaxy. And it's glorious. It's glorious. It's amazing. And when we look at the things that God has made up there, the nebula and the different galaxies and the quasars, and I don't even know what that is, but I just remember hearing that word, meteorites and asteroids. I know what those are. Or even our moon. Isn't it amazing? God is amazing. It brings glory to God. It declares his handiwork. Verse 27, honor and majesty are before him. Strength and gladness are in his place. Give to the Lord, O families of the peoples. Notice when it says peoples, what that's referring to is the nations. It's all peoples. Give to the Lord, O families of the peoples. Give to the Lord glory and strength. This is your life's call. You're missing it if you're not fulfilling your life's call. You are the Lord's, and the Lord's greatness is to be magnified in your life by the way that you live. You are to give God glory and strength. What does that mean? Well, everything you got that's good, give it to God. In your heart, in the way that you live, in the way that you work, in the way that you serve, in the way that you give, in the way that you love, in the way that you hold for righteousness and do what's right before God. It's your life's passion. It is your life's work to just reflect like the moon. I love the moon, okay? Talking about the heavens, the moon is a picture of the Christian life. Have you ever thought about that? Every month, there's a new moon. That means, well, the earth is in the way. It's got no light. See, the moon is not its own source of light. It reflects the sun. And when the world is in the way, when the moon is being faced by the world, there's no light. But when the world is out of the way, you have a full moon. The full moon is the glory of the sun reflecting off the moon. That is our lives. When the world is in our way, we don't reflect the sun very well, S-O-N. But when the world is out of the way and we have been

feel like I don't give anything. I've grown in this area so much, but I feel like I'm not even scratching the surface. Why? Because that verse right there ruins everything. Give glory to him that's due his name. Oh, Lord, you deserve way more than I'm giving. I'm like giving nothing compared to what your name is. And if I gave you everything, everything, everything I own, everything I possess, every part of my being, every cell in my body, every thought in my head, every action that I could ever do and every word I could ever say, if I gave it all to the Lord, it would still fall so short. Don't be discouraged in that. We find joy in the song Little Drummer Boy, right? All he had to give was his little drum, and pounding away he did for the Lord. And that's exactly what the Lord is asking of us. You know, I love having kids and grandkids. It changes our perspective, doesn't it? I love seeing God through my own eyes as I look at my children and my grandchildren. What would I not do for them? What would I not do for them? I lay awake at night thinking about things I can do for them. I get pure joy when I have something that I can do for my kids or my grandkids. And I just think that's how God is with us. When little Ubs, my grandson, he smiles. He's like an early smiler. And he's not doing, you know, I remember my own kids. They were digesting. They weren't smiling. They would be looking down, what, you know, while they were moving things through the intestines. He looks you in the eyes, these big blue eyes, and he opens his eyes as wide as can, and he smiles at you. And it's such a gift. He's a little tiny thing, and yet he has stuff to give. And he gives it. He gives it liberally, you know, and I think of how God looks at you and I. He's not miserly looking down at you going, really? That's all you got? No, he gets excited even over the smallest thing. You got a drink? You got a drink you want to share? You want to share that with somebody? I will enjoy that with you. I'm going to enjoy watching you give that drink to somebody. And I am going to glow in the blessing of what you just did. I mean, that's what Jesus says the heart of God is. Give to the Lord glory that is due his name. Bring an offering and come before him. That's right. You know, the New Testament says that we have all kinds of offerings that we can give. We can give to the poor for the Lord, and that honors the Lord. We can give to the Lord's work and the kingdom of God. We can give praise to his name. Sing the sacrifice of praise. Isn't that incredible? Singing psalms and hymns and spiritual songs, making melody in your hearts to the Lord, is an offering of praise to the Lord. So when you come to church and you're buried in your problems and you even hurt sitting there in your seat, and it's super hard to pay attention in that moment, when you intentionally set yourself aside and say, God, help me fix my eyes on you, and you begin zeroing in on the words of the songs, and you start going, yeah, they're true. That is true. That is my God. That is my God. Yeah, that's exactly what he's done. And we begin to sing together. We are offering to the Lord the priceless offering of praise. More valuable to him than anything when it's true praise, when it's truly from the heart. It is so great that we have things that we can give to the Lord at all times. You can give him the offering of prayer, the prayer offerings. They're going to be offered up, Revelation tells us, before the Lord. They're going to pour out the bowls of the prayers of the saints before the Lord. They're going to rise like incense before the Lord. Wow. We have so much to give the Lord. He's given us things that are not a part of our economic health. But what we have to give, we can give. Oh, worship the Lord. Oh, worship the Lord. I'm in the second part of 29. Worship the Lord in the beauty of holiness. Take that in. Take that line in for a minute. The beauty of holiness. Holiness is beautiful.
David is recognizing that holiness is beautiful. God's holiness. I love the

0: fact that God isn't a pervert. I mean, isn't that kind of weird to say, but refreshing in this day and age? God is not a pervert. He is like holy. He is holy in character. He is holy in devotion. He's not a cheater. He's not a liar. He doesn't covet. He doesn't steal. He doesn't desire what isn't his. He is holy in character. He is holy in love. There's nobody like him. Nobody outloves God. Nobody can touch the love of God. The love of God is so vast. It's so massive. It's holy. And when you understand his love and you start to grasp, get tastes, foretastes of his love, you see how beautiful his love is. It's the most beautiful, beautiful thing that he ever beheld is the love of God. He's holy and it's beautiful. And David's admiring the beauty of his holiness. The beauty of holiness. Worship the Lord in the beauty of holiness. Now, I want you to see how that's phrased because that puts it on us. God is calling us to holiness. He's calling us to holiness. He says, how do you worship the Lord? What should it look like? Just singing? Great, I can sing all day long, but I can also be thinking about other things while singing. Have you not done that? I've so done that, especially as a pastor. I struggle with, during our worship, thinking about what I'm going to say, you know? And it's like, I get my best worship times when I'm alone with God, singing to the Lord. And every once in a while, he falls on me here, and I get out of my little cloud. It's just my own human weakness. And may you pray for me for that, because that would be awesome just to be always worshiping the Lord and in the moment. I find when I go into the moment, then I like really mess the message up. So I don't know. I just have to balance it out. But look at this. He says, we are to worship the Lord in the beauty of holiness. You want to wear the beauty of holiness in your own life. You know, the devil may beat you down and he may give you horrible thoughts in your head. That means you're a Christian if that's happening to you, because I'll tell you, it's constant. It's constant. Horrible thoughts in your head. Like, whoa, where did that come from? I'm even disgusted. You know, it's like, that can't be me. I'm grossed out by my own thought. The enemy is constantly plaguing. And I like what one pastor said. I forget who said it, but he said, you cannot stop the birds of the air from flying overhead. Those are the fiery thoughts of the devil that just come flying into your head. Like, whoa, where'd that come from? You can't stop them from flying over, but you can stop them from making a nest in your hair. And that means you take that thought and you marry yourself to it. When you go, ooh, I like that thought. I think I'm going to think about that thought for a while. That's giving me a happy feeling. No, no, no. Take every thought captive to the obedience of Christ. Your holiness is beautiful to the Lord. The Holy Spirit has been assigned to work in you his holiness.
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8: Have you ever helped your kid or your grandkid out doing like their math homework or something? Especially when they're younger, it's really simple stuff that we can do in our head really quick. You know, 2 + 2, 4, done. But for them, especially if they're just learning it, it's so challenging. It can feel overwhelming. I can't count how many times I've tried to help kids do homework and they're in tears because they feel like they'll never learn the material. And I wonder how often we are that child with God, where God is trying to teach us different things, trying to teach us to grow, trying to teach us to trust Him, trying to teach us this, but it feels so overwhelming, like we're never going to get it. We're never going to grow enough. And God's like, one, I'm patient. Two, I know the answer. Three, will you listen? Will you trust your good Father?
9: 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In this powerful series, Seven Principles of Spiritual Warfare, you'll discover how to awaken to the unseen battle around you and walk in the authority and freedom God has already given you. Today's message will help you recognize the strategies of the enemy and the victory you have in Christ. Now, here's Troy Albano.
10: Hello, my name is Troy Albano with Discipleship Duplication, and I will be covering today spiritual warfare principle number 2, look down, it's a matter of position. And by way of introduction, I'd like to first start off actually reading the Word of God, and let's turn to Ephesians chapter 2 and verse 4. But God, being rich in mercy, because of His great love with which He loved us, even when we were dead in our transgressions, made us alive together with Christ. By grace you have been saved, and raised us up with Him and seated us with Him in the heavenly places in Christ Jesus, in order that in the ages to come He might show the surpassing riches of His grace in kindness towards us in Christ Jesus. Let's go to Ephesians chapter 1, and I'm going to read verse 18 through 23. I pray that the eyes of your heart may be enlightened, so that you may know what is the hope of His calling, what are the riches of the glory of His inheritance in the saints, and what is the surpassing greatness of His power towards us who believe. These are in accordance with the working of the strength of His might, which He bought or brought about in Christ when he raised him from the dead and seated him at his right hand in the heavenly places, far above all rule and authority and power and dominion and every name that is named, not only in this age, but also in the one to come. And he put all things in subjection under his feet and gave him as head over all things to the church, which is his body, the fullness of him who fills all in all. I'd like to talk today about look down. It's a matter of position. When it comes to spiritual warfare, we need to know our position in Christ. And I'd like to start with a story by a gentleman, young man, by the name of T. Austin Sparks, who was a preacher and a teacher of the Bible. And he wanted to learn from this gentleman by the name of Dr. F.B. Myers in England. And he goes to visit him. And while he was waiting for him in his library, because Dr. Myers had an appointment. And while Tyson Sparks was waiting for him, he was looking around his library and he noticed there was a big rock just on top of the shelf, and engraved in this shelf or in this rock was the words, look down. And it kind of puzzled him. And so all of a sudden, Dr. Myers finished his previous appointment. He comes out and he says, young man, how can I help you? And T. Austin Sparks responds, well, before I answer the question, I'd like to ask you a question. You have this rock and engraved right above there says, look down. What does that mean? Dr. Myers responds, it's a matter of position. My question to you is this. What is the position you are fighting from? The Word of God clearly states that we are seated. This is a promise. We are seated with him in heavenly places, far above all thrones and dominions and powers and rulers. We are seated with Christ in the heavenlies. Look down. It's a matter of position. The enemy is at our footstool. I want to talk today about three things when it comes to our position in Christ. And the first thing I want to talk about is, where are we looking down from? Number two, angels and demons. And number three, the heavenly hierarchy. So let's talk about where are we looking down from. Let's go to Genesis chapter 1, verse 1. Verse 1 says, in the beginning, God created the heavens, plural, and the earth, singular. So we know that there are multiple heavens. And since the beginning of time, man has wanted to reach the heavens, to go as high as they can. How do we know? Let's turn to Genesis chapter 11. And in Genesis chapter 11, it speaks of the Tower of Babel, or Tower of Babel. Let's go to chapter 11 and verse 1. It says, now the whole earth used the same language and the same words. And it came about, as they journeyed east, that they found a plain in the land of Shinar and settled there. And they said to one another, come, let us make bricks and burn them thoroughly. And they used brick for stone, and they used tar for mortar. And they said, come, let us build for ourselves a city and a tower whose top will reach into the heaven. And let us make ourselves a name, lest we be scattered abroad over the face of the whole earth. And the Lord came down to the city, and the tower, and to see the city and the tower which the sons of men had built. And the Lord said, behold, they are one people, and they all have the same language. And this is what they began to do. And now nothing which they purpose to do will be impossible for them. That's amazing. The Lord came down to see what they were doing. They were building this tower. And he said, nothing that they purpose will be impossible for them. And they wanted this tower to reach to the heavens. See, man's always wanting to go higher and higher. And in verse 7, it says, come, let us go down and there confuse their language, that they may not understand one another's speech. So the Lord scattered them abroad from there over the face of the whole earth, and they stopped building the city. Therefore, its name was called Babel, because there the Lord confused the language of the whole earth. And from there, the Lord scattered them abroad over the face of the whole earth. I want to talk about look down. See, we're trying to reach the highest of high. Man is trying to reach the heavens, but the Lord's already positioned us in the heavenlies, in the highest of high, where Christ is seated at the Father's right hand. This is a fact. This is a spiritual fact. We are not to look up. We are to look down when we are fighting our enemies, because the position that the Lord has placed us in. The enemy is at our footstool. It doesn't matter how you feel. It is a fact. Our position in Christ. Let's go to 1 Corinthians chapter 1. And in 1 Corinthians chapter 1, verse 30, it says this. The mighty work of the cross, what the Lord has done, the finished work of the cross and the blood of Jesus has positioned us in this for warfare, for battle. And the victory is already won. Christ rose from the grave. Death, it was impossible for death to hold him in the grave. Resurrection life came forth. And in 1 Corinthians chapter 1, it says this, verse 30, but by his doing, the Lord's doing, you are in Christ Jesus, who became to us wisdom from God and righteousness and sanctification and redemption. That just as it is written, let him who boasts, boast in the Lord. The reason why we are in the position of authority, the position that's far above all principalities and powers and thrones and dominions and Satan is at our footstool, is because our Lord, from the highest of high, divinity himself, God, the triune God, humbled himself from divinity to humanity in the person of our Lord Jesus Christ, even humbling himself even more to the point of death, even to the grave. Let's go to the Philippians. This is the gospel of our Lord Jesus Christ. In Philippians chapter 2, we read, verse 6, who although he existed in the form of God, did not regard equality with God a thing to be grasped. This is Jesus. But emptied himself, taking the form of a bond servant, and being made in the likeness of men, and being found in the appearance as a man, he humbled himself by becoming obedient to the point of death, even death on a cross. Therefore, also God highly exalted him and bestowed on him the name which is above every name, that at the name of Jesus, every knee should bow, of those who are in heaven and on earth and under the earth, and that every tongue should confess that Jesus Christ is Lord, to the glory of God the Father. We are to take our position in Christ, what he has done on the cross, how he humbled himself, how he became a man, how he came into us. He became the life-giving Spirit in 1 Corinthians 15:45, that he may dwell in us. We were crucified with Christ, buried with Christ, resurrected with Christ, ascended with Christ, so that we too now was resurrected. And now we are seated. He brought us to the highest of highs, seated at thy right hand of the Father. Look down. The enemy is below us, not above us. That's a spiritual fact. It's a matter of position. When we fight spiritual warfare, we fight from the position of where Christ is. We are in him and he is in us. We are with the Father at thy right hand in Christ Jesus. Praise the Lord. So I want to talk about the first thing. Where are we looking down from? Let's go to 2 Corinthians 12, 1 through 4. Verse 1. Well, let's go to verse 2. And Paul is writing. He says, I know a man in Christ who 14 years ago, whether in the body, I do not know, or out of the body, I do not know. God knows. Such a man was caught up to the third heaven. The third heaven. Where are we looking down from? And I drew, and I illustrated, drew where the different heavens, and we see that the third heavens is where the Lord's presence is, where he dwells, is in the highest of high. I want to read the rest of those verses. It says, verse 3 of chapter 12 in 2 Corinthians, and I know how such a man, whether in the body or apart from the body, I do not know, God knows, was caught up into paradise and heard inexpressible words which a man is not permitted to speak. This man was caught up into the third heavens, where the presence of the Lord is. Now, there below the third heavens, there must be a second heaven and a first heaven. And the second heaven is the place of conflict. This is where the battle is happening, where the war is going on, is in the second heavens. How do we know that? Let's turn to Daniel chapter 10. It says, and let me just read from verse 10. Then behold, the hand touched me and set me trembling on my hands and knees. And he said to me, O Daniel, man of high esteem, understand the words that I am about to tell you and stand upright, for I have now been sent to you. This is an angel. And when he had spoken this word to me, I stood up trembling. Then he said to me, do not be afraid, Daniel. From the first day that you set your heart on understanding this and on humbling yourself before your God, your words were heard. And I have come in response to your words. But the prince of the kingdom of Persia was withstanding me for 21 days. Then behold, Michael, one of the chief princesses, came to help me, for I had been left there with the kings of Persia. So now here's an angel fighting against another angel, which is a prince of the kingdom of Persia. And Daniel was praying, but it wasn't answered until 21 days. So there was a battle going on in the second heavens. So how do we know? Because Satan and the fallen angels, a third of the angels, were in the presence of God, and they were kicked out of God's presence into the second heavens and here in the visible heavens. And there is war. The conflict is in the second heavens, but we fight from the position of the third heavens, where we are seated with Christ in heavenly places. Michael, the archangel, came to help this other angel, and some say it might have been Gabriel. So there was a war in the heavens. Let's go to verse 20. Verse 20 in Daniel 10, it says, "Then he said, 'Do you understand why I came to you? But I shall now return to fight against the prince of Persia. So I am going forth. And behold, the prince of Greece is about to come.'" 21. "However, I will tell you what is inscribed in the writing of truth. Yet there is no one who stands firmly with me against these forces except Michael, your prince." So the warfare is in the second heavens. This is where the conflict is. Let's turn to Revelation 12. Let's turn to verse 7. And in verse 7 it says, "And there was war in heaven, Michael and his angels waging war with the dragon. And the dragon and his angels waged war, and they were not strong enough, and there was no longer a place found for them in heaven. And the great dragon was thrown down, the serpent of old, who is called the devil and Satan, who deceives the whole world. He was thrown down to the earth, and his angels were thrown down with him." You see, there was a war in the heavens, the second heavens. And we're not going to talk about Revelation right now and the time frames. But eventually, this devil, the serpent of old, gets cast down from the second heavens, because today he is the prince of the air. He's the ruler of the air. The second heavens and the visible heavens, and he gets eventually cast down because the conflict is in the second heavens, and eventually he gets cast down to earth. But our position in Christ is a place of looking down, where all authority was given to our Lord Jesus Christ, and he's given it to the church. If we are to fight spiritual warfare, we have to have this revelation of our position in Christ in the heavenlies. So we see that our Lord's presence is in the third heavens, and the battle, the conflict, is here between the visible heavens or first heavens and the third heavens and the second heavens. And then now we have the visible heavens right here. Let's go to Hebrews chapter 4. Okay, Hebrews chapter 4, verse 14, it says this. In Hebrews chapter 4, verse 14, it says, "Since then, we have a great high priest, our Lord Jesus, who has passed through the heavens, Jesus, the Son of God. Let us hold fast our confession. For we do not have a high priest who cannot sympathize with our weaknesses, but one who has been tempted in all things as we are, yet without sin. Let us therefore draw near with confidence to the throne of grace, that we may receive mercy and may find grace to help in time of need. See, our Lord Jesus, when he resurrected, he passed through the heavens, from the grave to the first heaven to the second heaven, now all the way to the highest of high, where his Father is. Abba, Father, our Father, and the Father sat him at thy right hand. Praise the Lord Jesus. Look down. It's a matter of position. Who we are in Christ Jesus. See, at one point, the enemy was in position in the third heavens. Let's turn to Isaiah. Isaiah 14, okay? In Isaiah 14, it says this. Lucifer, or Satan, the word Satan means the adversary or the slanderer. And this is about the rebellion of Lucifer in Isaiah 14, verse 12. It says, how have you fallen from heaven, O star of the morning, son of dawn, the dawn? You have been cut down to the earth, you who have weakened the nations. But you said in your heart, I will ascend to heaven. I will raise my throne above the stars of God. I will sit on the mount of assembly in the recesses of the north. I will ascend above the heights of the clouds. I will make myself like the Most High. Nevertheless, you will be thrust down to Sheol, to the recesses of the pit. Those who see you will gaze at you. They will ponder over you, saying, is this the man who made the earth tremble? Who shook kingdoms? Praise God for resurrection life. So I've so far talked about where are we looking down from. And I'm going to continue with part two on spiritual warfare principle number two. Look down. It's a matter of position.
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8: 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I love getting reminded about that because my wife just got back from this big work conference she was at. And it turns out while she was there, she connected with someone that she worked with, like, 15 years ago, and they have already been pivotal in helping her move into this new position and learn some new things in this position. And she's like, it is amazing that I worked with this person 15 years ago. No one wanted to work with them. I didn't even enjoy my time with them. And now God is using them to help me out. God is always playing the long game.
18: He went to the cross for your sins and my sins. The great exchange. He took my sins that deserved hell and gave me back his righteousness the moment I received him as Lord and Savior. That's the gospel. Hold on to that. Hold on to that.
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20: Welcome to Love the Word with Pastor Jeff Martin, a ministry of Calvary Cameron Park in Shingle Springs, California. And we're so glad that you've joined us. Today's message is from Pastor Jeff's verse-by-verse study in God's Word. And now, here's Pastor Jeff.
18: 2 Thessalonians chapter 2, and we're going to pick it up in verse 13. 2 Thessalonians chapter 2, verse 13. And it goes on and says, "But we are bound to give thanks to God always for you, brethren, be beloved by the Lord, because God from the beginning chose you for salvation through sanctification by the Spirit and belief in the truth, to which he called you by our gospel for the obtaining of the glory of our Lord Jesus Christ. Therefore, brethren, stand fast and hold the traditions which you were taught, whether by word or by epistle. Now, may the Lord Jesus Christ himself and God and our Father, who has loved us and given us every consolation and good hope by grace, comfort your heart and establish you in every good word and work." The title of the message is Stand Fast in an Evil World. Again, I mean, I just am overwhelmed by the title of the message at the timing of what's going on in the world. Of course, it seems like the world is just so crazy and so mixed up right now. Every week is kind of relevant to things like this, right? But Stand Fast in an Evil World. Now, how many of you guys knew Charlie Kirk and followed his ministry? Okay, most of you here. All right. he a dear brother, right? And we're going to say some things today about his life. And we're going to talk a little bit about what he stood for and what he did. He went right into the belly of the beast, so to speak, and met the world where the world was. And the world obviously didn't like the light that was shining. And so they extinguished that light, or so they think. But you can't extinguish it, because that light's going to keep shining. Amen. Amen. So we're going to talk about him today. That's why I felt like the youth should stay in and hear this. You know, over the years, as a Christian, unfortunately, I've seen many Christians walk away from the faith. They've come in, they've made a profession of faith, they've even walked with the Lord and served the Lord. They've served shoulder to shoulder with me, only then to see them walk away. And actually, some have walked away and actually become very critical of Christians and very critical of the church. I don't know, maybe you know somebody like that in your life. And I just can't tell you how many times I've seen it, too many times, to be honest with you. Now, should it surprise us? It shouldn't surprise us, actually. Jesus told us in the parable of the seeds, right, that some of the seeds fell on rocky ground and just, you know, maybe they started to spring up a little bit, but there was nothing there. There was no really root to it. You know, and others fell on thorny ground, and that thorny ground represents they had too many things in the world that they were caring for, or a crisis hit. And as soon as the crisis hit, you know, they thought God was going to be their genie in the bottle that they can rub and get their wishes, and their relative would be cured. But when their relative wasn't cured, it's like, I give up on God, I give up on the church, and they walk away. So we shouldn't be surprised. Jesus told us these things are going to take place. Jesus himself in John 6:66 had many disciples, professing disciples, walk away because his teachings were too hard. The Apostle Paul had many people depart from him as well. In 2 Timothy chapter 4, he says this, "For Demas has forsaken me, having loved this present world, and has departed to Thessalonica." So even Demas, whoever this Demas is, worked with Paul, was on the side of the shoulders with Paul, doing something with Paul, and he actually ended up loving the world more than he loved the Lord. And he walked with the Lord, or walked with the Lord, appeared to walk with the Lord, and then walked away. Now, what happens in these individuals' lives, I do not know. You know, once saved, always saved, that's a big debate, right? Walk away. Look, it's very clear that they were engaged and then they walked away. All I can tell you is I'm not the judge of that. That's way above my pay grade. Whether they're saved or not saved, that's not my business. That's his. But I'll tell you this. Every time it happens, as an under-shepherd, it breaks my heart. And I run after them for a little while. But if they don't want to run back, then I can't do anything about it. I have to let them go. You have to let them go, and that's not easy to do because, darn it, I want to tie you to the chair until you understand it. That's just my heart. But here's the reality check. Most of these people, it started with a slowdown in their Christian growth. Maybe they came in and they were all on fire for the Lord, but over a period of time, they just kind of said, well, you know, I don't need the Word today, and they stopped reading the Word. They stopped praying every day, and then they started to miss church and a little here and a little there, and then the next thing you know, they don't miss church anymore, and they're not here. That's why I push being a church so much, guys, because it's so important that we're together with the body of Christ at all seasons of life, good, bad, ugly, indifferent. We're here. We're here. We're encouraging each other. We're in the battle together. And like I said earlier, many will depart because of an attack or a trial that hits their life. The life trial hits so hard that they just can't handle it, and they're gone. And they begin to go inward. That's the thing. When I see people starting to go inward, when trials hit and they're not going upward and outward, but they go inward, I go, oh, that's a dangerous place. And I hope they get out of that place very quickly. And if they don't get out of that place of feeling sorry for themselves or just woe is me, or I'm, you know, if they don't get out of that place and they stay there too long, that's a dangerous place. You've got to go upward and outward when we come into a trial. Life is hard. Remember this, guys. Life is hard. Right, can I say this? Sometimes it absolutely sucks. All right, anybody mad at me for saying that? Okay, if you were, don't raise your hand anyways. It's hard, isn't it? There's sometimes it throws a curveball at us and just like, where in the world is that coming from? And I can't handle it. I don't want to deal with that. What in the world is going on? Look, that's because we have an enemy. We have an enemy who wants to rip us off. His mission is to rob, kill, destroy. That's his mission, is to take you out. And so don't forget you have an enemy of your soul that is looking for opportunities to take you out as quick as he can, as fast as he can. So you need to hold fast to the word of God. You need to hold fast to the things of God. Prayer, reading the word, fellowship. You need to hold fast to those things. Look, I wrote this. It's on the screen. If a trial in your life takes you away from God, his word, fellowship, then the enemy is winning in your life. You guys hear that? He's winning. You're losing. He's taking you away. You're not praying like you should. You're not reading the word like you should. You're not in fellowship like you should. Well, you don't understand the trial. You can make all the excuses and you want. All the excuses in the world. You've heard what the excuses are like, right? They're like armpits. Everyone has a few of them and a couple of them, and they all stink. Thank God for deodorant. Make all the excuses you want before God. If a trial takes you away from him, prayer, his word, and fellowship, then the enemy's winning in your life. I get very concerned about that. That's the context of 1 and 2 Thessalonians, guys. That's the whole reason why Paul was writing. Remember, Paul was chased out of town after 3 weeks because of persecution. The persecution just kept intensifying and intensifying and intensifying. So much so, and then false teachers crept in that they got lost. They weren't even quite sure what end was up. And Paul says, I got to get these guys settled. I got to get their hearts established and grounded in the truth of God's word. So that's why he brought this in. So Paul encourages them. First thing he does is encourage them. Hey, you're going through persecution right now? No, relax. You haven't missed the rapture. You're not in the day of the Lord. This is just normal. You're in persecution right now? This is normal. You desire to live godly? You'll suffer persecution. The world loved Jesus? Then you'll be loved. But if the world hated Jesus, then you'll be hated. We've been told this, so just take a big, deep breath and go on with life, because persecution is normal. Yeah, persecution is normal. And then let me equip you with the truth. And that's what he did. He encouraged them that the persecution was normal. Then he equipped them with the truth. You haven't missed the rapture, and the day of the Lord is this, and it's going to look like this. And remember, all these things have to take place. And that's the context of these two books. Now, this morning, the title of the message is Standing Fast in an Evil World. And Paul's going to include, you know, this chapter two, how he went through and saying, hey, don't worry about it, because, you know, you're going to see the departure first, which I believe is a reference to the rapture. And then you're going to see the man of perdition brought into play. So you're not in the tribulation. It's normal persecution. It's take a big deep breath. It's okay. And so then he tells them in these last few verses, 13 to 17, how to live in an evil world and how to stand fast and how to be strong in the faith. Hey, make no mistake about it. You and I are living in dark and very evil times in the world history. We are. So make no mistake about it. This death of Charlie Kirk was him being martyred for his faith and for his ministry. Make no mistake about it. The cross still offends. The cross tells you and I that we are wicked and we are sinners and we need a Savior. And that message will never be popular with the majority of people in this world, period. I'm a good person. I'm this. I'm that. No, you're not. I'm not. No one is. I need Jesus. You need Jesus. That's the message of the cross. Charlie Kirk took that message to the world, right in the beast, the heart of the dragon, right in their indoctrination centers, colleges, boldly declared the faith, boldly declared truth. A woman is a woman, a man is a man, period. Abortion is murder, period. He boldly stood for the things of God. And they didn't like it, because the light shined in the darkness. The darkness couldn't comprehend it, so the darkness had to take the light out. I'll tell you what, in doing so, they just created 1,000 or 2,000 or 20,000 or 40,000 or 100,000 more Charlie Kirks. Because the light will never be extinguished. Charlie lived an amazing life for 31 years. An amazing life. An amazing life. What he did in 31 years, that man impressed me so much. I don't have the gift he has. I'm like a bull in the china shop. Can you guys relate to that? All right? I mean, it's like, but he was gracious. And I'm like, right is right, wrong is wrong. Gavel, please. Boom. I think I sit around and debate it. It's just, look, God said it. It's in here. This is right. Whether you believe it or not, this is truth. All right, next subject. I mean, but he was so patient. He was so kind. I don't think I ever saw him really get angry and lose his temper. I'm not saying he didn't. I don't know. I mean, one of the things that really can be troublesome is that we put this guy on a pedestal like he was perfect or something. I'm sure he did make his share of mistakes too, right? But he had a gift that I don't have. And I was listening to his pastor yesterday, Rob McCoy, Calvary Chapel, Thousand Oaks, Godspeed, I think is the name of the church. He goes, the guy, the kid was so smart. He'd come to me one week and he'd ask me all these questions. And then by the next week, I wasn't any good to him anymore because he had learned so much that I needed to actually start gleaning from him. I'm like, whoa, that's impressive. Now, I think we got a son like that at home. I mean, he's just like, he's so smart. So in 31 years, he did a lot with his life. There's no wasted life there. And no doubt, he had no idea. He just one minute, he's sitting there doing his job for Jesus, and the next minute, he's seeing Jesus. How'd I get here? What's going on? And Jesus said, hey, don't worry about how you got here. He said, well done, thy good and faithful servant. I want you to enter into the joy of your rest. You did your job on planet Earth. But I was only there 31. Doesn't matter. You did what I needed you to do in that 31 years. So enter in. And no doubt he's heard that. He lived what Jim Elliot said, the great missionary. You guys remember him. He said he is quoted as saying, he is no fool who gives up what he cannot keep to gain what he cannot lose. Charlie Kirk lived this. So be encouraged. You know, I'm encouraged. There's a lot of things that have been happening in this world. It's like, oh, man, it's so discouraging. And I'm like, sometimes I feel like I'm so pessimistic. But in his death, how can you be encouraged in his death? I'll tell you why I can be encouraged in his death. Because he was a modern-day example of a fearless servant of Christ laying down his life for the cause of Christ. And we need to pick up his mantle and keep going. I'll tell you why I can be encouraged. Number two, how many times did you hear the gospel preached on the news media this last week? I can't even count how many times I heard it on Fox News. Can't even tell you how many times I heard it. And I also remember this. Tertullian said this, it's on the screen. The blood of the martyrs is the seed of the church. So not to use a pun, but a pun. I believe this truly is a turning point in our nation's history. I don't believe it'll ever be the same. Now, it may end up continuing to go down into the pit, but I'm optimistic that it's going to change. It's going to bring some people, it's going to wake some people up, and we're going to see a revival of some kind in some way. And I'm optimistic. I hope it's true. I hope it happens. But I'm optimistic that the evil always overplays its hands. And I believe it's overplayed its hand. And I believe we could see a turnaround in our nation's direction. At least I pray and hope that that is the case. So let's be encouraged by our text today. We're going to look at four things. The first point is stand fast in your salvation. Look at verse 13 with me again. Again, Paul goes on to say, we're bound to give thanks to God always for you. Again, he's bound to give thanks to God. He sees the work that's being done in their lives, and he realizes it's not a work of Paul. It's a work of God. So he is obligated to give thanks to who? To God. Oh, I think myself for the work that's being done in you. No, he doesn't say that. He says, I'm bound to give

by God. The creator of the entire universe knows you and loves you. And we just had a pastor's conference this last week. It was a wonderful time. And there's some big pastors there that they're always big names, and they don't know me from Adam. You know? That's fine. I don't expect them to know me. Who am I? But God knows me. That's amazing. President Trump could walk in. He doesn't know my name. But God knows my name. And he knows how many hairs are on the top of my head. And if you're wanting one day to count, you might be able to count them too, because there's not that many. Isn't that cool? So whatever the world does out there, Paul's saying, hey, guys, you Thessalonians, listen to me. Number one, God loves you, period. Be of good courage. God loves you. Don't forget it. Don't ever forget it. I know it's a simple point, but don't ever forget it, because when you go through storms, I guarantee you the one thing that you might ask yourself and question is, does God really love me? Why am I going through this storm? Don't raise your hand, but how many times you may have thought that, maybe not wanting to admit it publicly or even admit it in your own soul. It's like, why am I going? If you really love me, why is Erica Kirk going through this? We can sit around feeling sorry for ourselves, or we can say God loves me and that's all that matters. And he's in control and he's got a perfect plan, and I need to trust his loving plan for my life, whether I like it or not. And there's a lot of things that have happened in this life I don't like. But I know this. I know this. God loves me. So number one, you want to get through a tough world? Remember, God loves you. Number two, because you're saved. It goes on to say, because God from the beginning chose you for salvation through sanctification by the Spirit and belief in the truth. Number two, you're saved. You're in a bad world and it's horrible and all this stuff is going on. You're loved and you're saved. By the way, not only are you saved, you were chosen before the foundation of the world. You were chosen before you even had a choice to choose. How many of you guys were ever chosen last for a sports team in grade school? All right, I can't really raise my hand, all right? I was always like right at the top by some weird reason. But I can tell you right now that if they got together a kickball team, I wouldn't be chosen at all. I'd be like, you go sit over there, old man. You're too many accidents. You're too heavy. Go get away. Yeah. But God chose you. We'll talk about that more in a minute. But God chose you. But you sound awful Calvinist. You sound Baptist almost. Well, no, I'm just telling you what the scripture says. God chose you before the foundation of the world. God knew you before you were you. And that makes my heart excited. That he knew me. And he chose me. And then the third thing we see there is that through sanctification, we're sanctified, we're set apart. It's where we get our word saint. It's where we get our word hagios in the Greek. It's we were sanctified, set apart for holiness by the Spirit of God, by the Word of God. Both are essential. We need the Spirit of God working in our heart. We need the Word of God working in our heart. And by those two things, we have been sanctified and are being sanctified. As God looks down on us, he sees us as perfect right now. He sees us baked. He doesn't see us half-baked. Guess what? Here, I'm right now. I'm still half-baked. I'm still doughy in the middle. Woo-hoo. So thank God for his sanctification, his purification process. He set us apart for something. What he set us apart for is to do his good work. To do his good work. And all this was made possible because of the blood of Christ. And it's all made possible by a work of grace. And then he goes on in verse 14, to which he called you by our gospel for the obtaining of the glory of our Lord Jesus Christ. So you need to be encouraged in this world. Remember, God loves you. He saved you. He sanctified you. He's called you by his gospel, the death, burial, and resurrection of Jesus Christ. Remember what I said earlier? None of us are worthy of anything other than hell. But Jesus stepped out of eternity, took on the form of a bondservant, was fully God and fully man. He went to the cross for your sins and my sins. On the cross, the sins that we've committed were poured out on Jesus Christ, and he received the wrath that our sins required. The great exchange happened.

0: the great exchange. He took my sins that deserved hell and gave me back his righteousness the moment I received him as Lord and Savior. That's the gospel. Hold on to that. Hold on to that. Number five, he goes on to say, for the obtaining of the glory of our Lord Jesus Christ, we get to share in his glory. As the bride of Christ, we get to share in his glory. We get to rule and reign in him. But listen to what 1 John says in 3:2. It says, beloved, now we are children of God. And it has not yet been revealed what we shall be, but we know that when he is revealed, we shall be like him, for we shall see him as he is. Isn't that beautiful? So there you go. You have five things he's telling the Thessalonians, man, you're going through persecution. I want you to remember these five things. So don't let your heart be troubled. Remember that you're loved, you're saved, you're sanctified, you're called by his gospel, and you're going to share in his glory in the end. Charlie Kirk is sharing in the glory of Jesus Christ right now. He's around the throne of God singing praises to his King, to his Lord, and to his Savior. You and I are on our way there, some quicker than others. Doesn't matter your age, some are quicker than others. No one's guaranteed today. We're just guaranteed the moment that we're in. You know? So let's live our lives for his glory. But let me go back to this, you're chosen by God, and not leave it there. But we've dealt with this subject at length in the past, so I'm not going to go into too much length. I'm just going to simply say you are chosen by God. Believe that. That's what the Bible teaches. And some will say, well, you're chosen because of his foreknowledge, and he saw that you would actually choose him. That's not what it says. What it says is you were chosen before the foundation of the world. Predestined. Period. Don't explain it away. I love what Wiersbe says. It's on the screen. The doctrine of divine election confuses some and frightens others, yet neither response is justified. A seminary professor once told me, try to explain election and you'll lose your mind. But explain it away and you may lose your soul. So listen to me, my precious brothers and sisters. Understand the chosen part. He loved you enough to choose you before you would even have a chance to choose him. But what about my choice to him? Yep. You got a choice. You could have said no. Well, how do both of those work? That doesn't make sense in my mind. Doesn't make sense in my mind either. All I know is that you were chosen and you had a choice. And you go back to Genesis, and it all starts there. There's a tree in the midst. Don't eat out of it. You have a choice, Adam and Eve. You eat of it, you die. Died spiritually is what they did. They ate, they chose, they died spiritually. All mankind has been born into sin because of their sin in the garden. How many times throughout the Old Testament, choose this day whom you will serve. Either the Lord is God or he's not. You choose. You choose. Well, if I'm predestined, how do I have a choice? I don't know. Don't ask me. Vic has been more than happy to answer this question in the past, and I'm sure he's more than available. Put the pressure on Pastor Vic. I mean, whatever, you know. I don't understand. I don't want to understand. I don't care to understand. All I know is that he loved me enough to choose me before there was a me, and then when I came into this planet, he gave me a choice to choose him, and guess what? I ran right into his arms. By the grace of God, when I heard the call of God in my life, I ran into his arms. And by the grace of God, I've never moved. By the grace of God, his security of his arms around me is greater than my hold on him. That's all I can tell you.
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1: 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The Wikipedia article on FOMO gives the following definition. FOMO, a pervasive apprehension that others might be having rewarding experiences from which you are absent. FOMO, fear of missing out, also defined as a fear of regret, which may lead to a compulsive concern that you might